0: ish punk festival in the National Mall. One of the first of something that used to happen semi often. Punk on the National Mall. Fugazi famously played on the National Mall.
1: Yeah. I saw a video you posted of the pit. Did you get in it?
0: Okay. I'm sorry. Stage dives have gotten out of hand. It's ridiculous.
1: It was insane. The video you posted was like they were all lined up and just like kept popping up and hopping down and popping up and jumping off. And
0: it's no longer that taboo a thing to do. And so it's just everyone wants to do a stage dive. And you know, the worst stage diving I ever saw was at the Geese concert.
1: Oh, really?
0: It was like a wave. People, like you said, would just get on stage and then jump into the crowd, and then security would like pick them up and throw them on the floor, and then it would be like the same people. It's ridiculous.
1: Well, in the spirit of getting loud and letting it all out, I'm going all noise this week. We're talking about the best new songs out now, and I'm going big. Starting with the new one from Phoebe Bridgers. Was that one that you were going to play?
0: I didn't, because I knew you were going to play it.
1: Well, you're right. So, I mean, and look, we've talked a lot about Phoebe Bridgers and played her a lot on the show this year, but she's having a year. Just released Lost Weekend, her new album. First one in like 5 or 6 years.
0: Yeah.
1: Something like
0: that.
1: It was
0: beautiful.
1: Really great album. Came out in August. I think it'll end up in a lot of best of the year lists. She's got this massive arena tour that's happening.
0: No phones
1: at that. I mean, that whole arena tour is a story in and of itself. You know, after the album came out, I kind of thought, all right, that's probably it for new music from Phoebe Bridgers this year. She'll probably put out like a deluxe version at the top of the year or something like that. But she just surprise dropped a new song this past week. I didn't know. I don't think anyone really knew it was coming.
0: No.
1: A one-off single she did for the new movie, Primetime. And this is that movie about Chris Hansen's TV show, To Catch a Predator. She's also in the movie.
0: I didn't know that.
1: Yeah, she's got a role. I mean, it's like, it's not a major role. It's a small role, but she's in it several times, and it's an important role in it. I haven't seen it yet, but I was reading all about it. So her acting debut. This new song plays over the closing credits. It's called On Video, and it is a monster of a cut.

0: You know, I don't really do arena shows much anymore. I might make an exception because she will have no trouble filling an arena with that sound.
1: No trouble at all. She is so incredible at playing with extremes. And, like, that's what her album before Lost Weekend, the final track, I Know the End, like, that's the whole thing about that track. It's so loud and cathartic, and it also has those incredible moments. And here, I mean, the final few seconds of this song is just... is my favorite part.
0: Yeah, I mean, the study in contrasts, I mean, you could teach an entire college course just on the contrast that you can find in any one of her songs, and that push and pull and that build and that release that she does just about better than anybody right now. I think, like a lot of her songs, another thing that's really smart about this cut is that the perspective keeps shifting, so you're not really sure whose perspective she's writing from. So the show, for people who don't know it, To Catch a Predator, basically reporter Chris Hansen documents these sting operations, right, where investigators sort of set up, lure and arrest older guys trying to meet up with minors.
1: Younger women. Yeah.
0: I'm minors. Really sanitizing this here. And on this song, Phoebe Bridgers talks about a birthday girl. She says, I saw you making angels in the snow. I watched you like a common criminal. And it seems like maybe she's singing from the point of view of the predator here. But then she says, I saw it all on video.
1: Yeah, I caught you on video.
0: Right. So is it the audience that's watching this on the show? And that's who she's talking about. Like, the, it seems like she might be questioning whether or not the audience is somehow complicit here.
1: Oh, interesting.
0: Yeah. That the audience is somehow who's watching the show and keeping the ratings high, that they're somehow complicit here.
1: Yeah, that's really interesting. That's a perspective I didn't think about. Yeah, because when To Catch a Predator came out, it was also, there was a huge question about its journalistic ethics of...
0: Sure.
1: Yeah, whether it's appropriate to be broadcasting these things at all.
0: Right.
1: Yeah.
0: So Phoebe Bridgers plays a character named Dell, who is one of the decoys who lures guys to this staged house where Chris Hansen then comes out. And, you know, I haven't seen the movie yet, but I went on Reddit threads just to see, like, what are people saying about Phoebe Bridgers? And apparently people are loving her in it. Like, she says she's a natural, amazing.
1: That makes sense.
0: Yeah.
1: Yeah. Her as actor seems like the next step for...
0: Well, that's what somebody said in one third. They said, I see her going the way of, like, Cher or Barbara Streisand. You know, someone who's, like, a really great musician who ends up becoming a really great actor as well.
1: Yeah, an incredible actor.
0: Yeah. So, on video, surprise release from Phoebe Bridgers plays over the closing credits of the new movie Primetime. It just came out. So, do you want to keep it big, or are you going to...
1: I'm going to keep it big.
0: All right.
1: Yeah, I'm going to keep it big with... a song that I actually thought that you were going to start with, and I was like, oh my God, I need to go to a backup.
0: Okay.
1: It's a song that just came out on Friday from the album Pugnello by the band Gillaband, formerly Girl Band. And I really wanted to start with this song because Gillaband informs so much of my favorite bands and artists. They're all inspired by Gillaband. And the song I want to focus on is called Placeholder.

0: So, full disclosure, I was going to play Elogia, another cut from this.
1: I feared that would have happened.
0: From this record. But throw a rock at this album, because I think any track is great. This whole record is so, it's
1: incredible.
0: Just thunderous. Mm-hmm. You talk about a monstrous sound. This is a beast of an album.
1: Yeah, I had a lot of trouble trying to pick one song from this album, because I loved every single one, and it is no surprise. I mean, I think the first time I was on the show with you, I played a Model Actress song, and
0: they
1: cite Gillaband as being their main influence, and you can tell with that just huge, overpowering drone that is created from guitar sounds, which is really incredible. And I was reading a profile of Gillaband that came out last week, where the writer Laura Snapes interviewed a bunch of other artists like the rapper Lucid and the group Lambrini Girls. And they said that Gillaband like reinvented a type of guitar music.
0: Yeah, I mean, I don't think they're the first to do this, but they've certainly brought new life to it.
1: Yeah, absolutely.
0: And, I mean, they're the kind of band, I saw them back, I don't know how many years ago, at South by Southwest, when they were still called Girl Band before they changed to Gillaband. And I was truly shook. I mean, it was the kind of show that you stagger out of because your bell has just been completely rung. Mm-hmm. And you're like, what just happened? And they're just a force. All of their music is sort of like this deadpan, woozy. Mm-hmm. It really is just like you've been punched in the face.
1: It's pretty twisted.
0: And very twisted. Yeah. And twisted is a good word for it.
1: Mm-hmm.
0: So the album is Pugnello. And that just came out from Gillaband. It's like gorilla without the O-R, just Gillaband. All right, we got to take a quick break here, but we'll be back with more new music right after this, and you're listening to All Songs Considered from NPR Music. It's All Songs Considered from NPR Music. I'm Robin Hilton. I'm here with Dora Levitt, and we're sharing some of our picks for the best new music out now. Okay, well, I played M83 on the show recently. Mm-hmm. That song, Blister Sunrise, have you heard that?
1: Mm-hmm.
0: Just a massive, you know, shoegaze, dream pop cut. I got another one in that spirit from the artist known as Trentemøller. Do you know Trentemøller?
1: I'm not familiar.
0: So this is a Danish musician, Anders Trentemøller, just goes by his last name. He's got a new self-titled album coming out in the fall and just released the second single from it. It's called Swerve. And he says that he wanted this song to sound brutal and beautiful.
1: Sounds awesome.
0: Two great things that go great together in music, brutal and beautiful. Give a listen. I think he pretty much nailed it.

0: Wow.
1: Yeah, I was watching you when I hit play, and you're like, okay. And then when the guitar came in, you had the biggest smile on your face. And I thought, all right, nailed it.
0: Yeah, I loved that song a lot. That was awesome.
1: I mean, in a lot of ways, brutal and beautiful is the very definition of shoegaze.
0: Yeah.
1: Right? I mean, it's those loud, roaring guitars that you just feel deep in your bones. Mm-hmm. But also incredibly beautiful.
0: Mm-hmm.
1: And so Trenton Mueller is a multi-instrumentalist, and his songs up until now, they haven't always had vocals on them like on this. But this album is his first album to have vocals across every mm-hmm. track. He works with a different singer on each one. The singer on this song we just heard is an artist that goes by the name Sakura. In a lot of cases, he would write the music and hand it off mm-hmm. to the singer and just say, you do whatever you want. You know, you can add whatever you want, lyrics, melody, whatever. Mm-hmm. In this case, he had a lot of that in mind already when he handed it off. But
0: that's interesting to hear that, because the vocals don't come in for a little bit.
1: Yeah.
0: And as I was listening, I was thinking, you know, if this is purely instrumental, I wouldn't be upset about that at all.
1: Yeah.
0: Yeah. It's so full.
1: Well, there's such a wash of sounds mm-hmm. with the vocals that it could be kind of an instrument
0: yeah,
1: in and
0: of itself.
1: Yeah, it's
0: hard to parse out.
1: Have you ever heard of the, I guess it's like a creative technique called exquisite quartz?
0: Yes.
1: So that's sort of what that, so
0: yeah.
1: basically it's something from the surrealists came up with in like the 1920s or so, where someone makes mm-hmm. something or writes a line or whatever, and they hand it off to someone who then adds something to it, and then they hand it off and someone adds, and you end up with this, you know, completely unexpected piece of art
0: yeah.
1: that the originator never would have come up with on their own. And that's sort of what's happening mm-hmm. here with these songs. I really love that. I think that's a really cool technique.
0: I really love that too. And I'm glad that we're finishing there, because my next pick adds on to that a little bit.
1: Oh, perfect. So Trenton Mueller, the song Swerve from his self-titled album that is coming out in November, on November 13th. But Dora, I know you got one more.
0: Yes. I typically really am averse to deluxe or expanded albums.
1: Yeah, it is such a thing now.
0: It's such a thing, and it's such a thing in the past few years, and it makes me honestly a little bit tired.
1: Yeah.
0: I feel like when an album is made, it's like a perfect little envelope, and it's passed off, and it's
1: yeah.
0: a complete piece.
1: Yeah.
0: But my favorite album of last year, Wednesday's Bleeds,
1: yeah.
0: celebrated its one-year anniversary with, obviously,
1: yeah.
0: a deluxe album. And to my surprise, I actually really, really loved the remixes, because they were just passed off to another totally different type of musician and created something really beautiful. And I was really struck by A.V. Tare from Animal Collective's
1: oh.
0: remix of Carolina Murder Suicide.
1: So we'll go out on this. Dora Levitt.
0: Robin Hilton.
1: Thanks as always.
0: Thanks for having me. It's always so fun.
1: And you're listening to All Songs Considered from NPR Music.

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5: 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I'm Felix Contreras. Okay, we're in the middle of Latin Music Month, which means we're featuring 10 artists from different countries, different cultures, different styles from throughout Latin America at the Tiny Desk. We call it El Tiny. And after the shows, what we've been doing is pulling a few of the artists aside to talk to them about their music, a little bit of history, and maybe even a little bit of life. This week, we're talking jazz. Surprise, surprise, with tenor saxophonist Melissa Aldana and pianist Gonzalo Rubalcaba.

0: from his earliest days in Cuba back in the 1980s through his time here in the U.S. He has played with so many well-known jazz masters, he himself has become one of those A-list names. We started our conversation talking about Cuba's relationship with jazz. Gonzalo, let's start with you. Let's talk a little bit about the history of jazz and Cuba and the relationship. Because they're son, si no son hermanos, son primos, no? Like, what was your exposure to jazz? ¿Cuándo escuchaste por la primera vez? When did you first hear it?
1: I was a little kid when I heard jazz music in Cuba. I think we had to say that Cuba has a large jazz tradition, and has been involved in many different ways to vinculate jazz to our own style of music. Books said it come from the beginning of the 20th century, but I think it's coming even before. Some of the Cuban composers of classical music, they were aware of jazz. And they include some codes coming from jazz music in their music. Harmonies, and especially harmonies, and probably some melodies, form of melodies that came from North America. Because there was a very intense traffic or transit between Cuba and America and United States at that time. So my father had some very old recordings at home. Tommy Dorsey, Bob Power, also Errol Garner.
0: Wow.
1: Benny Goodman, Stan Kenton, Big Band, Dizzy Gillespie. And I heard that when I was probably 4 or 5 years old. Not only at home, but among the musicians that used to visit my family at home. So, Peruccini, Frank Emilio.
0: Two very, very well-known pianists. Legendary.
1: Exactly. Of course, Bebo Valdez, but also many others. Before the generation that came up in the 60s, the 50s, in the 60s, like Chucho, Emiliano, there were many other pianists already with very deep relationship with jazz.
0: My experience has been that most people, music fans, like if they're thinking about Cuba, they're thinking about drums, percussion, conga, bata, timba, everything. But it's the pianist, man. It's the piano that it's like the corazón, the heartbeat of the Cuban jazz scene, man.
1: Well, piano resume many aspects of the music, I mean, which is not only the melodic part, but also the harmony, but also the rhythm. So something that the instrument itself allow you to convince the people that they are listening the whole orchestra in one instrument, which is not true. But you can find a way to trick that to the people who listen to you playing, especially when you play piano solo.
0: Okay, I'm going to put you on the spot. Can you think of a pianist that you think represents what you're talking about, the rhythmic and the melodic sense? Someone from the past, one of the guys you mentioned, Peruccini, or can you think of a track we could play right now?
1: Well, Peruccini. So Peruccini has that, I don't know how to translate that word in English. We used to say guapería. Guapería is an attitude. But at the same time, he was really elegant. His style, I mean, clean, he got everything, you know. He was able to play around the instrument, but at the same time, he was able to develop a very deep harmonies. Yeah, Peruccini was probably one of the guy. There was a Guajira, and there was an amazing band behind him with Guillermo Barreto on percussion. I think it was Cachao on bass.
0: Oh, my God. All stars, man.
1: Yeah, many of them. But really impressive.

They came in to play some songs from their recently released album, Feeling, a re-examination of a Cuban music style that was popular in the 1940s through the 1960s. Melissa Aldana is originally from Chile, which honestly we rarely chat about in jazz circles. It's always fascinating to me to hear how much impact jazz has had in Latin America for decades. And Gonzalo Rubalcaba is an icon of Cuban piano.

0: he actually was also very into the concept to bring some American songs and play that in a very Cuban way. So that we're talking about the 40s, the 50s.
1: Right.
0: Those guys were already doing that. I mean, Mario Bauza did it before in the 30s.
1: Yeah, in the 30s.
0: Between the 30s and the 40s. So many people that we never mentioned, that they create that basement to do what we're doing right now.
1: Right. So we talked about the idea of, like I said, como dije, like if they weren't hermanos, they were primos, jazz and Cuban music, for a long, long time. But Melissa, there is probably not as much of a connection or a tradition with the jazz in Chile. But what's fascinating to me is that your dad was a musician, yes. Right? A jazz musician. Yes. So that's how you heard it. What was that like? I mean, talk to us about that.
2: Yeah, well, my father and my grandfather.
1: And your grandfather.
2: Yeah, he was one of the first jazz musicians in Chile during the 50s. He used to play baritone and tenor. And used to have like an orchestra where they play like Len Miller's arrangements, his own arrangements. It was very, very famous back then. It was called La Guambalí. And then my father is one of the well-known jazz musicians in Chile. So I grew up listening to my grandfather doing lessons at home and my father practicing at home all day long. He was really into transcribing.
1: Mm-hmm.
2: So he will, he loved Michael Brecker. That was his main guy.
1: The tenor saxophonist.
2: Yeah.
1: Yeah.
2: And he had like boxes and boxes of handwritten transcriptions. So he will memorize them and then write them down and just spend hours doing that at home. So I grew up around that since I was very young.
1: So now what about La Música de Chile? Like were you listening to that as well?
2: Well, later on, I kind of grew up in a bubble.
1: A jazz bubble?
2: A jazz bubble, yeah.
1: Oh,
2: thinking that like Charlie Parker was the hippest musician and the only thing going on. And that was all what my father heard. A lot of Charlie Parker, Cannonball Adderley. He loved Phil Woods. And then Brecker, Michael Brecker, the Brecker brothers.
1: Yeah.
2: Step Ahead.
1: Yeah.
2: I remember being a kid and every Sunday watching the live concert they did at the Barcelona Jazz Festival.
1: Yeah, it's a great video.
2: Yeah. So that was my main education. And then when I started growing up, I started getting into some different kind of music. But I never had like a very profound connection with Chilean music, but it was mostly with Argentinian, like rock from the 90s with Spinetta, you know, Charlie Garcia. And that was the music that I listened to when I was growing up. And like I said, for me, it was like a bubble. You know, I will wake up. My dad loved practicing. And he was also very, very, I don't know what is the right way to say it. But yeah, he made me practice a lot when I was a kid. So that my whole day was surrounded by waking up, transcribing.
1: Oh my God.
2: And going to high school, like a normal high school. I always felt like an outsider.
1: Uh-huh.
2: And then going back home and then we would spend hours just practicing together.
1: So you're living in this jazz bubble and you just kept going straight through. At what point were you able to look back and say, well, you know, I need to learn more about music from Chile?
2: Well, as a growing up, still trying to figure out my identity as a Latina playing this music. Of course, I always knew about, you know, the big references, Nicanor Parra, Violeta Parra, you know.
1: Victor
2: but
1: Jara.
2: For me, it's been more going into like the South American songbook, you know, specifically, well, the Argentinian rock that I've been, to this day, I feel a very big, deep connection with Spinetta and all the frame of work that he has done. It's the beauty of their lyrics and how he interpreted. But later on, I fell in love with Ginga, you know, Ermeto Pascual, Caetano Veloso. So it's my musical references are more from those kind of places than actually Chile.
1: You want to pick a Ermeto Pascual song?
2: Yeah.
1: So we can play a little bit so people can hear what you were listening to?
2: Yeah.
1: Do you have one in particular?
2: Well, I think the Little Church, which is one that we recently recorded, but it's a song that has been in my heart since, for a long time since I was a kid.
1: So which version? From the Live Evil album? Or?
2: Yeah, Live Evil album.
1: Okay, so this is the version from the Miles Davis Live Evil album. It's called Little Church.

0: we need to point out that that's Miles Davis on trumpet and Ermeto Pascual whistling.
1: Yeah.
0: Right? I think at one point, I think I read somewhere that Miles Davis called Ermeto Pascual the greatest living musician ever or something like that. He had a lot of respect for him, which is a very interesting cross-reference or cross-cultural reference, given that Miles Davis was really into like electronic instruments and doing rock and doing all the other stuff and funk and everything, but listening to Brazilian music, a Brazilian musician like Ermeto Pascual.
1: Yeah, it's a huge reference for me growing up.
0: Gonzalo, as you started to develop your career, I know we talked to you earlier today about this amazing band that you had in Cuba in the 80s, Grupo Proyecto. Like, when you started putting together your own bands, what did you have an objective? Did you have a goal? Did you have a meta? Did you have a dicho? Did you have a, like, what was the idea? What did you want to do?
2: The beauty of that time for musicians were to create their own sound, their own way to make music and see that and listen to the people to recognize, I mean, that the people could recognize you as something original, something specific, because there were a lot of bands in Cuba, many bands in Cuba, and there was a rich moment because all of them had their own way to make music. You could recognize easily in the first bar of the music, this is this band, this is this guy, this is this guy.
0: And you're talking about the 1980s.
2: Yeah, exactly. And this is probably one of the most difficult things to get it. I mean, to create your own voice. And this is what we're looking for. They had a lot of reference and people that we love and people that we follow. But at the same time, it was clear that the target was to find a space that everybody could recognize that band, that sound, that music, the way we play, the way we create arrangements. It's not a something that you get it from one day to another one, to the next one day, but it takes time.
0: Okay.
2: But I believe that's the process. That's the way it should be.
0: And from there, as you started working on your music in the 80s and then, you know, moving forward and you come to the United States, I think in the 90s maybe, since then you have more of a reputation of like more as a straight-ahead player and playing a little bit of Cuban music, a little bit, but like you play with, like you mentioned, you play with Charlie Hayden, you play with Jack DeJohnette, you play with all of these really top-notch jazz musicians. What took your music in that direction?
2: I don't know how to explain that. I mean, more than playing with them, I've been learning from them.
0: Wow.
2: And in the same way I learned doing this recording with Melissa and the musicians involved in this project. So it is always like that. I mean, believing that you are the only one that are able to give something is a confused idea, is a mistake. I mean, to me, I see it in a way that I can get something from that. Even if I'm in charge of arrangement, of musical production, or whatever, at the end, the most important is what I get from there. And I've been very blessed having the opportunity to play with many great musicians, not only Americans, but also people from Europe, from Asia, from Africa, from South America, including many of them Brazilians. But the Cuban elements are there in one or another way.
0: Some of the recordings that just impressed me and moved me so much was your work with Charlie Hayden, the bass player Charlie Hayden. Let's hear a track from that album. Do you have one in particular you want to hear?
2: Nocturne. That record had some of the most popular boleros or Cuban ballads from the 50s and the 60s. And my concept was not telling anybody how to play that, but let the people go through and play this music the way they feel it.
0: Yeah.
2: And I think that this is, at the end, what made the sound and the results we have in those records.
0: Do you have a particular track you want to play?
2: En la orilla del mundo. I think it's a beautiful tune.

0: this Nocturne album was, don't you think, Melissa? It was such a major moment.
1: Oh yeah, it's beautiful. It's one of my favorites.
0: Where were you when you first heard it?
1: See, I heard it when I was very young, but I remember more recently, probably like before the pandemic, we were on tour and we were with Lagerlund, Pablo and Kush, and we were doing like a listening session of our favorite albums. And we hear like En la orilla del mundo, and then it kind of hit me.
2: Yeah. It was recorded in Miami. This record, Charlie wanted to record this record in Miami because he said that he wanted to be closer to the Latin way, to have that mood in Miami and Cuban people around. And we didn't mention Britos, which is the violin played in the record. And we spent 3 days in Miami recording that in the Criteria, which is a place with a lot of history.
0: The Bee Gees recorded.
2: Exactly. Oh, Bee Gees, Jack Spade.
0: Yeah,
2: all of them.
0: Eric, Layla, Eric Clapton, very famous studio. Mm-hmm. Melissa, for the record that you have out, what was your intention in reaching out to Gonzalo to be part of this record? Is it all the history that he carries with him? You know, in addition to the sound and, you know, just obviously just being a very nice guy. But I mean, like, what was your intention? Why, like, when you were thinking of this record, like, why did you think you wanted Gonzalo as part of the record?
1: Well, it was kind of a selfish move because I just wanted to have the experience of playing with Gonzalo. But also because of Nocturne.
0: Really?
1: You know, I felt like it was the moment to do a ballads record, and I was thinking to do music from the American Songbook. And then when I reached out to Gonzalo, it became, he talked to me about the feeling movement. And as I started checking out the music, there were some things I heard before, but I wasn't really familiar with the movement. I just fell in love with the music. But yeah, I mean, I was just daydreaming. I was like, with who would I love to record and get a chance to do something? And likely everything worked out. But yeah, I just knew that Gonzalo was the perfect person to be part of the project.
0: How would you explain or define the feeling movement in Cuba in the 60s?
2: Feeling was, I always said that was a refined way of the bolero tradition. All the players, composers, singers that make possible that movement that we know as a feeling, they were very connected with the popular flavor or taste of people away, you know, but at the same time they were very connected with the intellectual elite. I mean, poets and painters and filmmaker. And they used to make those things we call descargas, which is a jam.
0: Like a jam session.
2: And everyone used to show the new song, or the new music they were developing. So it's an elevated vision of the slow ballad, Cuban ballad music, which what we call before boleros. And they're trying to raise the level of lyrics, but also of the harmonies and the melodies and even the form of the music, the structure of the music.
0: Yeah. Melissa, let's to kind of wrap this up a little bit. There were no saxophones in these original recordings, or very little. They weren't the featured instrument. So how did you imagine, like, what did you do to place yourself in this music?
1: Well, I went through it was a deep process. The first thing was to go deeper into the lyrics, just to listen to it as much as I could. And then something which is a tool that my father taught me when I was a kid, and that is basically how I learn everything that I know about music, about sound, time, feel, and ideas, is transcribing. So I took each song and I transcribed the melodies. And through the process, I could, for the first time, actually understand the importance of understanding the lyrics, you know, because it's my mother language. So I could memorize them and understand them in a much different way than when I learn a song from the American Songbook.
0: Yeah.
1: So it was that, just a lot of listening and then transcribing and trying to sound like Jose Antonio Mendez and be very detailed about every single aspect of how they were singing those songs.
0: Can you think of a song, Melissa, from that era that influenced you in making this record?
1: Yeah, one of the first ones that I heard after Gonzalo suggested to check out this time period was Dime Si Eres Tú from Jose Antonio Mendez. And I fell in love with the melody and later on with the lyrics and the whole story behind the song.

0: I guess the final thing I want to ask is, you know, Gonzalo just mentioned that he, you know, he chose or had an opportunity to work with Charlie Haden and some of the great jazz musicians because he wanted to learn. Is that part of what came out of this project of playing with Gonzalo? Were you able to, you know, absorb and learn and appreciate everything that he's been, that he represents and what he does?
1: Oh, yeah, absolutely. I mean, there's so many lessons that I learned in the little time that we spent together playing that I will always carry the rest of my life, you know. And I think that that was my main, the main idea when I thought of calling Gonzalo, is to really wanted to be able to have that experience to become a better musician, you know, and to be able to play next to him and understand how it feels, you know.
0: Yeah.
2: I would like to add something as well. Melissa, I consider is a master for many reasons, not only talent, which is obvious, but because the professionalism, how responsible she is, taking care with every aspect, every detail. And we didn't have much time to rehearse the music. We did it a day before going to the studio for about 2.5 hours or 3 hours maximum in New York. And it's a music that apparently sound not complicated, but it is in a way that you have to attend to many details, sound, the way harmonies walk. And I realized when I saw her playing in the rehearsal, the music, that that explained to me that she spent hours and hours looking very, very close to every moment, every aspect of this music. And then at the studio, when we went ready to record the music, we practically did very little amount of version of each song. So it is a privilege to be part of this record, and I'm very glad and very thankful to be invited by Melissa to do this project together.
0: Okay, let's go out on your version of that track, Dime Si Eres Tu, from the new album.

0: Thank you both so very much for spending time with us here in the studio. It was really, it was an honor to talk to both of you. And congratulations on the Tiny Desk. It's really a fantastic performance. And we're very, very, we're very honored that you guys came to do this. So thank you.
1: Thank you.
2: Muchas gracias.
1: Thank you so much.
0: Thanks so much to Melissa Aldana and Gonzalo Rualcaba. Their album Feeling came out earlier this year, and their Tiny Desk concert just published, so go out and check it out. You've been listening to Alt Latino from NPR Music. Our audio producer is Noah Caldwell. Executive producer is Sarail Mohammed. Executive director of NPR Music is Sonali Mehta. Are you a fan of jazz? 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I'm Felix Contreras. Thanks for listening.
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8: 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Music feed me. And music put me out of any problem. Every time I have a hard time in my life, the only thing that gives me peace, tranquility, is sit down in the piano, close my eyes, and just play.
9: Welcome to Jazz Night in America. I'm Christian McBride. The Cuban pianist Omar Sosa is a man of paradox. If you go to his page on a music streaming service, you'll find his most popular songs are controlled, contemplative. They almost have a new age kind of vibe. This could reflect Omar's deep spiritual life. On the other hand, Omar, he likes a rambunctious party. Spontaneous musical celebrations.
8: Figure out a way to generate some energy together.
9: He's a capital I improviser. Try putting some sheet music in front of him. He'll likely shoo it away.
8: I don't play bebop. I don't play straight ahead. I basically don't even know any standards. But I say I'm a jazz musician because of the philosophy of jazz. Jazz is freedom.
9: On a special night, he might jump on the piano, literally, and play with his feet.
8: The energy we receive is going to tell us what is the next step.
9: Omar lives in this magical place of dynamic opposites, bounded together under one spiritual tradition that comes from Cuba called Santería. This is Omar's world.
8: I received the message from my spirit and my ancestors in light. And the only thing I do is translate this.
9: Let's start this program by letting Alegua in. We'll explain what that means later. This is Alegua in the Room.

0: Yes, that's Omar Sosa playing outside, inside, and all around the piano with Gustavo Ovais, percussion. From Omar's recording, Ayaguna. Recorded live at Motion Blue in Yokohama, Japan. Omar Sosa's name doesn't come up much compared to other contemporary jazz pianists. That's because his career path was never a straight one, or one that could be easily categorized.
1: They categorize you, they put in a box, you are a Latin jazz musician.
0: Or he's a Cuban piano player.
1: Yeah, I'm a Cuban piano player, and in the same time, I'm a percussion player who loves to play piano.
0: Omar's career can be divided into two distinct halves, before and after moving to America. When he decided to move to San Francisco, he was already 30 years old. His music career was going pretty well. His personal life, you could say, even better. He was living with his wife in the Mediterranean on a Spanish island.
1: I remember I was in the house in Mallorca. We would rent a good house. What I did was stay in Mallorca. But I got this idea in my mind, I want to go to America to record. Kind of bothering me.
0: Omar's desire to come to America, it was overwhelming.
1: This is what I was thinking every second, to record my record, to record my record. Man, I applied for a visa, and I forget I was applied for the visa. And one day, we got a note who say, your visa is approved, but you have only 2 days to enter in America. If not, your visa expire. And I said, we have 2 days. I said, okay, I'm ready. We buy the ticket, and I arrive to America, to San Francisco. No English. My English is still bad. Now what's going to happen?
2: I put a Musicians Wanted ad in SF Weekly.
0: That's Scott Price. He's the man responsible for the ad.
2: Looking for some Latin jazz cats for my tenor saxophone friend Steve Deutsch. The day that hit, Omar and his then second wife got off a plane and called me. We invited Omar to come over near Lake Merritt in Oakland, and he did, all by himself. And he sat down at the piano, and Steve and I were like, wow.
0: This is close to what it sounded like. This is Angustia with Tumbao.

0: John Custia with Tumbao from Omar Omar, solo piano from 1996, recorded in Scott Price's living room. To say Omar made an impression, well, that would be an understatement.
1: What alien has just appeared here? Steve and I were both stunned. Omar didn't speak a word of English. I didn't speak a word of Spanish, nor did my friend Steve. But this was the very first thing Omar did when he got off the plane. And he agreed to some local gigs with Omar on piano. Omar said, sure, I'll play with you. Omar recorded on Steve's album, and it was a remarkable thing.
0: This day also marked a new beginning for Scott, one that would change his life forever.
1: I was able to invest in Omar's career, just focus on his music and nothing else.
0: Scott became Omar's manager and record producer right there on the spot. Now dig that. Omar found a new gig, a new band, a manager, a record producer who sets up Omar's label. He found this guy on his first day in America. Now remember, recording was his dream. Now that's a good omen if I've ever heard one.
1: There's no contracts, there's no lawyers. His entire being is wired to his intuition. It's been a 28-year adventure, still going strong.
0: You could say that Omar hit the jackpot. However, he might tell you there's something more cosmic at play.
2: When something needs to happen to you, it will happen. Because we are all connected in one way or another.
0: Let's hear some more music.

0: Harit from Omar Sosa's album Suba. Omar Sosa at piano, Sekou Keita, kora and vocals, Gustavo Ovais, percussion. In just a moment, it's music and the cosmos. Omar's uncle has a dream, a vision. It would change the pianist's life forever. When Jazz Night in America returns, I'm Christian McBride.
1: 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The John D. and Catherine T. MacArthur Foundation, supporting creative people and effective institutions committed to building a more just, verdant, and peaceful world. 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

0: Welcome back to Jazz Night in America. I'm Christian McBride. Omar Sosa's early life in Cuba had some charm, but not like you would think. He grew up in a middle-class home in the late 60s and 70s. His mother was a telex operator. His father, a school administrator.
1: My main instrument was a classical percussion.
0: His parents recognized his musical talent, sending Omar to a top music conservatory in Havana. But there was no jazz, no rock, not even Cuban folkloric music. That music was prohibited, only classical music, and lots of it. Omar didn't even get to choose the instrument he played.
1: Even today in Cuba, we have a lot of problems with instrument. And I remember I was telling my teacher, oh, I would like to play marimba and vibraphone and xylophone. How we can do some opposition in the symphony and actually in the opera. And my teacher told me, Omar, I'm sorry, but you're going to have a hard time because I'm the guy who played there. And it's only one chair. So you need to wait until I die for you to be there. And I say, okay, if my teacher told me this, nothing I can do. I need to figure out a way to play music.
0: So he chose the piano. He felt a strong connection to it. But calling himself a pianist didn't seem quite right.
1: I'm a percussion player who loves to play piano.
0: This idea is also branded in the title of a new documentary film, Omar Sosa's 88 Well-Tuned Drums.
1: The funny thing here is I never studied piano.
2: Percussion, primarily, yeah. Right?
0: The film shows Omar's life after graduating. His prospects of becoming a musician in Cuba were dim at best.
3: At the request of the Angolan president, Fidel sent 36,000 troops to
0: make ends meet. Omar joined the Cuban military, but then found himself in the middle of a proxy war with the United States. When he was brought to Angola to perform for the troops, he remembers being caught in the middle of a gunfight.
1: We listened. It was normal in the war. It was for us.
0: Things got so bad in Cuba, he described living on the streets, hungry, and too prideful to come home to his parents. Omar was left with no choice but to find opportunities elsewhere. However, he did have one life experience near where he grew up, which he would take with him forever.
1: It was in my 20s, maybe 23, 24. I was in Havana. My uncle in the other side of the island, he got a dream, vision, and he was saying, I need Omar to go to this address.
0: His uncle gave Omar no information about this specific address. He didn't know the residents or the people that lived there. Yet he insisted Omar must go there.
1: He don't even know what's going to happen. He just told me, go to this address. The house I supposed to go was three blocks from where I was living that time.
0: Omar followed his uncle's orders, even though it sounded odd.
1: I went. Crazy place.
4: The building looked like kind of war-torn, blown-out cement building with kind of an open air, you know, from five floors up because the wall wasn't there.
0: Omar's manager, Scott Price.
4: There was no toilet. The conditions, it was absolutely.

0: his vibe, his present. I say, well, you know, I come here because my uncle has got a dream. I don't know. He told me. Yes, I was waiting for you.
1: This is Moradia de Babalao, House of the Priest.

0: That was Maradia de Babalao, house of the high priest. This was where Omar stood in front of this big stranger.
1: I was waiting for you.
0: Meet Omar's new godfather, his padrino in Santeria, who was expecting his arrival.
1: I was in shock. My uncle, mi tío, how we know this was the person? He met my godfather years later. We went to his little room. He was living there. And he told me, okay, sit down there. He started to read about July, you know, his religion work. I don't come from a really religion family. For me, it was impressive. Because, you know, I was for a family with no tradition in that kind of Afro-Cuban tradition. I basically never talk about this. I can describe this without, I don't say too much. They read what the Orisha says. The present, past, and future. I know how I'm going to die.

0: I really experienced that connection with the ancestor of the Supreme Force, or whatever you want to call that energy. Few months later, I got the first initiation. He told me, you have a mission. And that time, I don't have a clue what was the mission. He told me, you need to be a voice of the African tradition through your music and your art. A week later, I started to connect with African sounds in the world.
1: This is Rojo Chango from Omar Sosa's recording, Sentir.

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1: Rojo Chango by Omar Sosa.

Jazz Night in America returns, Omar has a date with destiny. He gets scouted out by one of the world's greatest living composers. I'm Christian McBride.

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1: Around the year 2002, the Cuban pianist Omar Sosa settled into his new life in the United States, his discography steadily growing. He was a local treasure in the Bay Area, but outside of the Bay, he was still unknown. However, his arrow was pointing up. He landed a huge gig, a Rockefeller grant, to compose a work at San Francisco's Yerba Buena Center for the Arts. Scott Price.
2: Omar was commissioned to write a work in three movements for a full symphony orchestra. First time he had ever been asked to do that. First time he ever thought about doing that. First time that he ever did it.
1: He performed his original work called From Our Mother.

0: Then, something truly remarkable happened.
1: Unbeknownst to us, John Adams' son was at the show and had raved to his father about it.
0: John Adams is a giant in modern classical music, one of the heaviest cats around. He was secretly checking out Omar's music behind the scenes.
1: I got a call directly from John Adams out of the blue.
2: He told my manager, well, I have the commission to curate the opening of a Sanka Hall in the Carnegie Hall. And I want Omar open that venue, Sanka Hall in the Carnegie Hall. And I told Scott, are you sure? Yeah, maybe he make a mistake. Maybe he got a wrong number.
1: I was just completely flabbergasted because, yeah, for me, John Adams was this kind of mythical figure.
2: This guy is a genius. The way he writes music is so perfect. What he found in me.
1: John Adams was struck by Omar's harmonic sense and the freedom with which he approached his harmonic creations.
2: I said, well, if this man say this, well, I cannot have better compliment.
0: It was the evening of September 12th, 2003, the opening of Sanko Hall. Omar arrived at the theater.
2: We call in Cuba like a countryman arrived to the big city. It's like a kid in the candy store. I remember to have like 20 pianos, 20 piano chairs. What I remember, I tried to pick up one and say, I'm sorry, this is not possible because this is the chair belong to some piano, some musician. And I say, wow.
0: It felt like a cultural moment. The state-of-the-art concert hall was sold out. John Adams opened with the first set. Then it was Omar's turn.
1: The vast majority of the audience had no clue what was about to approach them.
0: Omar came to the stage in his typical Santeria attire, all white, loose-fitting linens, an African-style head wrap, and a red and black scarf. He carried a lit candle and set it on the Steinway D.
1: The production staff at Carnegie Hall watched in horror as Omar, you know, sat down at the piano with his candle because, yeah, the fire code, the fire marshals.
0: Nothing to worry about. Omar's done this before. He snapped his scarf twice on each side of the piano.
2: Red and black, they're Elegua.
1: Elegua is one of the principal deities in the Yoruba pantheon. And he's a child trickster god.
2: Whatever you do, any ceremony, you need to feed him before, for him to open the road, to open the path. I let him know we are here to receive the message.
0: What occurred that night at Carnegie was one for the ages. What you're hearing now, this is not the live recording from Carnegie. That would have been too perfect. It's another Omar recording with roughly the same band around the same time.
1: The band was on fire. Omar jumped up at one point and played a couple of beats with his foot, you know, standing on the piano bench.
2: Brother, this is what I tell you. Sometimes when you are in a sort of dementia, you cannot relate what happened.

0: We wasn't trans. We wasn't trans. All of us, the power and the level of spirituality, it kind of get hold of Karen. Everybody.
1: The funny thing is, Omar barely remembers any of it. For those in the audience, it was impossible to forget.
2: Suddenly, Omar was a thing. Stand at the gate. He had been featured in this huge photo in the New York Times, standing, you know, on the keyboard at Carnegie Hall. You couldn't dream anything more sensational. and we got it.
0: You know what? This is the moment I love the most in my life. Yet when things like this happen, I feel my spirits and my ancestors, and the spirits are there.
1: Yes, this is Omar's world. But now the world knew Omar too.
3: Or is it an illusion?
1: Let's continue and conclude with this live recording, Dime Un Tiempo, produced by Radio Bremen 2000.

Medley of Alegua and Dime Un Tiempo, live in Bremen, 2000. Omar Sosa, piano, percussion, and vocals. Sheldon Brown reeds. Jeff Brennan on bass. Gustavo Ovalles, percussion, and Elliot Cave on drums. Jazz Night in America is a production of WBGO Studios and NPR Music. This week's episode was written and produced by Simon Rentner with help from Sarah Gilletti and Trevor Smith. Episode mix, Ron Scalzo. Check out Omar Sosa's appearance on NPR's Tiny Desk Concert. Our team includes Nikki Birch and Mitra Arthur. Executive producer, Stephen A. Williams. Soraya Muhammad is the executive producer of NPR Music. I'm Christian McBride.

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1: Live from NPR News in Washington, I'm Ryland Barton. New York Democratic Governor Kathy Hochul appointed State Attorney General Letitia James to be a special prosecutor to investigate gang rape allegations at Cornell University. Aurora Berry from member station WSKG reports the governor says she made the decision after learning troubling details about how authorities handled the case.
2: It came out this week and NPR confirmed that the woman told university police back in 2024 she was raped by a group of fraternity members. The governor pointed to that revelation and to a statement by Tompkins County District Attorney Matthew Van Houten that he never saw a transcript of her 2024 interview with police. Instead, he relied on a 6-page report from campus police and did not charge anyone with a crime. At the press conference, Hochul said that the woman was failed by institutions that were supposed to protect her.
1: Aurora Berry from WSKG reporting. A former Miami congressman has been sentenced to 10 years in prison for a secret $50 million lobbying campaign for Venezuela during President Trump's first term. Republican David Rivera is a longtime friend of U.S. Secretary of State Marco Rubio. He was found guilty in May of failing to register as a foreign agent and conspiracy to commit money laundering. Rubio testified he had no idea it was going on and that he felt betrayed. An Energy Department employee accused of providing support to the Iran-backed Houthi rebels made his first court appearance today. Northwest Public Broadcasting's Eric Bengel reports.
3: An FBI investigation into Ashton Hamed Elabudi began when he allegedly bought chemicals and materials often used to make homemade explosives. The 51-year-old Richland, Washington resident allegedly sought to help the Houthis, the Iran-backed paramilitary group that has taken control of much of Yemen. The U.S. has designated the Houthis a foreign terrorist organization. Elabudi, who worked for the U.S. Department of Energy as an electrical engineer, allegedly traveled to Yemen without authorization. The FBI says Elabudi wanted to help the Houthis improve their communications capabilities. A detention hearing is scheduled for next week. For NPR News, I'm Eric Bengel in Walla Walla, Washington.
1: For nearly half a century, the federal government has said segregating people with disabilities in institutions is in most cases an act of discrimination, but the Trump administration disagrees. NPR's Janaki Mehta reports.
4: The Justice Department began shifting its position back in June, saying states didn't have to integrate people with disabilities into their communities to follow the law. It all culminated in a court case last week when a federal judge agreed to strip the concept, even the word integration, out of federal rules. That doesn't change laws that protect integration, but experts like Jennifer Mathis, a disability rights lawyer, say it sends a clear message.
5: It is a signal to states. The federal government thinks they have permission to go institutionalize people.
4: Although the law hasn't changed, federal enforcement already has.
1: This is NPR News. A Venezuelan delivery driver who was shot by a federal immigration agent in Texas has had surgery to remove the bullet lodged in his back. Authorities say that nearly 2 weeks ago, the agent shot 28-year-old Wilbur Rafael Garces Perez after he struck an agent with the side mirror of a vehicle while trying to evade arrest. Maryland is now the first state in the nation to pass a law restricting the use of consumers' personal data to charge them more for groceries. NPR's Windsor Johnston has more on what the law bans and what it still allows.
6: The restrictions cover larger grocery stores and third-party delivery services. They target personalized markups based on information about the customer. But there's an exception for voluntary loyalty programs, which have given shoppers discounts for decades. University of Chicago marketing professor Jean-Pierre Dubé says that history helps sellers gauge what people are willing to spend.
7: It's not a pricing discussion, it's a privacy discussion. People are worried that things they thought were private information about themselves might now be not just affecting what they're charged, but just marketing in general.
6: Other states, including New York and New Jersey, are considering similar laws. In Maryland, businesses get 45 days after a violation notice to fix the problem. Windsor Johnston, NPR News.
1: Major League Baseball introduced robot umpires this year, allowing hitters, catchers, and pitchers to have a computer automatically review balls and strikes. Now that the regular season is over, robot umpires overturned 54% of challenged calls. The Cincinnati Reds benefited the most from overturns, and catchers were more successful than batters and pitchers. This is NPR News.
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0: We have a very special show for you today with music from our Latin Music Month series, El Tiny.
1: That's right, Ana. Now, we've been covering Latin music at the Tiny Desk for a long time, but what you and Felix and the rest of the team have been doing since 2021, the El Tiny Takeover, has been nothing short of remarkable. Like, the canvas that you guys have painted on, you literally are doing it for the culture, and it's just been amazing to watch.
0: It's been a crazy 5 years, Bobby, of doing this takeover from September 15th to October 15th to celebrate Latin Music Month.
1: Yes.
0: We're going to hear from La Caballota herself, Evie Queen, later, and the Colombian Vallenato pioneer Carlos Vives. But first, the Mexican-American band Yaritza y Su Esencia.
1: Now, Yaritza y Su Esencia is made up of a trio of siblings from Yakima Valley, Washington. They were under a little bit of heat when you brought them to the desk, right?
0: So, not yet, exactly. There's always been a tension between those born in Mexico and those born in the United States with Mexican heritage. As we say often on All Latino Identity, it's really complicated. So, before the siblings arrived at the Tiny Desk, they did make public comments about not hating, but also not necessarily liking certain aspects of Mexican culture, like the food. After they played their Tiny Desk, the band became subjects of a lot of criticism coming from Mexico, accusing them of disrespecting Mexican culture.
1: And Ana, I know you and Felix Contreras dove a little bit deeper into this during an episode of Alt Latino. You even followed the band from Washington State to a music festival in Mexico. Now, here's what Felix had to say.
2: Let's take a step back for a moment and think this through. A lot of the anger online seemed to be centered on the idea that these American artists were using Mexican music to earn popularity and money from Mexican people. The idea that these same artists would then publicly degrade Mexican culture felt wrong, even exploitative. As we learned over the course of our time dealing with the siblings, that was not their intent.
0: Now, Bobby, like I said earlier, identity is a really tricky thing. The siblings, they make this style of regional Mexican music called sireño, and a lot of the people complaining in Mexico felt as though they didn't really have a right to perform what they consider this very integral and deeply important style of Mexican music. Now, something that Felix and I have discovered in reporting a lot of these stories on Alt Latino is that different people have different relationships to this style of music. Now, the beauty of showing what we're about to show you on the Tiny Desk is that clearly there is a piece of this that is really important to the siblings. They have a legacy to represent and a relationship to this music that maybe isn't obvious to everyone without hearing and seeing the music like we can at the Tiny Desk. So, without further ado, let's hear a little bit of the music that they played. Here's Yaritza y Su Esencia at the Tiny Desk.

0: 也是。
1: thank you.
0: Thank you guys very much. This next song, oh well, we are Yarita Socentia. We are all siblings. This other song is called The Haloir. This was also another song that I wrote when I was 13. So let's get it.

0: Do you hear it, Bobby? The soul?
1: Yes. Coming from such young people, it's incredible.
0: That was Yaritza y su Esencia at the Tiny Desk in 2023. They performed Soy el Único and Déjalo Ir. And we're hearing a little of No Se Puede Decir Adiós.
1: Ana, you produced that, Tiny Desk, and Josh Rogerson, he was the audio engineer.
0: More from El Tiny with Evie Queen after the break.
1: And after that, Carlos Vives.
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1: 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I'm Bobby Carter.
0: And I'm Ana Maria Sayre. We continue our celebration of Latin heritage with some artists we featured from our El Tiny takeovers of the desk.
1: We'll hear from Carlos Vives a little later, but right now, the queen of reggaeton is up next.
0: Yes, Bobby. Also, great pronunciation on reggaeton.
1: Thank you.
0: Evie Queen built up her rep, voice, and following as a rapper and singer many years before her Tiny Desk. And let's just say right now, before we get any further into it, her show, a warning, these songs do have sexual references.
1: But also, you're going to get some, what I describe as just like powerful elegance, right? Like, we shot this show at night. We stripped it back. Well, you're going to love it.
0: I love that descriptor of Evie Queen as elegance because, for context, she's an Afro-Latina who revolutionized the genre reggaeton and Puerto Rican music generally. For those listeners who don't know much about reggaeton, this is a style of music that's based on the dembow beat from Panama. That beat reached Puerto Rico pretty immediately, and on the island, reggaeton quickly became a popular style of music dominated by almost exclusively male artists.
1: Yeah, and I always draw the parallels to like an Evie Queen to like a Salt and Pepper or an MC Light, where they really had to go above and beyond to be on par with those guys. But when they did, they made such an impression. And it made no difference. They were right up there and she just pioneered the genre.
0: Absolutely, Bobby. For Evie Queen, growing up in a small town in Puerto Rico, she had these role models like Celia Cruz and Missy Elliott. But in high school, she started to love hip hop. She didn't have quite the right model because, well, it didn't exist yet for her. When she started out as a performer, she was kind of shy. But in rap battles, she had a lot to say. Over time, she crafted this persona who refused to let men exploit her as a sexual object. Evie Queen not only asserted her power in her music, but also in her looks. She dressed in an explicitly more sexual way because it was her choice. Her power has always been subversion through owning her sexuality. Yo Quiero Bailar is her signature

0: She says in the song, I want to dance with you, I want to sweat with you, but it does not mean I want to go to bed with you. She knew that this song was something she had to play at the Tiny Desk. I did too, believe me. So when we had conversations about her Tiny Desk initially, this song was always on the set list. But the thing that was really different, Bobby, is instead of the beats we hear in her studio track, she surprised everyone, including me when she first told me, that she wanted to play Yo Quiero Bailar without the dembow beat, Bobby, but instead over a string quartet.
1: All right, Ana, let's hear it. And I got questions on the other side. Here's Evie Queen at the Tiny Desk.
2: Y dice, 1, 2, 3, let's go! Señoras y señores, bienvenidos al Tiny Desk. You hear? Agarren a su pareja. Porque lo que viene...

0: Now, in hindsight, after the show was a resounding success, we can all say, oh, this was brilliant, such a great idea. But let's be honest. What did you think of these songs with strings from the beginning?
1: You know, Bobby, with any other artist, I would have been really concerned, maybe asked for some more proof that this is going to work. But with Evie Queen, I mean, it had to work. I knew it would work. Everyone leading up to it, when they saw it, kept like, this was like the never, like the question on repeat.

0: La vida es así. That's life. 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She was only half kidding.
1: Oh my God, girl, I was going through it.
0: In this next song, she points out that women get judged on their looks, their hair, their skin, their age. Evie Queen sings, "No matter the difference, I love you. I adore you." Here's Younger Than Me, Menor Que Yo. Que para

0: Qué rápido aprenden.
1: That was the queen of reggaeton at the Tiny Desk, Evie Queen.
2: Anna, you produced that show. Did you know that?
1: No, I'm learning this for the first time.
2: Of course you produced that show. And Neil Tivault was the recording and mixing engineer.
1: After the break, Colombia's best known artist, Carlos Vives, closes at this hour of Takeover by El Tiny. 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
2: And we are back. It's Tiny Desk Radio from NPR Music. I am Bobby Carter.
1: And I'm Ana Maria Sayer. And we're going to finish off this hour with an absolute icon of Colombian music. Carlos Vives.
2: All right, Ana. First, just give us a quick rundown. Who is Carlos Vives?
1: Okay, so I don't even know what an appropriate comparison is for Latin America Carlos Vives is, but he is like one of the guys, you know? Like there's like five guys, five people, five artists that have defined everything. He's one of those.
2: Wow.
1: So he first started as a telenovela actor in the early 80s. Then he began his music career. First album came out, Por Fuera y Por Dentro, in 1986. By the early 90s, he was a household name through both acting and music. I mean, talk to any one of your Latin American family members. Bobby, I'm sure you have tons.
2: Plenty.
1: And they all know Carlos Vives. He helped popularize vallenato, which is like integral campo Colombian heart music. And he made it literally pop music. So in 1995, we get to his landmark album, La Tierra del Olvido.

0: And this album is exactly why we wanted to have him at the desk this summer, because he was celebrating 30 years since it was released.
1: Exactly. He played really incredible renditions of some of the songs from the album, which we will hear in just a second. And Vives actually sat down with my amazing colleague, Felix Contreras, after the Tiny Desk and talked about what the album meant for him and for Colombia at the time. Here's a little bit of that chat.
2: Para mí, La Tierra del Olvido era como descubrir quiénes éramos, quién era nuestra familia.
1: Carlos is basically telling us here that Colombia, as a whole, discovered who they were and who their family was through this music.
2: Algo que era nuestro, pero que no solamente formaba parte como del pasado, de las músicas de antes.
1: Now, this was music that was an old style that they were bringing to new generations. And it wasn't like they were just doing old music. They considered it like the rock of the time. They were pulling from Colombia's rich diversity. And this album, for the first time, put a lot of that diversity to the forefront.
2: De esa diversidad.
0: Now, Ana, sometimes you can get bands that barely fit behind that desk. They spill out all
1: Not
0: over the sides. We try to fit you, like I said earlier, they spill out all over the sides. And this was one of those many times. Talk a little about this wall of sound that Carlos brought with him.
1: Yes, there were 12 musicians behind the desk, some of whom have been playing with Carlos for literally decades. And a lot of this instrumentation is really important. I would argue that there's a story with each piece of this set. If you listen, you hear a flute-like instrument called a gaita. That's an indigenous instrument predating the arrival of Europeans and Africans to Colombia. Mm. You'll also hear percussion from an alegre drum. That is one of my favorite drums because it literally translates to happy drum. It's a drum used in traditional cumbias, and it actually got its origins on the west coast of Africa. It's a huge part of how we draw direct musical lineage to the African continent from Latin America. And it's been often associated with the Caribbean coast of Colombia. So obviously, Vives and his band are deliberately invoking really specific sounds from the folkloric traditions and communities from across Colombia.
0: All right, so let's hear. Here's Carlos Vives at the Tiny Desk, starting with the track La Cachuca Pagana.

Carlos Vives singing Cachuca Bacana at the Tiny Desk. This next one has been called one of his many love letters to Colombia, the land of oblivion, La Tierra Olvido.

0: Sheesh.
1: The energy in that room, Bobby.
0: Oh, my God.
1: That was Carlos Vives at the Tiny Desk. We just heard La Tierra del Olvido, and they started with La Cachuca Bacana. And, Bobby, how many times have we had an encore at the Tiny Desk?
0: Not many, but when we do, we do.
1: When Vives and his band finished playing, the crowd went loco. Honestly, loco. So they gave us one more to go out on. This is Fruta Fresca, my personal favorite.

0: That was Carlos Vives at the Tiny Desk with his track Fruta Fresca. And that's Anna laughing at my Spanish. This performance was produced by Felix Contreras. It was recorded and mixed by Josh Newell.
1: Neil Tivalt is the technical director for our show. Tiny Desk Radio is produced by Walter Ray Watson, Noah Caldwell, and Danica Panetta. Our series editor is Lars Gottrich, and Saray Mohammed is our executive producer. Our theme is composed by Kaylin Ellis.
0: You've been listening to Tiny Desk Radio. Thanks as always. 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
7: Live from NPR News, I'm Dale Willman. New York's Democratic governor has appointed a special prosecutor in the case of a woman who says she was gang-raped at a Cornell University fraternity in 2024. As Steve Kastenbaum reports, the investigation was initially closed without any charges brought.
8: Governor Kathy Hochul says the young woman was failed by the people obligated to protect her.
9: I will not allow anyone to sweep this case under the rug. We are ensuring that all the facts of this case are brought into the light.
8: It'll now be up to State Attorney General Letitia James to determine whether any of the seven accused fraternity members will face criminal charges.
10: We will review the facts, gather evidence, interview witnesses, and if warranted, pursue prosecutions.
8: The governor says she lost faith in the local prosecutor's ability to handle the case. For NPR News, I'm Steve Kastenbaum in New York.
7: A federal judge has ordered all border-related construction to stop immediately in Texas's Big Bend region, including in Big Bend National Park. As Marfa Public Radio's Mary Cantrell reports, the emergency injunction will remain in effect while a lawsuit moves forward.
11: The Center for Biological Diversity, a church restoration group, and a river guide are suing the federal government over its border wall plans. The judge's order says the Big Bend region is not necessarily an area of high illegal entry, as federal waivers fast-tracking the project have claimed. Anti-wall advocates, including Susan Hayes, celebrated outside of a federal courthouse in El Paso.
12: The government had no justification legally to issue the waivers in the first place. It's what we all knew, to say that there is an emergency with immigration or border security and the greater Big Bend is complete and utter BS.
11: If the Trump administration appeals, the case will go to the U.S. Supreme Court. For NPR News, I'm Mary Cantrell in El Paso.
7: The average price of jet fuel hit a new high last month. NPR's Joel Rose has more on our story.
13: The average price for a gallon of jet fuel climbed to $4.37 in September, according to the tracking firm Argus. Airlines for America, the industry trade group that represents the major airlines, says that sets a new all-time high, narrowly eclipsing the previous record set in April, shortly after the war in Iran began. The group says airlines are cutting flights and retiring older aircraft to keep costs down. But carriers are also passing some of their fuel costs on to the consumer. The average domestic airfare has reached its highest point of the year, according to the travel website Kayak, at more than $400, with the holiday travel season looming. Joel Rose, NPR News, Washington.
7: Stocks finished the week up across the board. The Dow Jones Industrial Average closed up by 0.5%. The NASDAQ closed up 1.2%. The S&P 500 was up 0.75%. This is NPR News. CBS and the NFL star-turned-commentator Tony Romo have parted ways. The move follows Romo's arrest this summer for operating a vehicle while intoxicated. NPR's Becky Sullivan has more.
14: Back in July, Romo was arrested in Wisconsin after he performed poorly on field sobriety tests, police said. He had been the lead game analyst for CBS's NFL coverage since 2017, and that gig, of course, followed his decade-plus-long career as quarterback for the Dallas Cowboys. After the arrest, Romo apologized and said the multiple back surgeries that ended his career prematurely have left him with, quote, constant debilitating pain, which led to a reliance on pain medication, and attempts to buck that dependence, he says, led to problems with alcohol. In a new statement, CBS said the decision to part ways with Romo was mutual. In Romo's absence this season, the former Houston Texans star J.J. Watt has been filling in. CBS says Watt will continue in the role. Becky Sullivan, NPR News.
7: South Korea says North Korea fired at least one ballistic missile toward the sea on Saturday. The launch took place on that country's eastern coast. The situation between the two countries has been tense because of landmine blasts in the demilitarized zone earlier this year that injured three South Korean soldiers. The South has now increased surveillance in case of additional launches. Widespread student protests are continuing in France this weekend. Officials say there have been thousands of arrests since the protests began last week, and hundreds of injuries have been reported. The students are demonstrating against under-resourced schools and the complex university entrance systems. The education ministry says the protests have now reached about 560 schools. I'm Dale Willman, NPR News.
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Georgia, On My Mind. Scott Hamilton playing tenor, Maxine Sullivan teaming up with Scott Hamilton. It's from the album Uptown. Before that, Ron DeSalvio and Arcadia, with people like Jimmy Cobb on drums and Diego Rivera, the tenor saxophonist, and Derek Gardner playing trumpet. I'm Tony Mowat. Here's Herbie Mann and Phil Woods. And this is called Sir Charles Duke.

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2: 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Ira Glass and This American Life follows at 10 a.m. with stories of contemporary life in America. 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

Brother Mister, Christian McBride, before that Jerry Mulligan doing North Atlantic Run. DeFrancesco, before that with Marshall Ivory, Joey DeFrancesco, and Makin' Whoopee. I'm Tony Mowat. Up next is Alice Marcellus.

Jeep's Blues by Bobby Watson. And before Bobby Watson, Alice Marsalis and Wynton Marsalis. It's from the album Joe Cool's Blues. And we heard Peppermint Patty. I'm Tony Mowat, Nika Reto, to conclude this hour. This is done from the album Bridge Weaver. It's called Emily. Nika Reto playing flute.

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Come Rain or Come Shine by McCoy Tyner and the trio. That was Christian McBride on bass and Lewis Nash on drums. Good to be with you right here with the best in jazz. I'm Tony Mowat, Art Blakey, and the Jazz Messengers next with A La Mode.

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0: John Fetis, Speak Like a Child. Before that, Ray Brown doing Sister Sadie. I'm Tony Mowat. Here's Eddie Lockjaw Davis.
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How Deep is the Ocean by Diana Krall, Russell Malone assisting, and Christian McBride. Before that, Eddie Lockjaw Davis and Softly Baby. I'm Tony Mowat. Here's Brubeck giving us his version of For All We Know from the Monterey Jazz Festival.

George Benson from the essential George Benson. I'm Tony Mowat. Let's conclude this hour with Bill Easley doing Indian Summer.

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0: Live from NPR News, I'm Dale Willman. Leaders of the world's most advanced economies, the G7, say they'll coordinate to release 100 million barrels of crude oil over the next 4 months. The deal includes a substantial release of diesel fuel within the first 20 days. It's an effort to stabilize prices and ensure supply. As NPR's Eleanor Beardsley reports, French President Emmanuel Macron called the G7 meeting after pressure from the Trump administration.
1: President Trump had threatened to stop exports of U.S. diesel entirely in an attempt to lower U.S. prices ahead of the midterm elections. French President Emmanuel Macron has previously said such a move would be a catastrophe. European governments are also under huge pressure from their populations as the price of gas and diesel skyrockets. The G7 leaders said they agreed on the coordinated measures that would help stabilize energy supplies, shield households and businesses from price shocks, and strengthen the long-term resilience of global energy systems. Eleanor Beardsley, NPR News, Paris.
0: The Labor Department said Friday that employers slowed their job hiring last month, adding just 29,000 jobs. That was fewer than economists had expected and a slowdown from August's rate of 133,000. Gus Fauché is the chief economist for the PNC Financial Group. He says the news is actually a good thing for the economy.
2: The reason it rose is because we had more people looking for work over the month. That's actually a good sign. We've seen fewer people looking for work in recent months, in part because of restrictions on immigration. But if we see more people entering the labor force, more people looking for work, that means they're encouraged by the job market.
0: New York Democratic Governor Kathy Hochul says she wants answers about why an alleged rape case at Cornell University wasn't fully investigated. NPR's Brian Mann has more.
3: Hochul says she's troubled by the behavior of university leaders, campus police, and a local prosecutor who dropped the investigation 2 years ago after seeing only a partial transcript of the woman's allegations.
4: I will not allow anyone to sweep this case under the rug.
3: Letitia James, the state attorney general, will now take over the criminal probe. Hochul says she'll also push to close a loophole in state law that makes it harder to prosecute sex crimes when the victim has been drinking or using drugs.
4: Voluntary intoxication is not a license for sexual assault or gang rape, period.
3: Cornell University has also agreed to Hochul's demand that an outside counsel review the school's handling of the case. Brian Mann, NPR News, Ithaca, New York.
0: Russian attacks on Ukraine have forced the partial closing of three of the six bridges over the Dnipro River in the capital of Kyiv. The closings have caused major traffic jams in the city. It appears to be an escalation in Russia's attacks, which has usually focused on apartment blocks, gas stations, data centers, and energy infrastructure. This is NPR News. Krista Pike was unconscious for hours after her failed execution in Tennessee Wednesday. That's according to her attorneys, who said in a court filing Friday that hospital staff were trying to save her life by clearing her system of the drug used for the execution attempt. The attorneys say they believe problems with the IV lines caused the drug to flow into her body rather than her bloodstream. Much of Southern California is under an extreme heat warning at this hour. Downtown Los Angeles hit 102 degrees on Friday, breaking a previous record for the day in 1955. As LEU of member station LAist reports, forecasters say the heat wave could last for a week or longer.
5: Temperatures are expected to be in the mid-90s to mid-100s in greater Los Angeles, even in coastal areas. Ryan Cattell is a meteorologist with the National Weather Service. He says it's likely the heat wave will extend into the second week of October.
6: Unfortunately, don't really see an end to it as far as we can tell. And that's probably the biggest thing we want to highlight, is that while we have had hotter events this season already, this one might be the longest lasting.
5: Cattell says with the heat comes the high risk of fire. Southern California Edison says thousands of customers are under consideration for power shutoffs to reduce the risk of electrical equipment sparking a fire. For NPR News, I'm LEU in Los Angeles.
0: Former Dallas Cowboys quarterback Tony Romo has been forced out at CBS Sports. He's been the lead game analyst for CBS's NFL coverage since 2017. He had been under suspension for the past month after pleading no contest to charges of operating a vehicle while intoxicated. He was arrested in July in Wisconsin. I'm Dale Willman, NPR News.
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MJQ, the Modern Jazz Quartet, from their complete last concert, which it never was their last concert. They thought it was going to be, and we heard Django. I'm Tony Mowat. Let's give a listen to a theme song that I've played for years. Many people asking for it. It's called For Lena and Lenny, as done by the composer Quincy Jones.

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Irene Reed and What a Difference a Day Made. Before that, Gene Ammons doing You Go to My Head. I'm Tony Mowat, thoroughly enjoying it, and thank you for being there, my friends. Here's Rob McConnell and the Boss Brass. A Child is Born in Our Waltz.

Benny Green and Russell Malone, Moonglow. The album on Telarc is titled Bluebird. Before that, Rob McConnell. Nice medley of A Child Is Born and Our Waltz. Rob McConnell, the Boss Brass, play the jazz classics. I'm Tony Mowat. Let's conclude this hour with Hampton Hawes, and it's called Blues the Most, with Red Mitchell and Chuck Thompson.

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0: Live from NPR News, I'm Dale Willman. New York Governor Kathy Hochul says the woman who accused members of a Cornell University fraternity of gang rape in 2024 was failed by those who were obligated to protect her. In a Friday news conference, Hochul said she's now turning the case over to State Attorney General Letitia James. Aurora Berrios with member station WSKG. She explains what happens next.
1: James even acknowledged that people want answers about what happened in 2024, but it will take some time. She says her office will review the facts, gather evidence, interview witnesses, and if necessary, pursue prosecutions. And I should add that we reached out to the university. A spokesperson said in a statement that they support the appointment of a special prosecutor and, quote, are committed to an independent external review of all aspects of how Cornell has handled this case.
0: That's reporter Aurora Berry. An Energy Department employee accused of providing support to the Iran-backed Houthi rebels made his first court appearance Friday. Northwest Public Broadcasting's Eric Bengel has a report.
2: An FBI investigation into Ashton Hamed El-Aboudi began when he allegedly bought chemicals and materials often used to make homemade explosives. The 51-year-old Richland, Washington resident allegedly sought to help the Houthis, the Iran-backed paramilitary group that has taken control of much of Yemen. The U.S. has designated the Houthis a foreign terrorist organization. El-Aboudi, who worked for the U.S. Department of Energy as an electrical engineer, allegedly traveled to Yemen without authorization. The FBI says El-Aboudi wanted to help the Houthis improve their communications capabilities. A detention hearing is scheduled for next week. For NPR News, I'm Eric Bengel in Walla Walla, Washington.
0: The Group of Seven says they've reached agreement to release 100 million barrels of oil and fuel products. The deal will begin with large amounts of diesel after those fuel prices hit record high prices in the U.S. Those surging prices are causing problems for Republicans with about 1 month left before November's midterm elections. 9 out of 10 school buses across the country, meanwhile, run on diesel fuel, which hit a new record high price last month. Despite the dramatic jump, those buses have to keep on rolling. Colorado Public Radio's Ray Solomon reports.
3: The soaring cost of diesel fuel is hitting school districts where it hurts, right in the transportation budget. Nathan Reimer is transportation director in the Jefferson County School District near Denver, Colorado.
4: You know, I didn't budget for a war in Iran to affect my diesel prices.
3: But some school districts have alternative bus fleets that run on electricity or fuels like propane, and they haven't been affected by high diesel costs. Most of those districts got federal funding for these school buses from the 2021 infrastructure law. The Trump administration halted that program earlier this year, calling it, quote, a disaster of wasteful spending. For NPR News, I'm Ray Solomon in Boulder, Colorado.
0: Stocks finished up on Friday, and this is NPR News. The fertilizers price index, a measure that directly affects food security, spiked when the U.S. war in Iran shut down shipping in the Strait of Hormuz. Prices have since eased, but many farmers in sub-Saharan Africa are finding alternative solutions. Duri Buscarin reports.
5: Zambia once imported almost all of its fertilizer. Creating its own became a food security issue after the Russian invasion of Ukraine and the U.S. war in Iran caused big price spikes. Zambian farmers like Kanangwa Nulov have turned to bokashi, a fermented compost method popularized in Japan as a cheaper alternative to synthetic fertilizers.
6: It was a game changer for us, to be honest.
5: Zambia is also increasing its domestic fertilizer production to meet demand. Last week, a Chinese-Zambian conglomerate announced it would build a $1.5 billion fertilizer plant. Jerry Buscarin, NPR News.
0: North Korea fired at least one ballistic missile into the sea on Saturday. South Korea's military says the launch took place on the north's eastern coast. It's the latest in a series of launches that have taken place as tensions have increased between the two countries. Three South Korean soldiers were injured earlier this year by mine explosions in the demilitarized zone between the countries, and the South blames the North for those blasts. The NFL has suspended San Francisco 49ers owner Jed York for 6 games. The suspension comes following his arrest earlier this year in a prostitution sting in Ohio. He was also fined $500,000 for violating the league's personal conduct policy. York has not attended any games or league meetings so far this season. I'm Dale Willman, NPR News.
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Scott Hamilton on Tenor Sax there with Hey There from his new release called Looking Back. Jan Lundgren at the piano. Scott Hamilton, Tenor Sax. I'm Scott Hanley here with Jazz on Our Weekend, turning next to bassist and vocalist Nikki Perrott. She is from Australia. She came to the States years ago and ended up working with guitarist Les Paul on his jam session every week in New York, and ended up getting him to encourage her to sing, which she does now regularly and very nicely. Here from her album Feeling Groovy, this is Everybody's Talking, bassist and vocalist Nikki Perrott.

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6: 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Right after Morning Jazz with Jeremy Baldwin from 12 to 2. 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

Trumpeter Arturo Sandoval with Bye Bye Blackbird from the recording My Foolish Heart. Before that, Tyler Henderson on piano from a new release called Love Endures. That was Hazel and Cedar from Tyler Henderson. I'm Scott Hadley here with Jazz on our weekend. Another bass-playing singer up next. It's Jim Ferguson on bass and vocal, here joined by Chris Potter on tenor sax, a recording done a few years ago called Deep Summer Music, and this is the beautiful ballad, Then I'll Be Tired of You. Jim Ferguson on Weekend Jazz.

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from the Fujitsu Concord Jazz Festival. That is Ray Brown at the bass, Howard Alden on guitar, and love you madly. I'm Scott Hanley here with Jazz on Our Weekend, turning next to a recent release here from guitarist Tom Rotella called Side Hustle, joined here with Bobby Floyd at the organ and Roy McCurdy on drums. This is Who Dat? Tom Rotella.

At the piano, Roberto Magris from his recent one called Europlane for Jazz Freedom is Peace, and there with The Island of Nowhere, the tune. Roberto Magris, along with Tony Lukatos on tenor sax, Florian Brambach at the alto. You're listening to Sounds of Jazz on the Weekend. I'm Scott Hanley, and we turn next to Costa Rica for an album called Big Band Brazil. This is the CCCN Jazz Orchestra, featuring Hendrik Merkens as special guest on harmonica and on vibes, and here with Brigas Nunca Mais.

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0: Live from NPR News, I'm Dale Willman. Leaders of the Group of Seven Democracies say they've agreed to release 100 million barrels of oil and fuel products, and they will start with what they called substantial amounts of diesel after that fuel hit record high prices in the U.S. NPR's Eleanor Beardsley says the G7 leaders felt political pressure to release the oil.
1: Skyrocketing energy prices are hurting consumers and businesses on the continent and putting so much pressure on governments that are already not very popular. Europe's diesel prices have more than doubled since the start of the U.S. Iran war in late February. In France, Juana, diesel is $10 a gallon. Farmers, fishermen, truckers, all these categories of workers use diesel. They're also known to protest and shut down cities and highways, so leaders are really worried about social unrest.
0: That's NPR's Eleanor Beardsley with our report. New York's Democratic governor has appointed a special prosecutor in the case of a woman who says she was gang raped at a Cornell University fraternity in 2024. As Steve Kastenbaum reports, the investigation was initially closed without any charges being brought.
2: Governor Kathy Hochul says the young woman was failed by the people obligated to protect her.
3: I will not allow anyone to sweep this case under the rug. We are ensuring that all the facts of this case are brought into the light.
2: It'll now be up to State Attorney General Letitia James to determine whether any of the seven accused fraternity members will face criminal charges.
4: We will review the facts, gather evidence, interview witnesses, and if warranted, pursue prosecutions.
2: The governor says she lost faith in the local prosecutor's ability to handle the case. For NPR News, I'm Steve Kastenbaum in New York.
0: This year's Kennedy Center honors are going to be held at Washington's downtown arena instead of the Kennedy Center itself. A spokesperson announced the change on Friday, but did not offer an explanation. Trump says the center needs safety repairs, and it will only happen if his name is added to the facility. The Indian pilot who managed to unlock the cockpit door of a Fly Dubai flight this week after he was stabbed is being hailed as a hero, effectively saving the lives of passengers. NPR's Dia Hadid reports.
5: The pilot's name is Smit Machar, and Indian TV channels like Republic World and News 18 spared no praise for him.
6: National pride, world hero.
5: Prime Minister Narendra Modi video called Machar, who is recovering in a Dubai hospital, and told him, "The whole country is praying for you." Machar was stabbed by his co-pilot while on a Fly Dubai flight packed with Israeli nationals. He told the Prime Minister that he had collapsed, but told himself he had to get up to open the cockpit door. Otherwise, he said, passengers would lose their lives. After Machar unlocked the door, passengers rushed in and overpowered the other pilot, and two passengers, who happened to be pilots, safely landed the plane. Dee Hadid, NPR News, Mumbai.
0: It's NPR News. Mental health counselors are warning about the risks of prediction market sites. As NPR's Bobby Allen reports, clinicians say problem gamblers are relapsing with apps like Kalshi and Polymarkets.
7: Prediction market sites are surging. Kalshi's data shows the $60 billion bet on the platform last month was up 2,000% from 2025. But unlike online sports books like FanDuel and DraftKings, prediction markets do not honor so-called self-exclusion registries. These are lists maintained by states that automatically ban gambling addicts from using betting sites. Mental health experts say it is a loophole that many bettors are falling into after coming across Polymarket or Kalshi's ubiquitous ads. Kalshi, in a statement, says it invests in responsible trading, including its own self-exclusion list. But state officials say as long as Kalshi and Polymarket stay unlicensed by states, there are fewer consumer protections. Bobby Allen, NPR News.
0: Scientists in Argentina are trying to figure out just why unusually high numbers of baby whales are washing up dead along the Patagonian coast. The lead researcher Friday said that bacterial infections could be to blame. They're now testing tissue samples to see if that theory holds up. They also want to know if warming waters from climate change could be playing a role. CBS's lead analyst for the network's NFL coverage is no longer with the network. Former Dallas Cowboys quarterback Tony Romo was arrested in July and charged with operating a vehicle while intoxicated. He was suspended and later pleaded no contest to the charge. He had been the lead analyst since 2017. I'm Dale Willman, NPR News.
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That is vocalist Sandra May Lux, who in Canada, when she was in college and graduating, was saxophonist Sandra May Lux as well. She has a new release out called Seasons in Jazz, and there the tune, Are We Having Fun? Sandra May Lux. I'm Scott Hanley, hoping you're having a bit of fun this weekend with Sounds of Jazz as part of the backdrop. We've got lots of sounds ahead for us, including saxophonist Cherelle Cassidy. She, I'm not sure, sings, but she definitely plays alto sax and clarinet on this release called Gratitude, and from it the tune The Promise. Cherelle Cassidy on Weekend Jazz.

0: You know a good story when you hear it. Makes you feel, laugh, think. 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
2: I'm Ira Glass. 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

Hans Luchs on guitar and the tune Incongruent Thoughts. Recent release called The Spell is Broken. Before that, the all-star female quartet of saxophones known as The Empress, led by Purim Jean, featured there on the alto sax on the tune Yearning, which you may remember from the album Blues and the Abstract Truth by Oliver Nelson. Purim Jean there on alto sax. Also in the sax section of these great four saxophonists, Irina Terracubo, Chelsea Barrett, and Lauren Sevian. These are Sounds of Jazz on the Weekend. I'm Scott Hanley, turning next to a big band led by Dave Robbins in the Pacific Northwest several decades ago now, and now recently unearthed, and sharing with us now the album Happy Faces. Don Clark featured on trumpet, and here's Canto de Oriole, the Dave Robbins Big Band.

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3: The words, "I want to be ready," spring from one of the 6,000 African-American spirituals that speak not just about waiting for what's next, but actively preparing the ground we stand on. And that's what the Willa C. Patterson, our own Think Corral, stands for. I'm Decky Alexander. And I'll talk about the Corral's history and purpose with its musical director, Dr. Lavonte Hurd, on the next Washington United, Monday morning at 7:49 and 9:49 here on 89.1 WEMU.

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Solo piano there from Dr. Billy Taylor, In a Sentimental Mood, from the release 10 Fingers, One Voice. Scott Hanley here with Jazz on our weekend, and Nama Gerber up next with Steve Nelson on Vibes. They bring us Dearly Beloved.

The Mark Masters Ensemble from a new release called Dance Eternal Spirits Dance. Billy Harper there on tenor sax, Francesca Tanksley on piano. If One Could Only See, the tune from Mark Masters with Billy Harper. These are Sounds of Jazz on the Weekend. Saxophonist Harry Allen up next with Rosano Sportiolo on piano and I Can't Get Started.

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0: Live from NPR News, I'm Dale Willman. A new court filing details the condition of the Tennessee woman who officials attempted to execute earlier this week. Attorneys for Krista Pike say she was placed on a ventilator and remained unconscious as hospital staff worked to save her life and clear the drug the state had administered from her body. Tony Gonzalez of member station WPLN has our reports.
1: Krista Pike's legal team wants the Tennessee Department of Correction to preserve evidence and is asking a judge for help. They're also citing several months of warnings they had provided about a blood disorder that would make it difficult to insert an IV line. They were also concerned because prison staff had failed to insert a line during another lethal injection attempt in May. Now they say that the drug pentobarbital could have been sent into Pike's arm instead of her vein. Tennessee has struggled with lethal injections. 4 years ago, officials were found to have ignored protocols and mishandled drugs. The state made changes, but concerns remained, and the governor has now ordered another review. For NPR News, I'm Tony Gonzalez in Nashville.
0: Democrats are expanding the map of congressional races they say could be winnable next month. As NPR's Tamara Keith reports, the new list now includes 66 districts.
2: The Democratic Congressional Campaign Committee is pushing into traditionally Republican territory, adding districts in Kansas, North Carolina, Texas, and Oklahoma, among others, to its districts in play list. That is a list of congressional districts where the party committee thinks it can be competitive. It doesn't mean the Democratic candidates in these races have an easy path to victory, but it does mean Democrats are bullish about their chances overall. Republicans are projecting confidence as well, with Speaker Mike Johnson traveling around the country saying he thinks his party will expand its House majority. Tamara Keith, NPR News.
0: Both of Brazil's main presidential candidates declined to debate each other on primetime TV just days before Saturday's general election. NPR's Carrie Kahn reports on one of Brazil's tightest contests between incumbent Luiz Inácio Lula da Silva and facing the son of a former far-right president.
3: The global TV debate was called off just hours before it was to go live. President Luiz Inácio Lula da Silva, the first to bow out, called the debate, quote, pointless and joined a popular podcast instead. Conservative Senator Flavio Bolsonaro decided not to participate after several rulings by Brazil's top electoral court were issued regarding the debate format. He called it censorship and called Lula a coward. Justices ruled that Globo could not have an empty podium with Lula's name on stage and that candidates could not ask questions directed to the absent president. Polls show the race is a statistical dead heat. If no candidate wins more than 50% of the vote, a runoff will be held October 25th. Carrie Kahn, NPR News, Rio de Janeiro.
0: And this is NPR News. It was a good day for Wall Street Friday, with stocks rising across the board. The Nasdaq Composite gained 1.2% at the close, while the S&P 500 finished up 0.7. That's within 1% of its record high set back in August. And the Dow added 0.5%, or 250 points. The increases came after the Labor Department announced employers added just 29,000 more jobs in September, down from 133,000 in August. CBS and the NFL star-turned-commentator Tony Romo have parted ways. The move follows Romo's arrest this summer for operating a vehicle while intoxicated. NPR's Becky Sullivan has more.
4: Back in July, Romo was arrested in Wisconsin after he performed poorly on field sobriety tests, police said. He had been the lead game analyst for CBS's NFL coverage since 2017, and that gig, of course, followed his decade-plus-long career as quarterback for the Dallas Cowboys. After the arrest, Romo apologized and said the multiple back surgeries that ended his career prematurely have left him with, quote, constant debilitating pain, which led to a reliance on pain medication, and attempts to buck that dependence, he says, led to problems with alcohol. In a new statement, CBS said the decision to part ways with Romo was mutual. In Romo's absence this season, the former Houston Texans star J.J. Watt has been filling in. CBS says Watt will continue in the role. Becky Sullivan, NPR News.
0: The owner of the San Francisco 49ers has been suspended for 6 games and fined $500,000 after being arrested earlier this year in a prostitution sting in Ohio. The league ruled that Jed York violated the league's personal conduct policy. York has not attended any games or league meetings so far this year. I'm Dale Willman, NPR News.
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A tune written by Wayne Shorter, very much popularized by Art Blakey and the Jazz Messengers, done there by David Caffey and his jazz orchestra. The tune is One by One. At the Edge of Spring, the new release here from the David Caffey Jazz Orchestra. Well, hi there, I'm Scott Hanley here with Jazz on Our Weekend, turning next to the music of Rodgers and Hart. It's Leah Booth on the vocal here from the release Life Can Be Beautiful. Nick Mancini at the Vibes. I Could Write a Book from Leah Booth.

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Baritone sax there from Jared Sims, for many years the director of the jazz program at West Virginia University, these days back in Boston, new release out called Standards and A Felicidade. Before that, Dave Stryker on guitar with strings, Going to the Movies, and featuring Sarah Caswell on violin with Low Key Lightly. Dave Stryker with strings. These are Sounds of Jazz on our weekend, turning next to Janice Siegel at the vocal, Yaron Gershovsky on piano with Witchcraft, for the new release from Janice Siegel called The Colors of My Life.

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trumpeter and vocalist Benny Benack III from his new release called This Is the Life, recorded live at the Blue Llama in Ann Arbor, and there with Crazy She Calls Me, Benny Benack III. These are Sounds of Jazz on our weekend. New sounds up next from John Bentley on tenor sax. It's called Go Ahead with Chris Gestrin at the organ. This is The Feeling of Jazz. John Bentley.

That is vocalist Cindy Winters, who you may also know from a lot of her work on Broadway, from her new release, Cindy Winters Sings Lena Horne. And there with Yesterday When I Was Young, Cindy Winters. Scott Hanley here with Jazz on our weekend. Turning next to sounds from the Beatles, from the trio known as Beatle Jazz, David Kokoski at the piano. The release is called Reunion because they haven't done a record together in about 10 years. And here with Hey Jude, the trio known as Beatle Jazz on Weekend Jazz.

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0: Live from NPR News in Washington, I'm Windsor Johnston. President Trump heads to Ohio today, taking his campaign into more competitive territory. NPR's Franco Ordonez reports the visit comes after stops in Republican-dominated states.
1: The president is traveling to Vandalia, Ohio, to support Republican Senator John Husted, who is facing a tight race against Democratic former Senator Sherrod Brown. Brown is seeking a comeback after losing his Senate seat, while Husted is a relatively new incumbent. He has served in the Senate for just 2 years after being appointed to fill the seat vacated by J.D. Vance when Vance became vice president. Ohio could offer an early test of how Republicans in swing states navigate Trump heading into these midterms. They can either embrace the president and use his ability to energize the Republican base or create some distance from him to appeal to more moderate voters. Trump is expected to travel to Nebraska next, another heavily red state. Franco Ordonez, NPR News, the White House.
0: Group of seven nations have agreed to release 100 million barrels of oil from the reserves as the price of diesel continues to rise. NPR's Eleanor Beardsley reports the decision comes after President Trump threatened to halt diesel exports unless European countries tap their own stockpiles.
2: France chairs the G7, and President Emmanuel Macron convened the meeting by video conference, which included the head of the International Energy Agency, which is based in Paris. Macron said the release would be coordinated by the IEA. Macron said G7 members would also coordinate to increase production and bring down transport costs like the insurance for tankers, he said, and push to get more tankers flowing through the Strait of Hormuz.
0: That's NPR's Eleanor Beardsley reporting from Paris. According to AAA, the national average for a gallon of diesel is $6.35. The deal to merge Paramount Skydance and Warner Brothers Discovery is expected to become final next week. NPR's Mandalit Del Barco reports from Los Angeles.
3: With help from his billionaire father, Larry Ellison, and investors from Saudi Arabia, Qatar, and others, David Ellison will soon have control over his mega company, which he named Skydance. Ellison is spending more than $111 billion to combine two legacy film studios, streaming companies, and news outlets CNN and CBS News.
4: What once was the peak is now just the beginning.
3: Ellison posted this video on X and wrote that Skydance will allow Paramount and Warner Brothers to continue their individual identities. Despite protests from actors, writers, and others, and after passing legal and regulatory challenges, the deal is expected to close on Tuesday. Mandalit Del Barco, NPR News, Los Angeles.
0: This is NPR News in Washington. For the first time in history, the Kennedy Center honors are being moved off-site to another location in Washington, D.C. NPR's Anastasia Siloukis reports the decision comes as the legal fight over the Performing Arts Center drags on.
5: The Kennedy Center Honors has been one of the institution's signature events since 1978, celebrating a wide array of American performing artists, from Al Pacino to Bruce Springsteen to Yo-Yo Ma. This year, the ceremony is moving away from the Kennedy Center, as President Trump and his allies on the center's board have closed the complex for a major renovation, and Trump has threatened to demolish it entirely if his name is not added to it. The 2026 honors will be held on December 7th at Washington, D.C.'s Capital One Arena, which seats 20,000, nearly 10 times as many as the award's traditional home, the Kennedy Center Opera House. Anastasia Tsoukas, NPR News.
0: Former Miami Congressman David Rivera has been sentenced to 10 years in prison for his role in a secret $50 million lobbying campaign on behalf of Venezuela. The Republican and longtime friend of Secretary of State Marco Rubio worked for Nicolas Maduro's government during the first Trump administration. Rivera has been jailed since his conviction in May. A jury found him guilty on all counts, including failing to register as a foreign agent and conspiring to launder money. I'm Windsor Johnston, and you're listening to NPR News from Washington.
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Paquito de Rivera at the clarinet from his recent release called Le Fleur de Cayenne, and they're with Pac-Man in La Pampa. Paquito, or Pac-Man de Rivera. Also featured Sebastian Laverde on Vibes. Well, hi there, I'm Scott Hanley here with Jazz on Your Weekend, turning next to an album filled with questions. Allegra Levy has a new release out called Out of the Question, and every song title on this record is a title that has a question mark in it, like What Are You Doing for the Rest of Your Life? Are You Real? Horace Silver's Que Pasa? And hear the tune What's in a Name? Allegra Levy joined by Carmen Staff at the piano here on Weekend Jazz.

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Carlos Mena on bass and vocal there with Hidden Mountain from this new release called Con Personas, or With the People. Martha Cato at the piano. Carlos Mena, bass and vocal. Before that, we heard Ryan Oliver at the tenor sax from a recording from a while back called Frazier McPherson from the Pen of. Frazier McPherson, well known for playing other people's music, but he also wrote his own tunes in the Pacific Northwest. There with Bernie Sineski at the piano and the tune Our Blues from Frazier McPherson, performed by Ryan Oliver. Up next, vocalist Claire Martin from her new release, Almost in Your Arms, joined here also with vocal work from Charlie Wood, and This One's From the Heart. Claire Martin and Charlie Wood on Weekend Jazz.

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Debbie Spring on viola and the tune Mockingbird from a release from a year or so ago called Tokomos. Debbie Spring. These are Sounds of Jazz on the Weekend. Jenna McLean up next from her new release For Your Love, and this was and is It Was Never You. Jenna McLean.

Drummer Jonah David from his recent release called Waltz for Eli, with Jason Arce on tenor sax and Jake Stith on guitar, and the Freddie Hubbard tune Little Sunflower from Jonah David. These are Sounds of Jazz on our weekend. Another new release out is trumpeter Jeremy Pelt's Woven, and from it here's the tune Fair Weather. Jeremy Pelt on Weekend Jazz.

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0: Live from NPR News in Washington, I'm Windsor Johnston. G7 nations say they're planning to release 100 million barrels of oil from the reserves to help ease rising fuel prices. The release will begin immediately and continue over the next 4 months, with diesel released first. President Trump had threatened to halt U.S. diesel exports unless Europe tapped its own stockpiles. White House economic advisor Kevin Hassett says Europe has substantial supplies available.
1: The Europeans have a different strategic reserve than the U.S. Ours is crude, and theirs is refined product. And they have a massive amount of refined product, especially diesel. And so we think that they have room probably to help the world economy right now.
0: AAA says the price for a gallon of diesel now averages $6.35. The price of jet fuel has hit a record high. According to Airlines for America, the national average is about $4.39 per gallon. A federal judge has ordered an immediate halt to all border-related construction in the Big Bend region in Texas, including Big Bend National Park. Mary Cantrell from Marfa Public Radio reports the emergency injunction will remain in effect while a lawsuit moves forward.
2: The Center for Biological Diversity, a church restoration group, and a river guide are suing the federal government over its border wall plans. The judge's order says the Big Bend region is not necessarily an area of high illegal entry, as federal waivers fast-tracking the project have claimed. Anti-wall advocates, including Susan Hayes, celebrated outside of a federal courthouse in El Paso.
3: The government had no justification legally to issue the waivers in the first place. It's what we all knew, to say that there is an emergency with immigration or border security in the greater Big Bend is complete and utter BS.
2: If the Trump administration appeals, the case will go to the U.S. Supreme Court. For NPR News, I'm Mary Cantrell in El Paso.
0: It was a mixed week on Wall Street as bond yields continue to climb. NPR's Scott Horsley reports mortgage rates rose more than 7%.
4: Mortgage rates are closely tied to the yield on 10-year treasuries, which jumped to their highest level in more than two decades this week. Bondholders are demanding higher returns in response to stubborn inflation, a ballooning federal debt, and competing demand for credit from big tech companies that are shoveling lots of money into artificial intelligence. On Friday, the Labor Department delivered a weaker-than-expected jobs report showing U.S. employers added just 29,000 jobs last month. Investors now think it's less likely the Federal Reserve will raise interest rates when policymakers meet later this month. For the week, the Dow fell 1.25%, the S&P 500 index slipped by 0.25%, and the Nasdaq rose a little less than 0.5%. Scott Horsley, NPR News, Washington.
0: This is NPR. The merger of Paramount Skydance and Warner Brothers Discovery is expected to close on Tuesday. The deal, worth more than $111 billion, would put film studios, streaming services, CNN, and CBS News under David Ellison's control. He has backing from his billionaire father, Larry Ellison, and investors from Saudi Arabia, Qatar, and elsewhere. Ellison says Paramount and Warner Brothers will keep their separate identities within the combined company called Skydance. The merger has cleared legal and regulatory hurdles despite opposition from actors, writers, and others. Farmers in parts of Africa are looking for alternatives to costly fertilizer. Prices spiked when the U.S. war in Iran shut down shipping through the Strait of Hormuz. Costs have since eased, but many farmers are still seeking other options. NPR's Dori Buscarin reports.
5: Zambia once imported almost all of its fertilizer. Creating its own became a food security issue after the Russian invasion of Ukraine and the U.S. war in Iran caused big price spikes. Zambian farmers like Kanangwa Nulav have turned to bokashi, a fermented compost method popularized in Japan as a cheaper alternative to synthetic fertilizers.
6: It was a game changer for us, to be honest.
5: Zambia is also increasing its domestic fertilizer production to meet demand. Last week, a Chinese-Zambian conglomerate announced it would build a $1.5 billion fertilizer plant. Dori Buscarin, NPR News.
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7: 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Other contributors include the estate of Joan B. Kroc, whose bequest serves as an enduring investment in the future of public radio and seeks to help NPR produce programming that meets the highest standards of public service in journalism and cultural expression.
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0: Saxophonist and vocalist Paul Vornhagen from his recent release, recorded live at the Blue Llama with Pat Cronley on piano, and that was La Noche from Paul Vornhagen. I'm Scott Hanley with Jazz on our weekend. Turning to a 1950s recording session done in California in the Capitol Studios years ago called After Midnight, featuring Willie Smith at the alto sax, Nat King Cole on piano and vocal, and Don't Let It Go to Your Head. Nat King Cole on Weekend Jazz.
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Brandon Sanders from the new release called The Tables Will Turn. Brandon Sanders on drums, Warren Wolf at the vibes, Chris Lewis on tenor sax, the tune Aisha from Brandon Sanders. Before that, another recent release here, pianist and composer Lisa Hilton with her band that features their Ingmar Thomas on trumpet. The tune is Prophecies and Predictions from the new Lisa Hilton release called Lucky All Along. Sounds continue up next from Melissa Stiliano from her release Dream Dancing with guitarist Gene Bertoncini and Ike Sturm on bass, and It Might As Well Be Spring. Melissa Stiliano with Gene Bertoncini on Weekend Jazz.

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5: 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I'm your host, Willie Wilson, every Wednesday from noon to 2 p.m., breaking out the best soul, jazz, and blues for your midweek interlude. 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

That is trombonist Wayne Wallace and his Latin Jazz Quintet, the album from a few years back called To Hear From There, and the J.G. Johnson tune Lament. Trombonist Wayne Wallace. I'm Scott Hanley here with Jazz on Our Weekend. New release up next is Brad Turner at the piano from his new one called It's All So, and here's the title track, Brad Turner with It's All So on Weekend Jazz.

That tune is called You Don't Know Jack. That was Brian Charette at the organ, Corey Weeds on tenor sax. I'm Scott Hanley here with Jazz on Our Weekend, and new sounds up next from Larry Vukovich at the keys from the release Blue Balkan Then and Now, which is a reflection on things recorded decades ago and very recently. And hear the tune After Hours. Larry Vukovich.

0: Hi, I'm Jessica Webster, host of The In Crowd, inviting you to spend some time with me groovin' on a Sunday afternoon. Every Sunday afternoon from 3 to 5, we'll drop the needle on jazz records that'll put a smile on your face. Everything from classic big band to swing to bebop to today's jazz. And the first Sunday of the month is always reserved for singers. So come hang out with me. Sundays at 3, we'll have ourselves a good old-fashioned listening party right here on your community NPR station, 89.1 WEMU.
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0: Live from NPR News in Washington, I'm Windsor Johnston. There are new details in the investigation of the mid-air attack aboard a commercial plane from Dubai to Tel Aviv earlier this week. The United Arab Emirates, which is leading the probe, has deemed the incident an attempted terrorist attack. NPR's Kat Lonsdorf reports from Tel Aviv.
1: Investigators in the UAE announced that the Fly Dubai co-pilot who carried out the attack mid-flight assaulted the captain of the plane using what's called a crash axe, a lightweight emergency tool stored in the cockpit to break through panels or jam doors in the event of a crash. Investigators said the attacker then tried to seize control of the plane's flight mechanisms. The plane had 174 people on board, many of whom are Israeli. Israeli officials had already deemed it an attempted terrorist attack. Emirati investigators have now agreed. Both the pilot and co-pilot are alive and being questioned, and the investigation is ongoing. Israel has said the attacker is from Oman, although that has yet to be confirmed by Emirati, Saudi, or Omani officials. Kat Lonsdorf, NPR News, Tel Aviv.
0: President Trump made a campaign stop in Mobile, Alabama last night, rallying supporters ahead of next month's midterm elections. He told the crowd prices would fall once the war in Iran ends, which he said would probably happen after the election. Outside the rally, Democrat George Willock blamed Trump for higher costs.
2: Food prices are up. Anything you order is more expensive, largely because the price of diesel has been driven up.
0: Trump supporter Patrick Birch says he's willing to pay more if it means keeping his family safe.
3: The way I see it, at the end of the day, if I got to pay a little more, a couple dollars extra here and there in order for my kids to be safe in the future, make sure Iran isn't nuclear or anything like that, then I'm okay with that.
0: Trump takes his midterm campaign swing into more competitive territory today with a stop in Ohio. Mental health counselors are warning about the risks of prediction market sites. As NPR's Bobby Allen reports, clinicians say problem gamblers are relapsing with apps like Kalshi and Polymarket.
4: Prediction market sites are surging. Kalshi's data shows the $60 billion bet on the platform last month was up 2,000% from 2025. But unlike online sports books like FanDuel and DraftKings, prediction markets do not honor so-called self-exclusion registries. These are lists maintained by states that automatically ban gambling addicts from using betting sites. Mental health experts say it is a loophole that many bettors are falling into after coming across Polymarket or Kalshi's ubiquitous ads. Kalshi, in a statement, says it invests in responsible trading, including its own self-exclusion list. But state officials say as long as Kalshi and Polymarket stay unlicensed by states, there are fewer consumer protections. Bobby Allen, NPR News.
0: This is NPR News in Washington. New York Attorney General Letitia James has been appointed to lead a renewed criminal investigation into an alleged sexual assault at Cornell University. The school says it supports the appointment and has committed to an independent review of its handling of the case. A former student is suing the university and seven former students, alleging she was drugged and repeatedly raped at her frat house in 2024. The Food and Drug Administration has closed its investigation into this year's Cyclospora outbreak, the largest on record in the U.S. NPR's Matt Bloom reports the agency made the announcement in an update on its website Friday.
5: In the update, the FDA confirmed its inspectors found the parasite in two places in Mexico. A drainage ditch at an iceberg lettuce farm used as an independent grower for Taylor Farms and inside a wastewater tank at their processing facility. It remains unclear exactly how the contamination took place, but the agency says the evidence supports a strong link between the lettuce and nearly 13,000 cases of cyclosporiasis across the U.S. this year. Taylor Farms blamed the contamination on an independent grower it says is no longer a part of its supply chain. The FDA says it'll now continue some response activities to help prevent future outbreaks. Matt Bloom, NPR News.
0: CBS and former NFL quarterback Tony Romo have parted ways. His departure comes after his July arrest in Wisconsin on suspicion of driving while intoxicated. This is NPR News.
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Jane Monheit and the vocal there from the album In the Sun with Rene Toledo on guitar. The tune No More Blues. Jane Monheit on Weekend Jazz. I'm Scott Hanley here with Sounds and New Sounds. Up next, it's bassist Tom Wakeling from the new one called West by Northwest, Jason Carter on trumpet, Angelo Versace on piano. These are the Watergate Blues from Tom Wakeling.

0: Next time on the Sunday Best. Sunday morning, no plans? There's a record for that. Breakfast sizzling in the pan? There's a song for that. Morning sun streaming through the blinds? Oh, have I got a solo for that. On the Sunday Best, we know what time it is, and we've got the music to prove it. A 250,000 records at WEMU, and we're not afraid to use them. 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

A vocalist performing this weekend for the Pittsburgh International Jazz Festival, Jazmia Horn, from her recent release, Messages, and that was Happy Livin' from Jazmia Horn. Before that, Warren Wolf at the Vibes from his recent release called History of the Vibraphone, and they're paying homage to Terry Gibbs, the vibraphonist, and his tune, Bopstickle Course. Warren Wolf. We head up to Detroit now. The Joe Syrian Motor City Jazz Octet from the new release called Secret Message with Nick Marchione on trumpet. Here's drummer Joe Syrian and Star Eyes.

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at the organ and on vocal. That is Adrienne Fenimore from her release Blues Jam, and they're a tune co-written by Billie Holiday, God Bless the Child. Adrienne Fenimore. I'm Scott Hanley here with Jazz on Our Weekend. Sounds up next from trombonist and composer Reggie Watkins. His new release is called Rivers, with Michael Burnaby at the piano. This is Dawn of Peace. Reggie Watkins.

Carrie Pulitzer piano, recent release called Ruminations, and that was the tune Letting Go. Pianist Carrie Pulitzer. These are Sounds of Jazz on the Weekend. I'm Scott Hanley, and here is MTB. That's Brad Meldow piano, Mark Turner tenor sax, Peter Bernstein on guitar with Soft Impression. MTB.

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2: From NPR News in Washington, D.C., this is Weekend Edition. I'm Scott Simon. This hour, Ron Elving on the week in politics. Then New York considers changes to state laws in the wake of the Cornell sexual assault case. And later, a fan recalls one of the most famous swings in baseball history 75 years ago today. Plus, D.L. Hughley on his new memoir of growing up in South Central L.A., where he joined the Blood street gang.
3: It's nothing that you set out to do. It's just you want to belong to something. And I don't have a romantic notion of it, but my connection to it was just wanting to be a part of something.
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4: Live from NPR News in Washington, I'm Windsor Johnston. President Trump is taking his midterm campaign swing into more competitive territory. NPR's Franco Ordonez reports Trump will visit Ohio today after stops in Republican-dominated states.
5: The president is traveling to Vandalia, Ohio, to support Republican Senator John Husted, who is facing a tight race against Democratic former Senator Sherrod Brown. Brown is seeking a comeback after losing his Senate seat, while Husted is a relatively new incumbent. He has served in the Senate for just 2 years after being appointed to fill the seat vacated by J.D. Vance when Vance became vice president. Ohio could offer an early test of how Republicans in swing states navigate Trump heading into these midterms. They can either embrace the president and use his ability to energize the Republican base, or create some distance from him to appeal to more moderate voters. Trump is expected to travel to Nebraska next, another heavily red state. Franco Ordonez, NPR News, the White House.
4: A new court filing details the condition of the Tennessee woman who officials attempted to execute earlier this week. Attorneys for Krista Pike say she was placed on a ventilator and remained unconscious as hospital staff worked to save her life. Tony Gonzalez of member station WPLN in Nashville reports.
6: Krista Pike's legal team wants the Tennessee Department of Correction to preserve evidence and is asking a judge for help. They're also citing several months of warnings they had provided about a blood disorder that would make it difficult to insert an IV line. They were also concerned because prison staff had failed to insert a line during another lethal injection attempt in May. Now they say that the drug pentobarbital could have been sent into Pike's arm instead of her vein. Tennessee has struggled with lethal injections. 4 years ago, officials were found to have ignored protocols and mishandled drugs. For NPR News, I'm Tony Gonzalez in Nashville.
4: Diesel prices continue to climb, adding to the cost of getting kids to school. Colorado Public Radio's Ray Solomon reports 9 out of 10 school buses in the U.S. run on diesel, which hit a record high last month.
7: The soaring cost of diesel fuel is hitting school districts where it hurts, right in the transportation budget. Nathan Reimer is transportation director in the Jefferson County School District near Denver, Colorado.
8: You know, I didn't budget for a war in Iran to affect my diesel prices.
7: But some school districts have alternative bus fleets that run on electricity or fuels like propane, and they haven't been affected by high diesel costs. Most of those districts got federal funding for these school buses from the 2021 infrastructure law. The Trump administration halted that program earlier this year, calling it, quote, a disaster of wasteful spending. For NPR News, I'm Ray Solomon in Boulder, Colorado.
4: This is NPR News.
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10: And this is your community, NPR station 89.1 WEMU. I'm John Stockwell. Good morning. Happy weekend. Happy Saturday. It is great to have you here. We have a fantastic forecast this weekend and beyond. It's going to be a good one. Washtenaw County has a new school of higher education with the opening of Legacy Barber College. The ribbon cutting was held Friday morning in Briarwood Mall. WEMU's Kevin Merchert reports.
11: It's the first barber college and the first black-owned open in Washtenaw County. Owners Gerard and Stephanie Sturgis started in Lenawee County. After 6 years, they've moved to Ann Arbor. They work with inmates in the county jail and help train them to become certified master stylists when they get out. Gerard says he works to change their attitude so they can succeed.
12: My whole philosophy is mindset before skill set, because I don't want to give them a skill set if they have not changed their mindset. And then they see that, and then now they transfer on, and then they use that for their skill.
11: Sturgis says they quickly learn how successful they can be as a licensed hairstylist, making a good salary. He says several of his students have started their own barbershop businesses. I'm Kevin Merchart.
10: Toyota has opened a new $50 million battery research center in Washtenaw County's York Township. The 30,000-square-foot facility near Saline will serve as Toyota's primary battery testing center in North America and will also be available to researchers and students at the University of Michigan Electric Vehicle Center. Police have arrested a suspect accused of setting at least 8 DTE energy utility poles on fire across southeast Michigan. Investigators say the suspect may also be connected to other arsons, including a fire that destroyed an auto parts business in Ypsilanti. Checking area freeways now, right now in Washtenaw County. Traffic volumes are light, but there is construction here and there, so be careful if you are out and about. Sunny today, high 63, clear overnight, low 43. Sunny Sunday, high 70. Sunny Monday, high 62. Sunny Tuesday, high 63. Sunny Wednesday, high 70. Right now, Ann Arbor 45, Ypsilanti is 46 at 8:06.
2: This is Weekend Edition from NPR News. I'm Scott Simon. Thank you for being with us. The midterm elections are a month away. Voters have a lot to consider between economic news, ongoing trade wars, and over 7 months of an actual war with Iran. NPR's Ron Elvin joins us. Ron, thanks for being with us.
13: Good to be with you, Scott.
2: Lots of economic news this week. Underwhelming jobs report, rising mortgage rates, wage hikes not keeping up with inflation. All indicators hitting American families. What kind of effect do you think they might have on the midterms?
13: Voters are consumers first, and when they get hit in their wallets, they look for a way to hit back. And that target tends to be the party in power, or the incumbents on the ballot. That's a long-standing truism in politics. And President Trump has given it extraordinary elevation by telling voters to pretend he is on the ballot, which of course he's not, but he's insisting that he is and that everything is not only rosy but golden. He says he gives his administration, quote, an A-plus on everything, unquote. Now, the truth is there were elements in this jobs report, manufacturing and construction jobs, for example, that the White House could be happy about. But it was well below expectations overall and also cut back the estimates of jobs created in previous months. So not what any president or any party wants in the last big report card before an election that still looks to be about economics. More than anything else, midterms turn on turnout, and anger and disappointment are far greater goads to voting than complacency or wishful thinking. So Vice President J.D. Vance can say people are focusing on the wrong things or being too impatient, but the Democrats have the easier case to make, blaming the Trump tariffs and Trump's war in the Middle East.
2: President Trump also turned down the most recent offer from Iran to end the war. Right now, we're uncertain if bombing will resume, and talks have stalled, right?
13: We don't really know the status of the talks. The latest, in reality, seems to be the additional aircraft carrier battle group steaming toward the region and 10,000 troops newly mobilized for possible action. Now, of course, that may be saber-rattling to boost the talks for a ceasefire, to put pressure on Iran. Trump keeps saying there'll be a ceasefire right after the election in America. But politically, he needs something positive to show for this war now, before the midterms that are endangering so many incumbents in Trump's party. Such a ceasefire on election eve might be real and lasting, or it might be a lot like some of Trump's other peace deals, such as he claims to have achieved between Hamas and Israel. But it would still be a better election day posture than the U.S. is in now.
2: The president gave a long interview with Time magazine, which comes as he's been especially, I think it's fair to say, combative with some media outlets trying to ban them from the White House and traveling with them on Air Force One. What stood out to you from that Time interview?
13: Trump has long had a fascination with Time, the magazine. It was at the peak of its influence when he was a young man, and being on its cover was an especially important confirmation of stardom. There were stories years ago about a mock-up Time cover with Trump on the cover at some of his golf resorts. Well, now, with this latest cover, he has been on the actual cover 56 times, more than anyone else in the magazine's history, eclipsing the previous record held by former President Richard Nixon. So this interview may have meant more to him than just another chance to perform in the media spotlight or fight another battle with other media figures. It could be seen as an early effort to fashion his own legacy in the media.
2: Ron, as we approach the midterms, what have you got your eyes on?
13: Right now, there's a lot of attention being paid to the seats the Democrats are targeting, including Trump states, such as Texas, recently Ohio, North Carolina, and Alaska, and even Kansas, where no Democrat has won a Senate seat since 1932. But I'm also watching the seats the Democrats need to defend if they want to take over the Senate. The seats they have now in New Hampshire, Michigan, and Minnesota, retirements have left them vulnerable in these states, and holding on to what you have is essential if you want to make a takeover push in the Senate.
2: NPR's Ron Elving, always good to talk to you, my friend. Thanks so much.
13: Thank you, Scott.
2: This next story contains descriptions of sexual assault. New York Governor Kathy Hochul announced she is appointing State Attorney General Letitia James as special prosecutor to take over the alleged rape case at Cornell University. The governor also said her office will look into ways to change state laws that could change how such cases are prosecuted in the future. NPR's Jacqueline Diaz joins us. Jacqueline, thanks for being with us.
14: Thank you.
2: This story, of course, has been in the headlines all week. Please remind us of the circumstances surrounding them.
14: Yeah, this has been a fast-moving case. Each day brought new revelations. But to take a step back, in mid-September, a woman who goes by Jane Doe filed a lawsuit against Cornell University and seven men who she says brutally raped her 2 years ago. In her lawsuit and statement to police back in 2024, she said she was drinking the night of the alleged attack at a frat house, but she said she increasingly became too intoxicated to consent to sexual activity, and she says these seven Cornell students assaulted her over several hours. Local prosecutors said at the time they were not filing criminal charges. Tompkins County District Attorney Matthew Van Houten said based on what he knew at the time, her case didn't meet the legal standards to pursue a criminal case.
2: Just what are the legal standards in New York State?
14: Well, right now, state law establishes a really high burden of proof for accusers to show they were physically helpless or otherwise unable to consent if they were raped. Under the law, a person may be found guilty of rape if they assault someone who is mentally disabled or too incapacitated to consent. Emily Miles is the executive director of the Alliance Against Sexual Violence. She says there's another key aspect to the law.
15: It generally requires that the intoxicating substance has been administered without the person's consent. And that's what leaves a serious gap when someone initially consumed a substance voluntarily, but later became too impaired to consent.
14: And that's what allegedly happened in the Cornell case. The former student said she was drinking before her assault, but over the course of several hours, she became too intoxicated to consent. Miles said current law just doesn't reflect the reality of so many rape cases, which mirror the allegations in the Cornell case.
16: What exactly does Governor Hochul propose to do about this?
14: Well, she's done a couple things this week. Like you said at the top, she appointed Attorney General Letitia James to take over the investigation from the local prosecutor. And Hochul says she wants to address those serious gaps in New York state law that led to Van Houten's decision not to pursue a criminal case.
17: It should not matter whether they chose to use drugs or alcohol. Voluntary intoxication is not a license for sexual assault or gang rape, period.
14: And she says her office is exploring options.
16: Is there momentum to get all of this done right now?
14: Well, so this is actually an issue that victim advocates like Miles and state lawmakers have been working on for a while. I spoke with New York State Assemblyman Jeffrey Dinowitz. He introduced a bill just this year that would have prohibited the use of a victim's intoxication as a defense in sex crimes when that victim can't really control or even make sense of someone else's behavior. But that measure didn't pass. He's hopeful, but any action likely won't happen until next year when the new legislative session starts.
16: NPR's Jacqueline Diaz, thanks so much for being with us.
14: Thank you.
16: Senator Eric Schmidt of Missouri may not have been exactly hawk-eyed at a Senate Judiciary Committee hearing this week when he asked former special counsel Jack Smith if he had gone to an Atlanta Hawks basketball game in February of 2024. Schmidt implied that Smith met up in Atlanta with the district attorney who was investigating election fraud charges against then-former President Trump. Jack Smith said, "I definitely did not go to a Hawks game. I am sure of that." And Senator Schmidt replied, "I think you've already perjured yourself." Then he called him a villain and more names I'd rather not repeat at breakfast time on a Saturday morning. Further questioning from Senator Amy Klobuchar of Minnesota established that Special Counsel Smith had been to a basketball game that night, but not in Atlanta. He was in College Park, Maryland, to watch the Terps take on Caitlin Clark and the University of Iowa, the Iowa Hawkeyes, not the Atlanta Hawks. Senator Klobuchar, a Democrat, suggested to Senator Schmidt, a Republican, "That might be the confusion over the names of the team, but perhaps you should have looked at it more carefully. I think people should have their facts straight before they accuse people." The names of sports teams can be confounding. If I invite you to a Panthers game, would you expect to meet me for a kickoff in North Carolina or a puck drop in Florida? But with Senator Schmidt's misstatement an innocent gaffe to be laughed off like Vice President Dan Quayle, inadvertently giving the wrong spelling for potato to a New Jersey sixth grader? Or was it a public effort to discredit Jack Smith with information that would not be hard to fact check? "We had information, of course, about him being at a basketball game," Senator Schmidt told KTVI-TV in St. Louis the next day. "My job is to ask the questions, and his job is to answer the questions. But I guess the one thing that Jack Smith and I can agree on is that we're a fan of college sports and college basketball." This is as close as the senator came to saying he'd made a mistake. For the record, the Iowa Hawkeyes won that night 93-85. Caitlin Clark scored 38 points. And I'll bet everyone who watched remembers exactly where they were that night.

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1: 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Sunny today, high 63. Right now, Ann Arbor 46, Ypsilanti 46, and Whitmore Lake is 45. The time, 8:18.
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4: plans to release 100 million barrels of oil as the price of fuel continues to climb. The release will take place over the next 4 months, starting with diesel. AAA says the national average for a gallon of diesel is now $6.35. President Trump will travel to Ohio today. He's taking his midterm campaign swing into more competitive territory. His earlier stops, including one in Alabama last night, have been in Republican-dominated states. The Kennedy Center says it's moving its annual honors to another location in Washington, D.C. The award ceremony will be held away from the venue for the first time in history. I'm Windsor Johnston, NPR News in Washington.
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0: This is Weekend Edition from NPR News. I'm Scott Simon. In India, the world's largest democracy, thousands of people are protesting what they say is a systematic effort by the government to strike off electoral rolls, voters who are unlikely to favor the ruling Hindu Nationalist Party. NPR's Jia Hadid met some of them in Mumbai.
6: Crowds chant, "Where does vote theft happen?" in the office of the BJP. That's the party led by Prime Minister Narendra Modi. The protest was called by a youth-led political movement after an expose in a newspaper called The Indian Express. It reported on a series of potentially illegal and opaque moves that were overseen by the election commissioner, which led to 130 million people being struck off voter rolls during a nationwide revision of lists. The election commissioner is seen as a loyalist of the Prime Minister, Narendra Modi.
7: The story that came in the paper, that was the last straw for a lot of us.
6: That's a 35-year-old woman who turned up with her family and friends. She, like most protesters we spoke to, requested anonymity over fears of retribution.
7: People are finally fed up and they're like, you cannot take away my name from the voting list.
6: Her friend jumps in.
8: It's not a democracy if you don't have the right to vote. That's the basic thing, right?
6: The Indian Express expose came after a steady stream of articles in smaller outlets. Those articles reported that the commission had used new, opaque criteria to judge whether a person should still be on voter rolls. And the appeals process was sluggish, complicated. Some articles reported there was a concerted effort by Hindu nationalists to disenfranchise Muslims. While protests in Mumbai passed peacefully, even joyfully, in the capital New Delhi, local media reported that police detained some 500 people as they tried to gather. In one video shared by activists, the man calls out, "Police are punching protesters." The Delhi police also declared a ban on gatherings, even chanting slogans. Still, protesters say they'll regroup in New Delhi next Saturday. The Election Commission has not responded to the revelations in the Indian Express, but local media reported that following the expose in the Indian Express, the Election Commissioner asked officers to review lists of deleted voters to check if any were mistakenly removed. This youth-led movement has already posed one of the biggest challenges yet to the Modi government through mobilising thousands onto the streets. Just weeks ago, the movement forced the resignation of the Education Minister. Now, the Election Commissioner is in their sights. Dia Hadid, NPR News, Mumbai.
0: Tucked away in the Great Smoky Mountains of Western North Carolina, there is a mysterious tunnel attracting tourists who only want to do one thing.
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0: Ooh, the tunnel's part of what locals call the road to nowhere, but where was the road supposed to go and why did construction stop? 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Community colleges often train people for local jobs in Las Vegas. That could mean repairing slot machines in the Florida Keys. It could mean underwater photography. Right now in Northeast Louisiana, it means learning to build and maintain data centers. It is a polarizing industry to be investing in. A recent Gallup poll shows that most Americans do not want data centers built near their homes. But as Aubrey Uhas of the Gulf States Newsroom reports, one Louisiana community college is looking for a way to help its students benefit from the AI boom.
10: I'm going to pass around some safety glasses.
11: Fletch Batchelor is teaching students how to strip fiber optic cable. That's how data travels as pulses of light. Each strand is barely thicker than a human hair.
10: And this takes a little practice, guys.
11: At Louisiana Delta Community College in Monroe, about a dozen students are training to become data center technicians. Batchelor shows them how to strip the fiber's protective outer layers so one strand can be spliced to another, end to end.
10: Once you do strip that fiber, just be real careful with it. Don't stab yourself and into the hand, okay?
12: Almost got it.
11: Shanae Williams, a 35-year-old mom of four, gives it a try.
12: I keep cutting it.
11: She cuts through her strand instead of stripping it.
12: Try one more time. I think you got to be real gentle.
11: Williams is a certified nursing assistant, works the night shift, and is still in her scrubs.
12: I'm just getting to the point where I want to try something else.
11: After more than a decade, she only makes $16.25 an hour. Installing fiber, she could start at $20 an hour or a lot more.
12: This is something I can see doing because it's hands-on.
11: Local businesses often rely on community colleges to provide the training people need to work for them. In Northeast Louisiana, the biggest business right now is Meta. The tech giant is building its largest data center here, and it needs thousands of workers.
13: When a business comes to us and says, we need people to work here, we will turn around and say, well, what skills do they need?
11: Dan McCarty is Delta's director of trade programs. Last year, Meta approached them looking to partner up. That's how McCarty ended up creating two new credential programs, one for data center techs and another in construction, geared toward the Meta site. Both are just 4 weeks long. Meta and its contractors helped the school purchase equipment and provided training for instructors.
13: We had instructors that knew fiber, but maybe not the specific type of fiber that was needed for a data center.
11: The tech giant also promised $5 million in scholarships to help students take data center-related courses. Across the country, there's a growing backlash against data centers. Many local governments are pausing new construction amid concerns over their impact on the environment, utilities, and more. But multiple projects are planned in Louisiana, where some residents are upset they didn't get a say in whether data centers would be built near their homes. McCarty with Delta is focused on the positive.
13: We're not going to go tear it down. So as long as it's here, let's make the best of it. Let's grow with this if we can. And look at the success stories that we're seeing.
11: That includes jobs, something that's been in short supply here for decades. More than 100 people have graduated from Delta's new program since January. All of them are working, McCarty says, and some are making life-changing money. Marcus Jackson wants in.
14: And it's like, wow, this is here. It is huge.
11: Jackson is 20 years old, the youngest student in Delta's data tech class. He's also working on an associate's degree in IT. He hopes it will give him a chance to stick around at Meta after the construction wraps in about a decade and most of the jobs go away.
14: It's going to be my entry-level plan. It'll help me get my foot in the door.
11: Before, he thought he might have to leave home to find work. It's a common story in Louisiana. But with the Meta site just 30 minutes away,
14: it makes me kind of want to do stay at home, knowing that I'm going to be set. And I think everyone's same goal is just to make sure that they're stable with a good income.
15: They don't have to go off to work on a pipeline. They don't have to go off to work on the river.
11: Fletch Batchelor, Jackson's teacher, knows what it's like to have to leave home for a job. He worked in fiber for years on projects mostly outside the state.
15: I'm speaking from experience when I say that this is a real blessing for our community to have right now.
11: But the new technology also brings uncertainty.
16: Smartphones were just the beginning. Now we have to have somewhere to support all of that. And that's where you all come in.
11: When I visited Bachelor's class, a student asked a complicated question. By helping to power AI, are we killing our own jobs? Won't a machine be able to do this work? Bachelor assured them that whatever happens, fiber is the future of energy, communication. Your trade, he said, there's always going to be a demand for it, one way or another. For NPR News, I'm Aubrey Yuhas in Monroe, Louisiana.
0: With apologies to historians, Revolutionary War reenactors, and the entire state of Massachusetts, a shot heard around the world happened 75 years ago, today, at the Polo Grounds in New York City. New York Giants had clawed their way back into the National League pennant race, going from 13 and a half games out to a tie with their loathed rivals, the Brooklyn Dodgers, forcing a three-game playoff to decide which team would face the Yankees in the World Series. In those days, it was always the damn Yankees. Game 1, Giants. Game 2, Dodgers. Game 3, bottom of the ninth. Dodgers up 4-2 and on the brink of winning the pennant when they call on pitcher Ralph Branca to close it out. Giants' Bobby Thompson at the plate, two men on base. He hit Branca's second pitch into the left field seats and set off what might be the most famous call in sports history.
17: Branca throws. There's a long drive. It's going to be, I believe. The Giants won the pennant. The Giants won the pennant. The Giants won the pennant. The Giants won the pennant. Bobby Thompson hits into the very back of the left field fence. The Giants won the pennant. And they're going crazy. They're going crazy.
0: A high school student named George Hirsch was at the Polo Grounds that day in 1951, but George Hirsch was a Dodgers fan. He's gracious enough to talk to us now. Thanks so much for being with us, Mr. Hirsch.
18: Yeah, good morning, Scott. Thank you.
0: So how'd you wind up at the Polo Grounds that day? I mean, there was school, wasn't there?
18: There was school, and I got to my homeroom at Nourishell High School that morning, and like everybody, we were talking about the game. And before you know it, I said to a few friends, you know, there's no advance ticket sale, of course, because no one had planned on this final game. Why don't we head out of here? And we jumped into my car, a 1937 Plymouth with a rumble seat, and off we went for the Polo Grounds.
0: I mean, this was like one of the most intense pennant races in history.
18: Yeah, it really was. And as you know, Scott, back then, baseball was really the sport in this country. And New York was the center of the baseball universe. Everybody had a team. I mean, if you didn't have a team back then, you just basically didn't have a pulse.
0: We heard a clip from Russ Hodges' famous call. But Red Smith, the great sports writer, wrote what is sometimes considered the greatest sports lead ever. Let me read. The art of fiction is dead. Reality has strangled invention. Only the utterly impossible, the inexpressibly fantastic, can ever be plausible again. So did you feel you were in the presence of history?
18: Absolutely. Oh, gosh. I felt I was at the center of the world. Certainly before Bobby Thompson swung at that second pitch, I just felt this is exactly where I would want to be at this very moment. And the next morning, the three of us came to school, and we were given these pink slips, which meant come to the principal's office. Not a good thing at all. And the vice principal, she was a disciplinarian named Loretta Coons. She kept us waiting, and then she brought us into her office, and she said, "Who among you are Dodger fans?" And three of us raised our hands, and she paused for a second, and she said, "Well, you've suffered enough." She said, "I'm a Giants fan." Yesterday, she said, "Scott, you probably saw the greatest game ever played. So here's what we're going to do. After school today, you're going to come back down here, and you're going to tell me all about the game, every detail, and then we're going to let it go."
19: Oh, now that's a wise educator.
18: Absolutely. I agree.
19: So it gets to be early October every year. A feeling comes over you?
18: Yeah, but, you know, I've never had that same love affair that I had with the Dodgers. It's just not the same. I love Shohei Ohtani. I think they're a great team and all that, but I just couldn't bear to be a L.A. Dodger fan. Just never seemed right to me.
19: Because they win too much?
18: Because they left Brooklyn. They left us in the lurch. You know, you just can't forgive them for that. So I didn't go to L.A. with them.
19: George Hirsch, former Brooklyn Dodgers fan, sharing some memories of the shot heard around the world. Thank you so much for being with us, and we'll look forward to next year, too.
18: Thank you, Scott.

0: I've been portrayed as an abusive husband, an abusive father, and a violent man.
1: It's actually very misrepresented what actually happened.
2: That's North Carolina's Chuck Edwards, Ohio Republican Max Miller, and Texas Senate candidate Ken Paxton. Each has faced scandal in recent months, all scandals they deny. Their races have also shifted from lean Republican to toss-ups. It's compounding headwinds for Republicans who are facing the threat of a blue wave.
3: It's the combination of the two that's a killer.
2: That's Elaine Kmark, a senior fellow at the Brookings Institute. She says scandals could be part of a 1-2 punch for Republicans who are already facing a challenging political environment dragged down by a tough economy and the Iran war.
3: Even if 1% of your voters are influenced by a scandal or an alleged scandal, it matters.
2: In Ohio, Miller's chances fell after his ex-wife accused him of domestic violence, an issue that doesn't play well with voters. It's given Democrat Brian Poindexter, an iron worker, an opening. Here's Kmark again.
3: We've gotten a lot more liberal on sex issues in terms of politics, but there's still some big no-nos.
2: That's what happened in North Carolina, where Republicans replaced Edwards after sexual harassment allegations. That put state GOP lawmaker Jennifer Capps Balcom in a competitive fight with Democrat Jamie Ager, a farmer. And in the Texas Senate race, Democrat James Tallarico's odds grew after Paxton, who has a long history of personal and political scandals, ousted incumbent Republican John Cornyn in the primary.
4: In Texas, Ken Paxton is dragging down the entire ticket.
2: That's Jessica Taylor, an editor at Cook Political Report. She says voters could give Paxton enough of a scandal penalty to create a perfect storm. It has put a state President Trump won by 14 points in play, which could have reverberations beyond Texas.
4: Texas could potentially be the pivot state for Senate control.
2: Taylor says while control of the Senate is now a toss-up, Democrats are favored to take the House. Campaign spending in the coming days could preview which candidates still have the best shot regardless of baggage. Republican strategist Leslie Shedd says national parties are in a critical decision window about where to shift resources to viable candidates and where to cut bait.
5: Right now is the time when tough conversations are happening, really just up and down the beltway.
2: Shedd notes Democrats have also had their share of scandals. That includes Alaska's Mary Peltola, who was trying to unseat incumbent Senator Dan Sullivan. She was recently accused of being verbally abusive with her staff and pushing one of her employees, claims she denied. Shedd says voter perception of scandal can also shift by district. What matters in one race in one state may not move the dial in another.
5: Scandal only applies here if it is impacting internal polling numbers. And all of this has to do with viability of the candidate.
2: President Trump is hoping his backing will alleviate voter concerns. But ultimately, it will be the voters who decide if an embattled Republican candidate was worth it. Claudia DeSalles, NPR News.

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1: 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Sunny today, high 63, clear overnight, low 43. Sunny tomorrow, high 70. Sunny Monday, high 62 right now. Ann Arbor 46, Ypsilanti 46, Manchester is 48 at 8:39.
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3: I'm Windsor Johnston with these headlines. The G7 has agreed to release 100 million barrels of oil from its reserves. The release will begin immediately and continue over 4 months. The move is aimed at easing rising fuel prices. President Trump heads to Ohio today to campaign for Republicans

0: Ahead of the midterms, last night he rallied supporters in Alabama to boost GOP candidates. Today's stop takes him into more competitive territory. The Paramount-Skydance merger with Warner Brothers Discovery is expected to be finalized by Tuesday. The deal would combine major film studios, streaming services, CNN, and CBS News. The two studios are expected to keep their separate identities. I'm Windsor Johnston, NPR News in Washington.
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2: This is Weekend Edition from NPR News. I'm Scott Simon. Let's ask D.L. Hughley to read from his new memoir about the neighborhood where he grew up in South Central L.A., a place called The Fives.
3: Every block had a rhythm. Choppers overhead, pit bulls barking, boom boxes battling from open windows. Kids double-dutched in driveways and raced on busted big wheels, their laughter bouncing off garage doors. Talk everywhere. And if you stood still long enough, the block would tell you everything.
2: His new book is called Charlie's Boy. And a caution to our listeners that our conversation mentions domestic violence and child abuse. D.L. Hughley, one of the original kings of comedy, star of a sitcom called The Hughleys, and host of his own national radio show. That doesn't take much, does it? Joins us now from our studios in Culver City, California. Thank you so much for being with us.
3: Well, thank you for having me. It's a pleasure.
2: Charlie's boy, because you are. Could we get you to tell us about your father?
3: Well, I think my father was typical of men that age. He didn't talk a lot. Charlie's Boy is titled that because he would always call me boy. He would never call me my name. I resented that early, but then later on I came to realize that that was his stamp of ownership. That was saying, my boy, there he is, my boy. And so after a long time, it became a source of pride.
2: And I guess we should add, he was your stepfather, wasn't he?
3: Yes. I didn't know that for a very long time. I think I was maybe 10, 11, or 12 when I found out. But I could have lived with that lie my entire life. It was not a truth that I needed to know. But I know from that moment on, when I found out he's my stepfather, something was different and has been to this day.
2: What?
3: One thing, it answered a lot of questions when I found out he's my stepfather, because he wasn't a warm man toward me or my brother. Like, he wasn't mean, but he wasn't warm. He's very warm to my sisters, but there seemed to be a perceptible level of distance that I always been able to pick up on. And then when I got that information, it answered that question for me.
2: Fair to say you had a difficult relationship with your mother?
3: Yes, that's fair to say. But I think there's a certain amount of grace that you give people when you find yourself kind of walking down their paths. But my mother was a very young woman when she got married. She was 14 or 15. She married my biological father. My father, Hughley, was actually friends with my biological father, and they were in the service together. He meets my mother, is taken with her. My father, of course, was a bit of a cad, so he ends up breaking my mother's heart. She ends up running away with Hughley. I ended up being born to him, but she was a young woman who had, you know, four kids by three different men by the time she was 18. And so I knew that I looked like my biological father, who was the love of her life. So imagine being a constant reminder, and for my father, imagine being the reminder of a place in the woman you love that you'll never have. So I think part of the thing she tried to do was to be hard on me, because she never wanted to see how much she loved my father. So I thought that it was a bit of thou protest too much, so she was always meaner to me, a little more distant to me.
2: You slept in the closet?
3: Yes.
2: Why?
3: I knew my mother was troubled. Like, my mother set my father's bed on fire. My mother would do incredibly She attacked my sister with screwdrivers. She did a lot of things. And I was so sure that she was going to kill me in the middle of the night that I would make my bed up and sleep in the closet from the time I was 14, time I was 16, something like that. Because I was like, if she goes off, I'm going to be the only one survive. And that was, you know, that's the way you think when you're a kid. But I was so certain that she was going to do that that I slept in the closet. I would make myself a dummy in the bed, and I would sleep in the closet.
2: But you learned, or you're taught yourself something about laughter.
3: Yes, yes. That was when I started to get that I didn't need as much as other people did. Some people are cactuses and some people are roses. And I think that I was more of a cactus than a rose.
2: You mean you didn't need what? Love? Attention?
3: I guess I didn't need the physical manifestations of it. I never needed for people to tell me they were proud of me. I never needed for people to tell me that they loved me. I never needed that. If I did need it, I convinced myself that it wasn't vital to me.
2: You write in the book that you learned a joke could be armor.
3: Yes. I think that all of us, no matter where we are and where we're from, your gifts reveal themselves to you, whether it's academic or athletics. But I learned that it could disarm my mother. It could make girls attracted to me. It could make people take notice of me. It became a secret weapon.
2: How did you become a Blood? This is a pretty notorious street gang.
3: I think that it is nothing that you set out to do. It's just you want to belong to something. I don't have a romantic notion of it, but my connection to it was just wanting to be a part of something. I wanted to feel important, wanted to be seen, and wanted to be valued.
2: And then one day there was dead roses on your doorstep.
3: I used to take my mother's car.
2: Yeah.
3: So I would turn it on, put it in park, push it down the street, and drive. And we caused a lot of mayhem. And so the car was pretty infamous. And me not thinking that, you know, because she never knew I had the car, but every night I would sneak out, or oftentimes I would sneak out. One night, my mother's driving home, they see the car, they think it's me in the car, and they shoot up the car.
2: Yeah.
3: And I acted, of course, like I didn't know what was going on. And then a couple of days later, there were dead roses on my mother's porch, and then they sent me to Ohio.
2: Yeah, Aunt Irene, right?
3: Yes.
2: Did that give you a glimpse of something else?
3: I didn't recognize or realize the impact of what was happening. And my Aunt Irene was the sweetest woman and would listen to me. And I just, where I was angry and filled with angst and not necessarily knowing what would happen, it became a place that I loved and never wanted to leave.
2: I've got to ask you, you're here with us now speaking so lucidly, perceptively, calmly, about some very sad things.
3: Yeah.
2: What made a difference to you?
3: I think living, like anything else, you remember the good and you get rid of the bad. And then this process of having to write and to draw from this thing to write this book made me have to sit in things that I kind of breezed through and have forgotten about.
2: I want to get back to Charlie, if I can. You're father, right? We can get rid of the step.
3: Yes.
2: You wind up, for reasons I won't go into here, wondering if you came through for him in all ways. And I guess it's none of my business, but I want to tell you, I think you gave Charlie a sense of purpose.
3: Well, let's hope so.
2: Does he... remembering him help you be the kind of father you want to be now?
3: You know, my daughters said something that was so funny to me. They said, I want a man who's just like you and a man who's nothing like you, which is interesting to me because in baseball, if I bat 500, I'm a superstar. So
2: yeah,
3: I guess in fatherhood, it'd be the same thing.
2: Dale Hughley, his new book, a memoir written with Jeffrey Gray, is Charlie's Boy. Thank you so much for being with us.
3: Thank you, man. Thank you.
2: Okay. A country singer walks onto a disco dance floor. Not a setup for a joke. Miranda Lambert, one of the most successful and respected stars in Nashville has just released her new album, Crisco, which, yes, indeed, is a sincere and deeply invested mashup of country and disco. And as reporter Julie Hyde of Nashville Public Radio discovered, it is the end result of an evolution years in the making.
4: When Miranda Lambert introduced herself more than two decades ago, she was a steely-eyed young Texas singer-songwriter with me against the world attitude. Forget your high society, I'm soaking in kerosene. Her hard-edged vision of country music was all undiluted twang and salty wit. Gradually, she fine-tuned her approach enough to achieve broader goals. Winning over country radio, headlining arenas, and earning platinum sales, critical acclaim, and just about every award the country music industry hands out many times over. She managed to become a superstar without shedding her riveting idiosyncrasies. What didn't interest her at all was pop crossover, which makes 2026 an interesting time for Lambert. For one, because she had a hand in creating the biggest song of the year in any genre. She's from Texas, I can tell by the way he's two-stepping round the room. Lambert co-wrote and co-produced Choosin' Texas by young country contender Ella Langley, and it's broken pop chart records to Lambert's delight.
5: If this is what brings people to country music and they can stay a while and understand that we've been cool the whole time, they just figured that out. Let's go. I love that. Drinking Jack all by myself.
4: He's choosing Texas, I can tell. Choosing Texas is a throwback ballad that nods to early 80s urban cowboy sleekness, which means it has a few things in common with Lambert's own 2026 album. Crisco summons the sensibilities of an earlier era when country was open to absorbing outside influence.
5: A country disco record? That wasn't on my bingo card.
4: The exploration that ultimately brought Lambert there began when she partied at World Pride in New York in 2019 with her brother and his husband.
5: All they were playing was like Reba and Dolly and Loretta and all these remixes. And everyone was dancing their ass off. And I was like, I always say I want to be them, but I haven't done that.
4: In 2021, Lambert took the step of commissioning a remix of her song Tequila Does from Nashville producer and DJ Jesse Frazier, a specialist in bridging country and pop. Because he don't love me like tequila does. Nobody can. That kicked off an unlikely songwriting partnership. With the help of Chris Stapleton, Lambert and Frazier wrote a duet inspired by Kenny Rogers and Dolly Parton's early 80s classic Islands in the Stream that set the tone for Crisco. Lambert knows that feel-good, soft-rocking sound, sometimes referred to as country-politan, might be a surprise to longtime fans.
5: It's not three chords and crying my beer, because that's my norm, or burn your house down, but that song just set us on a path.
4: To guide the making of Crisco, Frazier created a playlist that he dubbed Mirandapolitan.
6: Well, we even have some ABBA, obviously Rhinestone Cowboy.
7: This is the Harry Nilsson song.
6: Obviously the Bee Gees all over
7: Tons
6: this.
7: Of Eagles vibes.
6: I needed to have either a Dusty or Nancy Sinatra feel.
7: Obviously Fleetwood. But specific Fleetwood. So it's not all country-politan. Some stuff we put on this list was just to kind of help us live in the melodic sensibilities and the chord changes of that era.
4: The immersion continued in the studio. Frazier made it part of his production duties to arrive early and install disco balls. Lambert and Frazier thoroughly enjoyed getting swept up in an aesthetically exacting creative process, one that yielded extravagant silken textures, sweeping string arrangements, and supreme polish. All of that listening to lush vintage sounds shifted Lambert's attention towards crafting romantic widescreen melodies she hadn't attempted before.
5: Not with this

Hearing her conjure dance floor fantasies may seem like quite the departure, but it's also her way of carrying on the expansive vision of Dolly Parton and other female country stars by reaching out to her LGBTQ+ fans with this club-ready music. Hey.

0: And like Parton before her, Lambert relishes the thought of inspiring drag performances.
1: If I make it into, like, drag shows and I'm a staple there, I feel like that's a different level of iconic and I'm chasing it for sure.
0: Meanwhile, Lambert's been helping an artist from country's next generation achieve a true pop culture breakthrough. She contributed mightily to Ella Langley's album Dandelion as writer and producer. And as Langley weathers the whirlwind that comes with its blockbuster single Choose in Texas, topping the all-genre Billboard Hot 100 chart longer than any other song in history, Lambert's cheering her on.
1: I want to sit here at home on my porch with a glass of wine and FaceTime her wherever she is in the world and hear about all of her journeys because I went on some of those already. And I'm a little bit tired.
0: For all her success over the last two decades, having any sort of pop chart presence is as new for Lambert as dabbling in disco.
1: You don't get very many firsts when you're 23 years in. You just don't.
0: Lambert's still looking for her next big thing. She's developed an interest in helping new artists find their footing. And not just Langley. She signs rising Texas talent to her record label imprint and packs her schedule with songwriting sessions for others.
1: I didn't really have, like, other artists writing songs with me or sewing into my life in a mentorship way. I feel like I'm supposed to do it.
0: Frazier's seen how rare it is for a big name like Lambert to embrace a supporting role.
2: The amount of intimidation, if you write with a young person and they're like, oh, Miranda Lambert's in the room, and she has the ability to make them feel comfortable.
0: That says a lot about Lambert's mentality these days.
1: I feel like I'm the same exact person, just calmed down a little bit.
0: And not opposed to smoothing things out musically. For NPR News, I'm Julie Height in Nashville.

0: This is Weekend Edition from NPR News. I'm Scott Simon.
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2: And this is your community, NPR station 89.1 WEMU. I'm John Stockwell. Good morning. Happy Saturday. Happy weekend. We have a great forecast, lots of sun and cool temperatures. So I hope you have an awesome weekend. It is great to have you here. Hey, check it out. Team WEMU thanks the hundreds of listeners who took the time to call, go online, or mail their contributions during our three-day fall fundraiser. 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Once again, thank you. It's going to be sunny today with a high of 63, clear overnight, low 43. Sunny tomorrow, high 70. Sunny Monday, high 62. Sunny Tuesday, high 63. Sunny Wednesday, high 70. Right now, Ann Arbor 46, Ypsilanti 46. 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
0: From NPR News in Washington, D.C., this is Weekend Edition. I'm Scott Simon. This hour, this month's jobs numbers. Then a proposal in California to tax billionaires divides Democrats. Stories from people who were in foster care institutions after having their disabilities misdiagnosed. And NPR's Daniel Burke and Scott Detrow on their new book, Tracing the Life of Robert Prevost, from the south side of Chicago to the papacy. As a bishop in Peru, he was a hands-on spiritual leader.
4: 1 year for Palm Sunday, they ran out of palms, so Bishop Prevost takes a machete, goes to a nearby palm tree, and hacks down some palms to distribute.
0: First, we have our newscast. Today is Saturday, October 3rd, 2026.
5: Live from NPR News in Washington, I'm Windsor Johnston. G7 nations say they're planning to release 100 million barrels of oil from the reserves to help ease rising fuel prices. The release will begin immediately and continue over the next 4 months, with diesel released first. President Trump had threatened to halt U.S. diesel exports unless Europe tapped its stockpiles. White House economic advisor Kevin Hassett says Europe has substantial supplies available.
6: The Europeans have a different strategic reserve than the U.S. Ours is crude, and theirs is refined product. And they have a massive amount of refined product, especially diesel. And so we think that they have room probably to help the world economy right now.
5: AAA says the price for a gallon of diesel now averages $6.35. The price of jet fuel has hit record highs. According to Airlines for America, the national average is about $4.39 per gallon. President Trump's proposed triumphal arch in Washington, D.C. is getting closer to final approval. NPR's Rachel Treisman reports the project appears to be moving ahead despite public opposition and an ongoing lawsuit.
7: A federal panel packed with Trump allies abruptly canceled the historic preservation review process for his proposed arch last month, sidestepping one of the last remaining hurdles. Concerned citizens this week joined veterans and Democratic lawmakers in Memorial Circle to speak out against it. John Gunderson is one of the Vietnam War veterans and retired Foreign Service members that has sued the government to block the arch, which would tower over Arlington National Cemetery.
8: I hope people look at this. They look at it in a logical, nonpartisan way. It's a waste of taxpayers' money. Stop the arch.
7: Even if the arch does proceed, Democrats at the protest said they would fight to knock it down. Rachel Treisman, NPR News.
5: For nearly 50 years, the federal government has said segregating people with disabilities in institutions is in most cases an act of discrimination. NPR's Janaki Mehta reports the Trump administration disagrees.
9: The Justice Department began shifting its position back in June, saying states didn't have to integrate people with disabilities into their communities to follow the law. It all culminated in a court case last week when a federal judge agreed to strip the concept, even the word integration, out of federal rules. That doesn't change laws that protect integration, but experts like Jennifer Mathis, a disability rights lawyer, say it sends a clear message.
10: It is a signal to states. The federal government thinks they have permission to go institutionalize people.
9: Although the law hasn't changed, federal enforcement already has. Janaki Mehta, NPR News.
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2: And this is your community, NPR station, 89.1 WEMU. I'm John Stockwell. Good morning. Happy weekend. It is great to have you here. We have a really good-looking forecast coming up, along with our other top stories. The data center issue was front and center in Michigan's race for governor on Friday. Colin Jackson reports the Republican and Democratic nominees both sniped at one another's record.
12: Speaking at the site of a massive data center project outside Ann Arbor, Republican nominee John James accused his Democratic rival Jocelyn Benson of profiting off data centers. Benson's husband works for one of the partners that helped secure the Saline Township project.
13: I wonder if she's willing to own up to the fact that her family has personally benefited to the tunes of hundreds of thousands of dollars with the result this right here.
12: Benson says her husband has stepped away from any projects in Michigan and accused James of voting against AI regulations in Congress while he supported earlier versions of President Donald Trump's signature One Big Beautiful Bill Act.
14: He has voted four times to block local control, four times to block local communities' ability to have a voice in data centers.
12: Both candidates are supporting a moratorium on new data center projects in the state. I'm Colin Jackson.
2: Trinity Health Ann Arbor is paving the way by being one of the first hospitals in Michigan to perform robotically assisted aortic valve surgery. Dr. Robert Lyons is a cardiac surgeon who performs these surgeries. He says cardiac patients now have the option for a less invasive procedure.
15: It's actually very uncommon to be performed nationally. There's only a handful of surgeons that are known to do it across the country. To be able to bring that here to the patient population in Ann Arbor is especially unique.
2: Lyons says he and his cardiac team have already done several robotically assisted procedures and hope other hospitals adopt and utilize this surgical method. It's going to be sunny today with a high of 63, clear overnight, low 43, sunny tomorrow, high 70, sunny Monday, high 62, more of the same Tuesday, high 63, sunny Wednesday, high 70. That sounds awesome. Right now, Ann Arbor 46, Ypsilanti is 46, the time, 9:06.
0: This is Weekend Edition from NPR News. I'm Scott Simon. Thank you for being with us. The U.S. Labor Department reports that the economy added fewer new jobs last month than expected, and unemployment rose a bit. It's now at 4.2%. We're joined now by Betsy Stevenson, a professor of economics and public policy at the University of Michigan. She was, of course, a member of President Obama's Council of Economic Advisors. Professor Stevenson, thanks so much for being with us.
16: Oh, it's great talking with you this morning.
0: 29,000 new jobs. What do you see in these latest numbers?
16: Well, what I see is a continuation of a low hire labor market. And that is a labor market where if you have a job, you're doing okay. You can hang on to it, but it's hard to get a new job. And that hurts not only the people who need to enter the labor market or have lost their job, but it actually also hurts the people who are employed because most wage gains, big wage gains, come from changing jobs. So that was the other thing we saw in this report, is that on average, people's wages are not keeping up with inflation.
0: In recent months, a majority of the new jobs have gone to women, though in this report it was more equal than previous months. What's going on?
16: Well, you and I have talked about this before, so I looked at this longer trend because you're right. This month, it was more even. 14,000 of the 29,000 jobs went to women. But if we actually look since July, 100% of the jobs have gone to women. And we now see that women hold 50.1% of the jobs. And this is almost completely explained by the fact that almost all the hiring in our labor market is being driven by healthcare. Mm. That is an area where we still need people, and women are the majority of the workers in that industry. And it is growing. That is the engine of job growth, which is very confusing for some people because AI is the engine of GDP growth, but it has not been an engine for job growth.
0: Unemployment among black workers rose sharply, full percentage point. That is now more than double the rate for white workers. What do you see in that?
16: Well, what I see is a series of patterns that reflect a labor market that we're not in a recession, but I wouldn't call this a strong labor market. And what happens in a weak labor market is all sorts of workers who are used to being able to churn and change jobs frequently find themselves getting left out. Now, and when we break down the unemployment rate, to groups like black workers, we do see a lot more volatility. So when you see a big jump in a month, I always want to have a little bit of caution. That's why you're hearing some caution in my voice. Mm. But I think it's symbolic of a labor market that matches the K-shaped economy. People who are doing well are still doing well. And any kind of worker who's struggling to get their foot in the door, keep their foot in the door, get a promotion to the next thing, those are the people who are really struggling right now. And I think that's why we're seeing this real increasing anger over the labor market, because there's no openings and breaks for people to get. I mean, obviously, there's still job openings, but what we've seen is a decline in the availability of opportunities, which has led fewer people to quit jobs. If you're afraid to quit your job, Scott, because you think you'll never find another one, then you can't create another opening for someone else.
0: And that has the effect of depressing wages, which doesn't keep up with inflation.
16: Exactly. And it's just a vicious cycle that leaves everybody sort of worse off. We're all much better off in the labor market if we can all chase our dreams, find those new opportunities. And what is the opportunity we're leaving for something else is someone else's opportunity to get ahead.
0: In the minute we have left, what other data are you looking for between now and Election Day?
16: Well, I'm looking at consumer confidence because there's always this, disconnect. People say that they are really unhappy about the economy, but we did see some job growth in leisure and hospitality and people going out to restaurants. So the question is, are they really putting their, are they doing what they believe? Are they showing behavior that's indicative of being frightened? Because that will start to slow the economy down. But I do think it's time for every policymaker to have jobs and affordability front of mind, because that's certainly the front of mind of most Americans.
0: Betsy Stevenson, economist and professor at the University of Michigan, thank you so much for being with us again.
16: I love talking with you.
0: This week, the U.S. Supreme Court agreed to take up President Trump's mandatory immigration detention policy, and that is the focus of this week's immigration briefing. weekly look at the Trump administration's immigration crackdown. This week, we're looking at Cuban Americans in Miami and their reaction to the president's aggressive enforcement operations in southern Florida. NPR immigration reporter Sergio Martinez Beltran joins us now. Sergio, thanks so much for being with us.
17: Good to be with you, Scott.
0: This week, the Supreme Court agreed to look at the legality of the administration's policy that denies bond hearings for detained immigrants in the U.S. What do we know about this policy?
17: This policy is part of President Trump's efforts to deport as many immigrants as possible. And at the core of this case, the Supreme Court will take up is whether immigrants in the interior of the U.S. have a right to a bond hearing to decide whether they must stay in detention while they fight their deportation. Now, the Trump administration has said immigrants should face mandatory indefinite detention without hearings while they challenge their removal. The justices will only decide this term on whether this policy violates current federal law. They're not taking up the broader legal question of whether Trump's policy violates constitutional due process protections. So far, though, the appeal courts have been split on this question. Although most have ruled this mandatory detention violates due process and federal law because they're holding people without a bond hearing.
0: And how are the administration's actions different from what past presidents have done?
17: So other presidents have interpreted the law to apply only to those immigrants who have just crossed the border. Those folks were the ones to face mandatory detention. But for the Trump administration, it applies to immigrants who have been in the interior of the U.S. for years, some for many decades. You know, these folks have built families and businesses in the U.S., and the vast majority have no criminal record. So, yeah, I mean, it's very different to what we've seen with other administrations.
0: And how many people are in immigration detention right now?
17: Well, the last batch of government data was released in July, and it shows that there were about 66,000 immigrants in detention. Nearly 71% of detainees have no criminal convictions. But we know August was a very active month, so that number of detention might be higher. The Department of Homeland Security says ICE agents arrested nearly 51,000 immigrants in August. That's a monthly record high, Scott. The Trump administration says overall it has deported over 600,000 immigrants so far.
0: Thousands of those deported are Cubans.
17: Mm-hmm.
0: This is a group of the population that historically has supported Republicans and many of President Trump's policies. You were in Miami recently reporting on Cubans there. What did you find?
17: Well, there's a lot of discontent and frustration among Cubans and Cuban Americans in South Florida. A big part of it is because the Trump administration has said that many Cubans who arrived in the U.S. during the Biden administration do not qualify to get a permanent residency through the Cuban Adjustment Act. That's a Cold War era law that protected Cubans fleeing communism. Now, that change is currently being challenged in court. But in the meantime, Cubans have been deported to third countries like Mexico, where the administration has sent nearly 6,000 Cubans. And many others have been sent to African countries, including Aristides Fernandez Garcia. He was deported to the Central African Republic. He told NPR he's gotten sick there. He's still in detention, and he feels he has lost precious time.
18: El tiempo con la familia, el tiempo con esa persona que ya le quedaba.
17: Time with family, time with older people, those who have less time left, he says, that's something you can't recover, not even with millions of dollars. For now, the U.S. Supreme Court has allowed the Trump administration to continue with the third country deportations, but the court has agreed to take up this issue as well this term.
0: And Sergio, what have been some of the political consequences of these policies with Cubans and other Latino groups in South Florida?
17: Well, so far, it doesn't look great for Trump and his party. You know, I talked to many Cubans and Cuban Americans who say they feel disappointed. They are scared. They're angry at Trump's policies. You know, many of the Cubans felt that Trump's crackdown was not going to reach them, in part because Cubans have been historically shielded from shifting immigration policies. But that's not the case anymore. That's what Michael Bustamante told me. He teaches Cuban American history at the University of Miami.
19: People who have been here for 30, 40 years are often elderly or often vulnerable. They're being deported to Mexico, to southern Mexico, not really having a path to immigration status in Mexico either. They're sort of stateless, effectively, as a result of this.
17: And now we're seeing more Republican elected officials denounce or push back against Trump on this issue. Congresswoman Maria Elvira Salazar, who represents South Florida and has been a staunch Trump supporter, she released an ad recently telling Trump that Hispanics who helped get him elected in 2024 now feel betrayed and that his immigration policies have gone too far. She's in a tight re-election race. But this discontent goes way beyond Florida, Scott. In West Virginia, Republican Senator Jim Justice said recently the Trump administration should take a step back, acknowledge it's doing something wrong, and adjust its immigration enforcement approach. And all of this is happening, of course, as we're just a month away from the midterm elections.
0: NPR Sergio Martinez Beltran with this week's immigration briefing. Sergio, thanks so much.
17: You're welcome.

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2: 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We play some of this show. 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
6: 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I'm John Stockwell. Happy weekend. Great that you're here. Sunny today, high 63. Clear overnight, low 43. Sunny tomorrow, high 70. Right now, Ann Arbor 50. Ypsilanti is 50. Celine, the cold spot at 46. It's 9:19.
7: I'm Windsor Johnston with these headlines. Officials in the United Arab Emirates say an attack aboard a Fly Dubai flight to Tel Aviv this week was an attempted terrorist attack, though a motive remains unknown. Investigators say the co-pilot attacked the captain, then tried to take control of the plane. The flight had 182 people on board, many of them Israeli. President Trump takes his midterm campaign swing to Ohio today. He held a rally in Mobile, Alabama last night to support Republican candidates. The stop in Ohio brings him into more competitive territory. The price of diesel continues to rise in the U.S. AAA puts the national average at $6.35 per gallon. I'm Windsor Johnston, NPR News in Washington.
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0: This is Weekend Edition from NPR News. I'm Scott Simon. A proposal on the ballot in California would charge that state's billionaires a one-time tax worth tens of billions of dollars in revenue. Senator Bernie Sanders is scheduled to be in California this weekend at rallies for the proposal. But other Democrats, including California's Governor Gavin Newsom, are campaigning against it. We're joined now by Marisa Lagos from KQED in San Francisco. Marisa, thanks so much for being with us.
9: Thanks for having me.
0: What are voters being asked?
9: Yeah, this is known as Proposition 40. It was proposed by a labor union that represents healthcare workers. They're asking voters to impose a one-time 5% tax on billionaires' overall assets, so a wealth tax, not just on their annual income or capital gains, but things like stocks, bonds, businesses. It's estimated that more than 200 billionaires live in the state, so, you know, a tech executive worth $100 billion might have to pay around $5 billion under this. And the money would be used to backfill the steep federal budget cuts that were made under President Trump's so-called Big Beautiful Bill. Those cuts will push more than 3 million Californians off Medicaid.
0: Why do proponents say people should vote for it?
9: Yeah, they say Republicans made those healthcare reductions in order to pay for deep tax cuts for the wealthiest Americans. So the union pushing this argues the tax is fair. I talked to Dave Reagan. He's president of that union that wrote Prop 40. He says the wealth of California billionaires is about $2.3 trillion.
10: It has more than tripled in the last 7 years. And 70% of that $2.3 trillion is in publicly traded stocks. And when the value of that grows, it's all beyond the reach of the tax system.
9: And so this is also garnering support from other labor groups, the state Democratic Party, and some high-profile progressives like Senator Bernie Sanders, who's campaigning this week in California alongside Congressman Ro Khanna.
0: But Democratic Governor Gavin Newsom is opposed. Why?
9: Yeah, and it's not just Newsom. You have groups like Planned Parenthood, the California Teachers Association lining up against it, and of course, most of the billionaires who have spoken out themselves, not surprisingly. I mean, they basically say that this is going to drive rich people out of the state, that it's going to result in less business in California, lower state revenues, and that all of that will hurt schools and police and other programs. That's one big reason the teachers union is opposed. I should note that Newsom says he does support a national wealth tax on billionaires, so it couldn't just drive the rich to move from one state to another.
0: Is there some potential political peril for a Democrat, like Governor Newsom, opposing the tax at a time when, according to polls, Americans are increasingly concerned about wealth inequality?
9: I've been asking the same question. It certainly seems like a risk for Newsom, who's thought to be eyeing a presidential run in 2028. Like, will voters believe him? Will they make a distinction between a state billionaire tax and a federal one? I spoke with Jim Kessler at Third Way, the center-left think tank. He thinks this could actually play to Newsom's advantage if he runs in 2028.
11: Because the top issue for Democratic primary voters in presidential elections is this person electable? And they don't think someone overly progressive is electable.
9: Kessler says if the proposition fails in California, it could be a setback for the goals of progressives and of taxing the rich. But he still thinks that basically every Democrat in 2028 will be running on some sort of platform of taxing the rich. So he doesn't see whatever happens in this race as definitive for the Democratic Party.
0: Marisa Lagos from KQED. She co-hosts the podcast Political Breakdown, where they've been talking about Prop 40 and other midterm politics. Marisa, thanks so much.
9: Thank you.
0: And now it's time for sports. It's the most wonderful time of the year, playoff time. WNBA and Major League Baseball, too. Our friend Howard Bryant joins us. Howard, thanks for being with us.
12: Good morning, Scott Simon. How are you?
0: I'm fine, thanks. Last night, the Golden State Valkyries overcame a 16-point deficit, beating the Dallas Wings in the deciding Game 3 of their series. They go on to face the Las Vegas Aces. The defending champions advanced by edging the Indiana Fever. Many ways, this has been a vexing season for the Fever, hasn't it?
12: Well, it's been a polarizing season. I mean, it's a fascinating year. Let's not forget that they've got the most visible, most marketable player in the game with Caitlin Clark. They also have the most polarizing player in Sophie Cunningham, and they're the most polarizing team, probably one of the most polarizing teams in sports. I don't know if they were, you know, they weren't favored to win this series, but the way they went out, obviously the physical play has been a big deal on Caitlin Clark, and clearly the offseason will be very interesting to see if Stephanie White, the coach, returns. It will be very interesting to see how much we talk about distraction so much in sports and how much this culture war in this country is still going to affect a single basketball team. Let's not forget that that the Fever were the team that that congressional leaders and, of course, the president came out and talked about attacks on Caitlin Clark because of her being white, even though there are plenty of very good, great white players in the WNBA. The bottom line is that this is a very, very good team that has a lot of tumult around them, and this early playoff exit did not help. It will be really, really interesting to see what they do in the offseason, and also what Caitlin Clark does as a player. Yeah. All eyes are on her, and she has a lot of growing up to do as a player, and she has a lot of there's a huge upside, but these are all professional players. They're great players, and Asia Wilson showed that she's the best player in the game in that elimination game. 36 points, wonderful event.
0: Baseball, they've decided to go on without the Cubs or the Red Sox. I can't believe it. But let me ask you, today's divisional series, Cleveland versus the Holy White Sox, Braves versus the Dodgers, Yankees versus Rays, Padres versus the Brew Crew, what are you going to be looking for?
12: Well, we know who the Pope is voting for.
0: Yes.
12: And the White Sox, I'm focusing on the White Sox. I mean, I know the previous shows we've done, Scott, we've talked a lot about the 102-win Milwaukee Brewers, who have never been to the World Series, who are really in put-up or shut-up mode right now.
0: Go
12: obviously,
0: Sox.
12: The Dodgers are the two-time defending they're the two-time defending champions. You know, Cleveland's great. But let's talk about Chicago. After they won the World Series in 2005, you know, that was the last time the Chicago White Sox won a playoff series since 1917.
13: Yeah.
12: It's not a misprint. I mean, that's a lot of losing. They've lost they've lost 100 games the last 3 years. I mean, they only won 84 games, but, you know, this year they're in the playoffs. They've got a chance to go to the ALCS. They're playing a division rival. I'm focusing on them. Obviously, I think Yankees and Tampa Bay, that's going to be a great series. It's very weird. It feels like the old hockey playoffs where you're playing your division rivals in the playoffs. But and then let's not forget also, I think Braves-Dodgers will be a great series because they may be the two best teams, even though really they've got to do it. But Chicago, Milwaukee are the ones I'm watching.
13: I agree. Howard Bryant, thanks so much.
12: Oh, my pleasure, Scott.
13: The numbers for children with disabilities in foster care are bleak. An NPR investigation obtained federal data and found that children with disabilities stay in foster care the longest. They are also more likely to live in institutional settings and not with foster families. To get beyond the numbers, NPR investigative correspondent Joseph Shapiro asked former foster youth with disabilities for their own stories.
14: Tyrone Wandersville was 9 years old the day he got into the family car and his mother and father drove him to foster care. He didn't understand what was happening. At first, he was excited.
15: And I just remember feeling like in that exact moment as a child being sent away, you know, all of this on a car ride. I'm like, we're going somewhere fun.
14: Their destination was a psychiatric residential treatment center in Iowa. Most children in foster care live with families, with relatives, or with other foster parents. But about 12% live in group homes and institutions, and those kids are far more likely to be disabled, like Wandersville, who was diagnosed with fetal alcohol spectrum disorder. At 9, his occasional screaming, aggression, and property destruction were things his parents just couldn't figure out. The hope was that he'd get treated at that facility and come home. Instead, he kept getting moved from place to place.
15: I started to believe that nobody wanted to deal with me. And being a child who's nonstop moved around in a facility in that situation from 9 years old until I was 18, it's really hard.
14: This is from a speech. Wandersville explained how going to locked down residential treatment centers, somewhere he needed permission just to use the bathroom, only made his behaviors worse.
15: And I didn't know how to properly express myself after the many years of just not being heard. I just wanted someone to understand me and not judge me for my behaviors and the actions that I've always had my whole life.
14: In Massachusetts, Marissa Pike was 12 when she was sent into foster care and moved to 30 places in less than 10 years. Some were residential treatment centers and psychiatric hospitals. Pike was diagnosed with oppositional defiance disorder and other mental health conditions. One finding from our investigation was that these places use therapies that are often harmful to kids with behavioral disabilities. Like Pike, she was misdiagnosed. She's autistic.
16: I was labeled as confrontational. I was labeled as aggressive and defiant. And meanwhile, I had sensory issues.
14: Those sensory issues are common with autism. She felt overwhelmed by loud noise or being touched. Staff didn't understand that something as ordinary as playing dodgeball could cause her meltdowns.
16: For me, it was like, okay, I just did dodgeball and now I'm I need time to decompress because dodgeball is vicious with kids.
14: But she didn't get the time to decompress. When she refused to come inside right away, staffers grabbed her, which only made her more upset. Many times she was put in restraint, held down by one, two, or three staffers.
16: A restraint for hours or numerous restraints, which would then lead to a 911 response, and I would go to the hospital.
14: To the hospital, because a prolonged period and restraint can be dangerous. In Baltimore, Rashida McCray, who is blind, says she was placed in a house with lots of steps that made it difficult for her to get around. Her foster mother didn't know how to include her in activities with the other foster girls in the house.
17: They could see to do certain things or watch TV or go ride bikes or whatever down the street. But for me, I just stayed in my room because I felt uncomfortable and different from everybody else.
14: Former foster youth told us of adults who did make a difference, a foster parent, the staffer who listened, or a doctor, a caseworker. Often, that key adult was someone totally outside the foster care system, like for Marissa Pike, a woman she met on a walk, spotted Pike's autism spectrum disorder, or ASD.
16: And it was her that inquired about ASD. She was like, my boss has a son with Asperger's and Marissa presents a lot like him.
14: That new friend called Pike's caseworker. Pike says getting the proper diagnosis changed her life. Now Pike's a foster parent of the year in Lynn, Massachusetts. She's adopted three of those foster kids. She rides ambulances as an emergency medical technician, and she's in school too, getting her master's degree in social work. When Tyrone Laundersville, who missed his parents in Iowa, turned 18 and left foster care, he was homeless. The mother of friends at his high school said, come stay with us. The woman was very poor. She had trouble heating her rundown farmhouse in winter. I checked in with Laundersville recently.
18: She taught me how to be the person that I am today.
14: She taught him how to cook, how to ride a bus, how to apply for a job. Basic life skills he didn't learn after years in foster care. And he says she helped him finally figure out how to regulate his bad moods.
18: I had behaviors still, but she lived on a farm. And she told me, if you're going to break my go out to the barn. So I would go out to the barn and punch hay bales. And honestly, she gave me a space to where I could still let out my anger and figure out myself and how to control myself while also still supporting me and just being that loving person.
14: Now, Laundersville lives on his own. He's in college, too. He and the other former foster youth have one thing in common. They want to use their lived experience to make foster care better for disabled kids today. Joseph Shapiro, NPR News.

0: You're listening to Weekend Edition from NPR News. Looming federal policy could decimate the multi-billion-dollar hemp industry. Hemp comes from the same plant species as cannabis, but it contains far less THC, the intoxicating ingredient that causes a high. It is not used in the theme music B.J. Lederman composes for our program. But a federal ban on hemp-derived THC drinks and gummies is set to take effect at year's end, and that could upend a booming market, which prompts some farmers to plant different crops this year. Nicole Kai from member station Minnesota Public Radio reports.
1: So what you see here is soybeans. What we've got normally is a rotation of corn or hemp.
2: For the first time since 2019, Jeremy Suresig is not

0: here on this field the last 3 out of 7 years. This year, though, the market has been affected federally. The demand isn't there. The processors are a little hesitant to contract or buy anything, so we're taking a year off this year.
1: Many popular hemp edibles and beverages contain THC ranging from 2 to 10 or more milligrams. In December, a new federal limit will cap potency at just 0.4 of a milligram, threatening products sold in at least 20 states where hemp-derived THC is legal. The change was part of a federal spending bill last year and was aimed at closing what some lawmakers called a hemp loophole. The rules were set to take effect in November, but were pushed back another month to give Congress more time to find a long-term solution. Looking at his 200 acres of soybeans, Ceresic sees something else.
0: The lost opportunity of another year of R&D, another year of moving the market.
1: He still has about 15,000 pounds of hemp from last year that he hasn't been able to sell. The ripple effects are also reaching manufacturers. About 30 miles from Ceresic's farm, Kyle Marenkovich walked me through the production floor at his Twin Cities facility. His company processes hemp plants into emulsions used in low-dose THC drinks and edibles.
2: This is the emulsion lab, and then also gummies. So you
1: normally, workers would be busy extracting compounds from giant sacks of hemp, but these days, it's quiet. Marenkovich works with 6 Minnesota growers, including Ceresic. None planted hemp this year.
2: They're not going to grow something that they don't believe they can sell.
1: He says sales have flattened this year as retailers and distributors order less. And if the ban takes effect, it could shutter his business.
2: We would be, at best, a much smaller operation. Unless some of our other products could pick up the slack, we'd probably have to shut down, yeah. It's dire.
1: More than 5 bills have been introduced in Congress to save the hemp industry, including one from Senators Amy Klobuchar and Rand Paul that would let states regulate hemp. They've been referred to committees in the House and Senate, but so far none has come to a vote. Back at Ceresic's farm in Minnesota, the hope is to plant hemp again next year. Despite this year's challenges, he's optimistic.
0: I do see a future for it. I really do.
1: But for now, his fields are growing soybeans. For NPR News, I'm Nicole Kai in Minneapolis-St. Paul.

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1: And this is your community NPR station, 89.1 WEMU. I'm John Stockwell. I was just handed a bulletin from our traffic center. If you're traveling into Wayne County, westbound I-94 at Belleville, the center lane is blocked due to a crash. Once again, in Wayne County, westbound I-94 at Belleville, the center lane is blocked due to a crash. Sunny today with a high of 63, clear overnight, low 43, sunny tomorrow, high 70. Right now, Ann Arbor 50, Ypsilanti is 50, Whitmore Lake is 48 at 9:39.
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6: I'm Windsor Johnston with these headlines. President Trump is once again promising American adults $5,000 checks if Republicans retain control of Congress. In a video posted on Truth Social this morning, Trump repeated the pledge from the Oval Office. Later today, the president will travel to Ohio. He's set to rally Republicans just weeks before the November midterms. The stop comes after his appearance in Mobile, Alabama last night. The U.S. Coast Guard says it's searching off the coast of Nantucket for a missing jet carrying six people. The aircraft was traveling from Bermuda to Boston. Officials say the FAA lost contact with the plane early this morning. I'm Windsor Johnston, NPR News in Washington.

0: 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And from the estate of Joan B. Kroc, whose bequest serves as an enduring investment in the future of public radio and seeks to help NPR be the model for high-quality journalism in the 21st century. This is NPR.
1: This is Weekend Edition from NPR News. I'm Scott Simon. May 8, 2025, just after 6 p.m. in Vatican City, and the bells began to toll at St. Peter's Basilica. And Pierre Scott Detrow was broadcasting live.
2: I'm here in St. Peter's Square, where the white smoke is spilling out into the square, hovering over us. That means we have a new pope.
1: Soon thereafter, Cardinal Dominique Mamberti stepped out onto the balcony.
2: Habemus Papam. We have a pope. Habemus Papam.
3: Robertum Franciscum.
2: Robert Francis.
3: Cardinal Prévost.
2: Oh, my goodness. The Pope is from Chicago.
1: Indeed. Robert the new Pope Francis was Cardinal Robert Francis Prévost, a member of the Augustinian order, had been a missionary, then bishop in Peru, and was an American Chicago-born. Scott Detrow, co-host of NPR's All Things Considered, and NPR senior editor of Religion and Spirituality, Daniel Burke, have a new book, American Pope, Leo XIV's Road from the South Side of Chicago to Vatican City. They both joined us in our studio. Gentlemen, thanks so much for being with us.
4: Great to be here. Thanks for having us, Scott.
1: Let me ask you both, how did this happen? I mean, knowledgeable observers had been saying for years, there just can't be an American pope. What happened?
2: You know, the funny thing is that Cardinal Prévost didn't think it would happen either. He sent a note to one of his close friends right before the conclave began, and he said, there's not going to be an American pope. I'm sleeping well at night. That friend told another friend of theirs, a nun named Sister Therese, and she responded, oops, he forgot about the Holy Spirit. And whether it was the Holy Spirit or other dynamics at work, what happened was that, on one hand, Pope Francis had really seen something in Prévost and elevated him. And in the last year of his papacy, Prévost was one of the closest aides to Pope Francis. They would meet for hours at a time on Saturday mornings, and it was almost like, in retrospect, Pope school. Francis was teaching him how to run the church, how to navigate the dynamics of world politics. So a lot of the cardinals who wanted to continue Francis's path looked to Prévost. But at the same time, a lot of the conservative cardinals in the conclave, the detractors of Pope Francis who wanted a stylistic change, they saw Prévost as somebody who would be a much more stable leader, steady leader, thoughtful, thinking six or seven steps ahead as opposed to the kind of on-the-fly leadership style of Pope Francis. So they thought, he's our guy as well, and that's how he quickly emerged as the pope.
1: Scott Detrow, let me ask about his childhood. Robert Prévost grew up going to pre-dawn mass with his two brothers, John and Louis, went to White Sox games, once got tickets to Bozo Circus, which is not easy.
2: Yeah.
1: He sometimes played priest using an ironing board.
2: He did.
1: Yeah, and gave out Necco candies as communion wafers, right?
2: Yeah, he was an unusually devout kid. He became an altar boy at a young age, as happens when you have two older siblings who are already doing an activity. And quickly, he was the other kid that the other altar boys were looking to take cues from. He would teach them how to use the thurifer that you swing up and down for the incense and how to carry the cross. And he was going through this at the time that the Catholic Church totally changed. Vatican II happens and changes the Mass from Latin to English here in the U.S. And one of his classmates told me of this wise old, you know, sixth or seventh grade Robert Prévost looking at the young altar boys and saying, you all have it so easy now. But he's somebody who knew he wanted to be a priest from age 12 or 13, and that's pretty remarkable.
1: Daniel, can you tell us the story about when he got a toy truck?
4: Sure, yeah. So he got a toy truck for Christmas. He loves trucks. One of his neighbors was a truck driver, and he would just go out into the front yard and just look at this truck. It became like a lifelong fascination with cars and trucks and all kinds of things. So he was really excited to get this truck on Christmas. But his parents were pretty devout Christians, and they said, you know, it'd be really nice if you offered that gift to someone down the street who doesn't have a Christmas gift today. And Prévost said, you know, he kind of grumbled about it. He wasn't super happy, but he did it. And he learned an important lesson that there's always people who are less fortunate for you, and it's your job to take care of them.
1: Let me ask you about Robert Prevost's time in Peru. It was a dangerous time for Peru and Peruvians. Sendero Luminoso, a Maoist guerrilla group, was very active at that point, and the church was often a target of attacks.
4: That's right. So Sendero Luminoso, over time, over the
1: Shining Path.
4: The Shining Path, that's right. They really started to target the Catholic Church. They were trying to start a peasant war, like Mao had done in China. And so they just had these vicious tactics. One of their tactics was to load a donkey, a burro, with bombs and send it into a marketplace and have it explode. And they increasingly see the Catholic Church and Robert Prevost as an enemy. Prevost is offered a bodyguard. He said, no, I don't think so. This is going to take too much attention or put too much attention on me. And at one point, it gets so dangerous that the head of the Augustinians says, hey, guys, I need an exit plan. I need you to come up with a way out of this. And they all get together, including Robert Prevost, and say, no, we're staying. Our witness means nothing if we leave these people during their darkest hour.
1: I was struck by a quote. Robert Prevost said, when you're a missionary, you just learn how to do everything from electronics to auto mechanics.
2: And it's true. That's the way he led the parishes he was in charge of. That's the way he led the order that he was in charge of for 12 years. And that's the way he led the Diocese of Chiclayo. You know, so many bishops at a certain point, no matter where you are in the world, carry themselves with a certain air and authority and glide through life, and they're chauffeured around. That wasn't him. There was a lot of flooding, a lot of natural disasters in Chiclayo at the time that he lived and worked there. And one of the first times that the church charity group was responding to flooding, the woman who was organizing it sees Prevost pull up in a truck filled with food to distribute. And she told us, I've worked with four or five bishops. I never saw a bishop in a pickup truck. But that's the way.
1: I don't think I've ever seen a bishop in a pickup truck.
2: He's a hands-on leader. He's not a micromanager, but when he sees things that needs fixing, he does it himself. A priest told us how one year for Palm Sunday, they ran out of palms. So Bishop Prevost takes a machete, goes to a nearby palm tree, and hacks down some palms to distribute.
1: And Scott, didn't take long for a disagreement with President Trump.
2: No.
1: What issues do you think Pope Leo sees as being most vital now?
2: You know, I think first and foremost in his heart is the issue of immigration and the issue of treating migrants as people. That's something that goes back to when he was a bishop in Peru. There was the Venezuelan migrant crisis, just as eventually America dealt with it. Millions of people were fleeing political instability, were fleeing desperate poverty and making their way into Peru. And as a bishop, he put an aggressive plan in place to help these people, to get them housing, to get them food. He would go to food pantries and he would sit at a table with Venezuelan migrants and share a meal with them and make sure that people saw him saying, you know, we're on the same level. So that's something that as President Trump's immigration policies made their way through Chicago, among other places, and Prevost, you know, on one hand, he has often tried to avoid politics throughout his life, especially in Peru. He never wanted to be seen as a political actor siding with one party as another, but he's never been afraid to speak to issues. And what he said when he was criticizing Trump's immigration policies and his policies with the war in Iran was, I'm speaking from the gospel.
1: I got to put you both on the spot. Pope Leo, lifelong fan of the Chicago White Sox. There's a notable photo of him at their last World Series in attendance in 2005. For the past 2 years, the White Sox have been just about the worst team in baseball,
2: losing
1: over 100 games. This year, as we speak, they're in the playoffs.
4: Divine intervention.
1: That's what I was going to ask.
2: Well, Pope Leo was asked, and he said no comment. But
1: yes.
2: Look, among other things, the night that the Sox clinched a playoff berth, the buses they loaded into, Prevost brand buses, you know?
1: Oh, so, this is all coming together
4: signs
1: now.
4: Signs and wonders.
1: And Pierre Scott Jetro and Daniel Burke, their fine new book, American Pope Leo XIV's Road from the South Side of Chicago to Vatican City. Thank you both so much for being with us.
2: Thank you, Scott.
4: Thanks, Scott.
1: There are two familiar names in Brazil's presidential election tomorrow. The incumbent, Luiz Inácio Lula da Silva, and Flávio Bolsonaro, whose name may be infamous. His father's a former president who is now on house arrest following a coup conviction.
5: We are basically discussing which one is more corrupt, which one has more corruption scandals.
1: To hear more this afternoon on All Things Considered, you can tune in by asking your smart speaker to play NPR or your member station by name. The words fine china may evoke visions of flowery white dinner plates and gravy boats that gather dust in the dining room cabinets of grandparents across the land. Little of that finery is still produced in the United States. NPR's Chloe Veltman recently visited the last remaining porcelain factory in this country and met the art world celebrity who just bought it.
6: The new and former bosses of Picard China are strolling through the factory together.
7: Plates are really strong when they're vertical.
6: The porcelain plate Andy Picard Morgan is slamming against the top of a work surface doesn't shatter. The plate recently came out of the kiln and is waiting to be glazed.
7: We completely vitrify our china on our bisque fire, so it's as hard as it's ever going to be now.
6: Picard Morgan is the fourth generation of his family to lead Picard China, a 133-year-old manufacturer of high-end porcelain based about 50 miles outside Chicago in Antioch, Illinois. Picard's customers include the White House, U.S. embassies, fancy hotels and higher-end retailers. Picard Morgan has been at the helm for 20 years.
8: You see these belts?
9: Uh-huh.
8: Those belts rotate, and you mind if I push that button?
6: This is artist Theaster Gates' seventh or eighth visit to the Picard factory. He's the new boss, and he already knows how to operate some of the hulking clay-splattered machines.
10: Loads of fun.
6: Gates, though soft-spoken and bespectacled, is a contemporary art world titan whose name often shows up on the industry's most influential lists. He's a professor at the University of Chicago. He moves in high-powered circles, counting the Obamas among his friends. And Gates has a long-term partnership with Prada, creating exhibitions, serving on its diversity council, and appearing in videos for the brand. So
8: the work is intentionally seductive. It wants you to touch it. It wants you to hold it. It wants you to drink from it.
6: His art installations, made out of salvaged materials, sell for hundreds of thousands of dollars and appear in major museums. The match between a hip contemporary artist and an old-fashioned porcelain business might seem strange, but Gates' vision of what an artist is and does is expansive.
8: I'm interested in the most outer limits of what we might consider art.
6: Gates himself is a master ceramicist, though he hasn't up to this point worked with porcelain. He focuses on Japanese and African-American stoneware traditions and has worked to highlight little-known black potters. He recently mounted a show at the prestigious Gagosian Gallery in New York about the 19th-century enslaved ceramicist David Drake. Drake's story is so important to Gates, he's written and performed songs about him.

0: When Gates was working on a dinnerware project with Prada, he needed a large-scale porcelain manufacturer, so he turned to Picard China. It was good timing for the Picard family. Andy Picard Morgan told Gates that he was thinking of retiring and no one in the family wanted to take over. So he asked the artist if he'd be interested in buying the business. Picard Morgan would stay on for a few years to help.
1: What meant the most to me was finding someone like Theaster and not some turnaround company that was going to come in and lay people off and try to sell Picard a year and a half later for a profit.
0: He trusted that Theaster Gates wouldn't do that. Gates said at first he felt apprehensive about taking on this new project.
2: I remember getting off the phone and thinking, am I ready to totally pivot my life from a pretty posh artistic practice where I have a lot of autonomy, I have a small team, everything is well-greased, to be a part of continuing a legacy of an artisanal manufacturer that's been doing something for 130 years.
0: Keeping history alive is a long-term interest for Gates. He's known for restoring and repurposing defunct buildings and businesses, mainly on Chicago's South Side. One example, he created a cultural center out of a condemned bank building. The Stony Island Arts Bank now holds thousands of books relating to black history and culture from Johnson Publishing, the company behind the trailblazing black lifestyle magazines Ebony and Jet. Gates acquired the volumes in 2011. Linda Johnson Rice is Johnson Publishing's chairman and CEO.
3: He's someone who has a deep and profound respect for building upon legacy and preserving legacy.
0: Johnson Rice says that's why the artist's purchase of Picard China makes sense. But she also says breathing new creative life into dormant commercial assets is not the same thing as running an existing company.
3: These businesses are, for lack of a better word, static. And this business that he's just acquired is an ongoing business. Welcome to the real world of business, Theaster.
0: It's fair to say that the fine china industry isn't doing well. It's been in a long decline. Philip Scranton is an emeritus historian of American industrial development at Rutgers University.
4: There's a kind of cultural cliff that things have fallen off in terms of this sort of commodity.
0: Scranton says escalating manufacturing costs and the spread of casual lifestyles since the 1970s caused all of the other fine china factories that once thrived in the United States to go bust or move operations overseas.
4: And I'm not sure whether there's a way of recovering that market.
0: The new president of Picard China certainly has a lot to contend with. The factory needs a new roof and HVAC system, among other urgent repairs. And Gates plans to guide the creative strategy for the company while building a team to manage daily operations. On the factory floor, Picard, Morgan and Gates continue to talk about their plans, like what should they do with the ancient-looking brick kiln Picard Morgan's grandfather installed in 1947.
5: It was a storied piece of equipment, for sure, for a long, long time. But it's dormant now. We have a more modern system here.
2: There's always this question of, should you tear it down and build it new? And then, should you invest the energy in the history of the thing? And I'm still kind of undecided.
0: Theaster Gates says it would be fun to keep the old kiln because, he says, it's in his nature to want to hold on to granddad's things. Chloe Veltman, NPR News, Antioch, Illinois.
6: 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I'm Scott Simon.
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8: 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I'm John Stock. Well, good morning. It's almost the top of the hour at 10 o'clock where we're going to have This American Life. The theme this week is Reaching Out. It sounds like a fantastic show. I cannot wait to hear it. And Team WEMU thanks the hundreds of listeners who took the time to call, go online, or mail their contributions during our three-day fall fundraiser. 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Sunny today with a high of 63, clear overnight with a low of 43, sunny tomorrow and a high of 70. Right now, Ann Arbor is 50, Ypsilanti is 50, and Whitmore Lake is 48 at 9:59.
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10: From WBZ Chicago, it's This American Life. I'm Ira Glass. I recently heard this podcast that was so exciting to hear because it felt like the people who did it invented something completely new, which is so rare. And it's like, I feel like they took what shows like ours do and then just pushed it further and further until it became something else. And I want to play you some of that show today. It's by somebody who I had never heard of before. His name is Sarah Quevedo, and the series is called Reaching Out. It's made by Futuro Studios. And as you'll hear, like at some point years ago, it seems like Sarah started recording nearly all of his personal conversations, including like these especially like passive aggressive conversations with his twin brother that get more interesting and complicated the further you get into the series. And it's just, I don't know, real messy life captured on recordings in a way that is rare to hear. And then Sarah also invented this way to do narration that at first when you hear it, you're like, what's happening? And then, I really came to love it. And the show is ambitious. I don't know if I've heard another podcast that tries to capture a person's life as completely as this one does. And like just what it feels like to be alive right now. So we're going to excerpt some of the show today. That's going to be the whole hour. And I just want to say, stay with it. I guarantee it pays off. Here's Sarah.
11: On February 15th, 2020, Connor calls you to ask if you want to look for your birth father. You do not record this conversation. This is notable, if only because so much of your life has been recorded. Moments far less consequential than this. You're in Connor's fourth birthday. A school performance. You play a scared rabbit. Your only line.
12: I think we're lost.
13: Don't worry, we'll just go back where we came.
14: Which way did we come?
11: A house party when you were 16, when you first began to record yourself.
15: I review people, and I talk to them about whatever I want to talk about. And since it's about like me and it's about things I do, like I figure I should record this.
11: There is a price for what we choose to remember and what we choose to forget. If you had known how this would all turn out, maybe you would have recorded everything. Or if you'd known the cost, maybe you would not have recorded anything at all. On February 15th, 2020, your brother calls you to ask if you want to look for your birth father. But there is no record of that call. There is, however, a recording of the call you make a few days later.

0: Hey, brother.
1: Hey, what's up?
0: Nothing. My phone is at 10%, by the way.
1: That's cool. I don't feel like talking on the phone very long. I'm tired.
0: So I'm recording. I hope that is okay.
1: Oh, really? Okay.
0: Yeah.
1: All right. That's cool. Are you recording because you want to talk about dad stuff?
0: Yeah. Well, not just because of that, but yeah.
1: Okay.
0: I thought that's what you wanted to talk about.
1: I have other things on my mind, but that's just like a very intense conversation. Can I tell you something crazy that happened today that has nothing to do with him?
2: These days, you rarely know where Connor is until he's already there. You call and he's in Washington with his girlfriend. You call again and he's barely got service. He's trimming weed in Arcata, or he's hopped the train to the Midwest, or he's crashing on a friend's couch in Oakland. Right now, Connor is partying in New Orleans with his girlfriend. Right now, you are pacing around your room in Harlem, staring at a whiteboard where you have scribbled a list of vague to-dos.
1: Today, me and Claire were walking to go get my bike, and we walked by this guy who apparently used to live here. We keep walking, and all of a sudden, hear steps, and I look behind.
2: Connor does not like it when you point out your differences, but contrast is the rightful and unavoidable dominion of twins. They're superficial distinctions, the kind of differences strangers point out when you inevitably pull up a photo of Connor after they learn you're a twin. Your tightly coiled curls, Connor's loose wavy hair, Connor's growth spurt at 16, your 5'7", which you say is 5'8". But nothing makes you feel more different from your brother than when he tells you these kinds of stories.
1: And I turn around and the guy is a block away from us.
0: Whoa.
1: I just had these knives in his hand and polishing his knives on his shirt and looking at us.
2: The critical difference between you and Connor is this. Long ago, without realizing it, you chose a kind of freedom, the kind that imparts stability and safety, and that you pay for in unsubsidized loans, quarterly job reviews, happy hours with coworkers, boring party conversation, conferences with field practitioners, mid-century modern furniture, boxing classes, and dental checkups. And Connor chose a kind of freedom that comes with land projects, one-off jobs at biker festivals, wide-open mountain ranges from the Union Pacific line, and that he pays for in a persistent smoker's cough, weeks on remote weed farms with fish fans, and being pursued in New Orleans by a guy with a knife.
1: It's just psycho-ass move. So yeah, that was crazy. That's why I was talking to you.
2: Your brother thinks you are a judgmental normie, and you think he is a judgmental hobo. This is the shared cost of your divergent freedoms. You both pay for your choices with the degree of distance it puts between you. But you do love each other, and you are trying to be better, to be nicer, to be closer. This routine of phone calls, which began a few months ago, is your attempt.
1: I want
0: drink water and eat meals.
1: Yeah, we have a house.
0: All right, I love you.
1: We can cook and stuff.
0: All right. Yeah, I know
1: you're
0: not like
1: you later.
0: Eating over a trash fire. Okay, I love you.
1: Okay, there's nothing wrong with that.
2: You do not return to the subject of your birth father tonight. There are no records of phone calls with Connor that week or the next. You assume his impulse to look for your father is a passing one. You doubt you follow up. You went through your phase, of course, the one that you imagine most fatherless teenagers go through, in which your father's absence took on an outsized significance, in which your adolescent brain dissected and disassembled its meaning in relation to your sense of self. Was your fatherlessness why you felt so apart from others? Was his abandonment a sort of permanent wound on your psyche? Only one way to find out. Write a lot of poetry. None of those poems are recorded, thank God. But one vestige remains. A play about two boys waiting to meet their father at a cafe. You wrote it when you were 17. It was called, perhaps a little over precisely, Waiting to Meet Your Father, and was haltingly, painfully acted out by two fellow art students.
3: What if he doesn't show?
4: He will.
3: And if he doesn't?
4: I'll be okay.
2: The central tension of the play is that the two boys are waiting at a cafe to meet their father who they've never known, but he is running late, or maybe he is standing them up. The brothers argue about whether or not they should wait to find out which one it is. One boy is sure it won't be worth it. The other is adamant they stay.
4: Do you think about him a lot?
3: No. Do you?
4: Well, sometimes. Like, we're about to fall asleep. It's usually while I'm not thinking that I think about him the most, you know? It's one of those things where when my mind is just drifting, I'll suddenly start wondering about him, and then I'll have to make myself do something to take my mind off him. The more I think about trying to think about him, the more I end up thinking about him.
2: In the end.
4: Let's go.
3: Are you sure?
4: Yeah.
2: Their father arrives a few moments after they walk out the door. You turn 20. On the eve of this new decade of life, you decided it was not worth it to actively think about your birth father anymore. It was not cool to still feel hurt about it, and so you could choose to feel nothing. And you plan to continue to do so now. You will not sabotage your brother's efforts, but you will not help them either. So you do not follow up with Connor about looking for your father, and Connor does not call. But there are also no records of other calls either. If you had recorded everything, you would hear three sessions here with your new work-subsidized teletherapist. The first, an intake session, a concise summarized biography of your life as it relates to your inner problems. You make radio documentaries. You won some awards for this last year.
5: Whew! Wow, hold on, one second. There are two parts to this speech, and I was going to keep it short, but what the hell, I got gold, so... Yeah.
2: You crave the attention and acknowledgement, and it also repulses you. You work at the most famous newspaper in the world, at one of the biggest shows in the country. Lately, you've been leaving early to see if anyone notices. They don't. You were raised by a loving single mother in the Bay Area. You would hear yourself tell your teletherapist that your birth father left before you were born and you've never met him, that you suspect based on nothing more than an elementary understanding of Freud and a few Instagram therapy videos that this is the root of some of your problems, daddy issues. You have a twin brother, but you're not identical. You probably make the same joke you always do, that you're sorry to disappoint your therapist. People are always more excited when they think there's some other version of you out there. Most relevant to your teletherapist, what you would like to fix about yourself. It is mostly one thing, which you are almost embarrassed to admit. You have the sneaking suspicion that you will never fall in love. Your last attempt officially ended the night of your 27th birthday. You and your ex shouting at one another beneath the rattling viaduct of the M line. Your ex saying, "It's been 2 years. You need to get over me. I got over you in a week." "I know," you said, "I know," even though you didn't know. That is as far as you get. Your therapist calls it quits at the start of the pandemic. You build fortresses of routine to keep the mania of your confinement from creeping in. You quit smoking, start running. You record your phone calls. You tell yourself it's for a project you hope to make one day about this historic moment.
0: Hello.
2: Your aunt and your mom have been living together in Portland since quarantine began.
6: I'm back. Your mommy's back. She's here.
0: You're back.
6: She's here. So does it go from bear to otter and then to something else? Or is it just
0: bear? It's not like an evolution. It's just different groups.
6: Okay. Twinks are a totally different category, right?
2: This is your favorite kind of call. You get stoned and curl up in bed with the phone balanced on your cheek. You are still, at 27, like most children. You like to hear stories of the world before you were in it, of your mother before she was your mother, like when her and your aunt were strippers at the New Century Theater in San Francisco.
0: And what did you dance to? And what did my mom dance to?
6: I would dance to Bob Dylan a lot, actually. Mm-hmm. Believe
7: yes,
6: it or
7: actually.
6: Not, but so did your mom.
7: Well, yeah, but his Christian album. I'm going to scandalize your nephew now. Your auntie did like the schoolgirl thing. Let's just be honest.
6: Yeah. Mm-hmm.
0: Creepy, but I won't think about that.
6: I know. You think about it, super creepy.
7: I want to warn you that my phone is... You know what? I'm going to go upstairs and get the
8: get the cord.
6: But I have to look at this message from your brother.
8: Okay, now's your chance, there. Your mom's going upstairs.
9: Did you ever meet my birth father?
8: Yeah.
9: And yep. What was your general impression?
8: He was okay. I only met your birth father a couple of times. I remember I met him once at the Zeitgeist, and he was really hella tall, for one thing. He was cute. He was, like, handsome.
2: Your mother is not exactly withholding about your father. She answers the questions if you ask them, which you did a lot when you were a teenager. Your origin story has remained consistent, but unsatisfyingly brief. Your father was a line cook. He played in a rockabilly band. They met at a bar called the Zeitgeist, dated for a while. She got pregnant. He wasn't ready to be a father. She decided to keep you. For a while, she exchanged letters with his mother. But your mom says she was always justifying his choice to not be involved in your lives, so they stopped communicating. Your mother tells you his name, but says she can't remember how it's spelled.
8: So I met him a couple of times. He seemed nice. He was nice to me. He was polite. He was, like, clearly trying to, like, make a good impression on me because I was, like, your mom's friend. Yeah. And he was very tall.
2: The pandemic inspires inexplicable life choices. Some friends buzz their hair. Others experiment with sobriety. You move to Los Angeles. You're surprised to find that your next-door neighbors, a young white couple, rarely return your greetings. You live in the heart of a gentrifying Central American neighborhood. When you speak to the cashier at the corner store in Spanish, she responds in English. You want to tell her that you're not like the rest of them. Your grandmother's from Santa Ana. You couldn't have afforded to live here a few years ago. You moved here to be closer to something. You're just not sure what or how. Connor is driving his truck up and down the Pacific Coast Highway. He's waiting to be called into the wildfires. But so far, nobody has called, and he spent the summer sleeping in his truck. On April 18th, 2021, a little over a year after he first calls you to ask to look for your father, he texts you a series of screenshots. They're of an exchange between him and someone from a DNA testing website, a distant relative. You bought a kit for your family a few years ago and forgot about it. In the exchange, Connor asks if there's someone in this distant relative's family with your birth father's name. Yes, in fact, says the stranger. A few days later, Connor receives your birth father's first and last name, for the first time, spelled correctly. When you search your birth father's name in public records, it returns a result in Los Angeles, in a suburb 40 minutes away from you.
9: I mean, how do you feel about it?
10: I feel good about it. Yeah, I feel good about it.
9: Because the first day that we kind of got the info, I was like, I'm kind of excited.
2: It has been a long time since you've heard Connor excited about anything. It's sweet and unnerving. To say no would be disappointing for him, a betrayal of your attempts towards closeness. But the thought of meeting your birth father inspires very little feeling in you, besides a nascent hope that you might finally finish a project.
9: I mean, do you feel like that? Like, if you met him, do you feel like you won't get anything out of it?
10: I guess I'm just, like, trying to figure out, like, what... You know, like, I feel like we're both almost 30, you know? Where it's just like, yeah. What is this guy going to tell us about ourselves that we don't already know?
9: I hear you, because it's like, I'm not interested... It's like, I don't really give a about... I mean, I do give a I do give a about meeting him. I don't like... I don't know. Do you ever like look in the mirror and like say like think about dad or like dad, but our biological dad?
10: Yeah, definitely.
9: You ever like, it's like I find myself always looking and being like, I don't even know what our family looks like. I have mom to compare that to. I like, oh, it's like I have mom's face in a lot of ways, but I also wonder what our biological dad looks like.
2: You have tabs open to several potential fathers on Facebook. a series of white men in rimless or squared sunglasses with varied hairlines and gradient pallid shades. Your top contender sports a buzz cut and a pair of gas station sunglasses. He's an amateur photographer who takes pictures of animals at the zoo.
10: I found one picture of a person who kind of looks like he could be related to us, maybe.
9: Yeah, I saw one that maybe did, but I was like, damn, he's pretty ugly. I don't know.
10: Is this the guy with the black hair and the sunglasses on?
9: Yeah, that guy. I was like, is that really mom's type before she started dating really boring dudes?
2: You have not told your mother about any of this, and you're not sure you will. It is very different, you think, to ask questions about your birth father than to meet him.
9: And I'm curious about what his life is at.
10: Yeah.
9: I also hope he's balling. No, I'm just kidding.
2: Suddenly, it's June again, almost exactly 1 year since you arrived to Los Angeles. One night, you will absentmindedly Google your father's name and Los Angeles. The screen will populate with the same buzz cut guy with gas station sunglasses, but now there are two new images. The first is a man standing beside a barber chair. He looks like he was ripped from a Time magazine article from the 50s. Tall, a pencil mustache, slick back hair. There's an interview with him. He owns the barber shop. He grew up in California, moved to Los Angeles in the mid-90s. Before he was a barber, he says,
11: he was a cook.
2: The second image is of him standing in front of the shop. It looks familiar. You will type the address into Google Maps. You ate dinner across the street from the shop 2 nights ago. You will type in your address to measure the distance between you and this barber shop. A short, nearly straight line will appear, and an estimated arrival time from your apartment. 5 minutes.

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1: 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Sunny today with a high of 63, clear overnight, low 43. Sunny tomorrow, high 70. Right now, Ann Arbor 54, Ypsilanti 55.
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0: This American Life. 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
6: Hello?
7: You've read that there are several theories about the origins of language.
6: Yeah, so I'm going to be in and out. I'm like in this weird bunker room right now. I think it's where like people who work the crew of Amtrak sleep.
8: Got you. So should you not be in there talking on the phone?
6: No, I don't think it matters.
7: One theory suggests we learn to communicate by imitating nature. Another says we learned through song.
8: No, I just mean like, you know, to be considerate of other people. Oh, okay, well then that's fine. I wasn't sure if there were. Sorry.
6: I'm not talking to you on the phone. While people are
8: Connor,
6: sleeping.
8: I'll talk to you soon. If you're going to be an ass.
6: Don't have bad judgment of me. I'm talking on the phone in front of people who are sleeping.
8: That's
6: a ridiculous thing to think.
8: I know.
7: These theories of language suggest that either suddenly or over a long period of time, primordial grunts and hums evolved into words. And words allowed us to hunt and pass on knowledge, to gather food and stay safe, to share beliefs and traditions, to express feeling, and connect.
8: Connor, I was just trying to be lighthearted. You don't need to be such a drama queen about it.
6: I think you're being judgmental.
8: I was, Connor.
6: But
8: Connor,
6: I'm over it. It's a small thing. It's a small thing. Drop it.
8: Yeah, it's a small thing.
6: Can we drop it?
8: A big thing
6: can we drop it?
8: You can you drop it.
6: I am dropping it.
8: Good, I'm dropping it too. Do you want to hear about all the work that I did for you or what? Should we move on?
7: It's hard to believe that this conversation between you and Connor is the culmination of epochs of human development. And that's because a stubborn, critical defect is demonstrated in your and Connor's exchange. That no matter how language evolves, no matter how we choose to use it, there's always a chance that somewhere between thinking, speaking, and hearing, our intention and meaning will be lost.
6: It's not a big deal.
8: Let's move on. We both apologize. Let's move on. So...
6: Okay.
8: Basically,
7: on your computer screen are seven discrete tabs tucked next to your work email. They've been open since last night. The first tab, the article about your birth father's barbershop that you found yesterday.
6: You said the shop is nearby. Do you know what kind of shop he has?
8: It's a barbershop.
6: Oh, he's a barber.
7: The second, third, and fourth tabs are a mosaic of images from Google, Facebook, and Yelp. There's your birth father, standing behind the barber chair, or behind the wheel of a classic Cadillac. There he is, in a tiki bar, or squinting into the sun, his pencil mustache, his eyebrows, and the slits of his eyes, creating five distinct planes across his face. His pompadour catches an errant sun ray.
6: Yeah, I mean, he's like a rockabilly dude, which is a big red flag to me just in general.
7: The fifth tab is the map with directions to his barbershop. A short, nearly straight line measures the distance between you. 5 minutes.
6: He's right there next to you. That's so wild, actually. It's kind of, like, baffling.
7: The sixth tab is the barbershop's Yelp reviews, in which your father is rated from a scale of 0 to 5 stars, with additional notes included. He averages about 4.1. According to the anecdotal evidence in these reviews, he is either the nicest or the worst man they've ever met. He's unforgiving of lateness, condescending, rude, a quote, complete ass, or fastidious, a perfectionist, the best men's barber in town.
6: Here's a really good picture of his face that I can see up close.
4: Mm-hmm.
6: The one where he's standing behind the barber chair. Wow. Wow. That's our daddy right there. I see you in him.

0: thanks for doing all the hard work finding all that.
1: No, thank you. I love you.
0: You're welcome, I guess. I don't know what you're thanking me for.
1: Well, you're the one who found the name, so
0: I mean, it's
1: not all, not all my work.
0: I know it's not, but thank you.
1: All right.
0: Yeah, I love you.
1: All right. I love you too, brother. Let me keep in the loop.
0: Yeah, I'll text you tonight. Bye.
1: Okay. All right. Love you. Bye.
0: For today. Bye.
2: It's summer in Los Angeles, 2021. You are 28 years old, and you have a routine. You wake up, you answer an endless stream of work emails and Slack messages, which fill you with an unearned rage and dread. You smoke weed, which relaxes you or puts you on edge with no in-between. You cook chicken and coconut rice and eat it standing at the wall-mounted table in your narrow kitchen. Sometimes, your friend Sarah picks you up, and you drive around L.A., attempting to commit to memory the geography around you. You forget it by the time you've walked through the front door. You smoke a cigarette in the parking lot behind your apartment. You scroll on Instagram. You swipe on dating apps.
3: I'm going to record myself on Tinder because that is what I have been doing lately.
2: You can't say exactly what you're looking for. It's easier to say what you are not.
3: Bio says, hiking, comma, gym, 5'9". Thousand miles away, no. Meh, little vanilla. No.
2: You don't want to date an artist. Too earnest. You don't want to date a banker or a real estate agent. And frankly, bankers and real estate agents don't really want to date you either. Your teeth are slightly crooked. You have never in your adult life seen your abs without yanking the pouch down on your stomach. Also, you're bad with money.
3: His job is entrepreneur, which what the f*** is an entrepreneur? I'm going to say no.
2: No athletes. You smoke and drink and do drugs that keep you from waking up before sunrise.
3: He plays golf with his friends. Yeah, this is not going to work. Just a picture with no bad vibes today. Text over it. No, thank you.
2: You don't want to date someone who only has white friends, but you're also afraid to date someone who is so connected to their cultural background that you feel like a white person in comparison, with your unplaceable face, Afro, and Gaelic name.
3: Far leftist progressive. Oh, okay, and hella cute. Well, this is the funniest part too, is that like you get all in your head about saying yes, saying no, and then they never swipe for you. So it's sort of a useless exercise.
4: Hello, baby.
5: Hi, Mama.
4: How are you?
5: Good. How are you doing?
4: I'm doing good. I saw your brother yesterday. It was super sweet.
5: There you are.
4: Hello? Yeah.
5: Yeah.
4: So, how are you feeling about what he wants to do?
2: The truth is, you don't feel anything about meeting your father. You know that in theory, this is big. You're about to meet someone who once meant something to you, and now means something else. But you won't be sure what until he's in front of you.
5: I don't know. It's cool. I don't know. how do I feel about it? It's hard to say, you know?
4: Well, I love you guys, and I hope that you get what you need from it. And, yeah, I'm glad you're doing it together.
2: You find an email address on the barbershop's website. You click into the always open email tab on your computer and start a new message. Your first words to your birth father will forever be archived in your inbox between updates to your credit score, calendar reminders of work deadlines, and your lease renewal. The cursor ticks an even measure on the blank draft. This blank space must be filled with something specific. A particular alchemy must take place, a certain tone struck. Whatever fills this space must be firm, but not aggressive. Humble, but not shrinking.
0: Do you have any idea how to start?
5: How about, hello, I know this is a bit out of the blue,
6: but I'm sending this message on behalf of my brother and I. We think you are our biological father.
0: Start with that preface thing you're talking about. We're not looking to get anything from you.
6: How about this? I know this is a bit out of the blue, but I'm sending this message on behalf of my brother and I. We think you are our biological father. We're not...
0: That sounds so formal and weird.
6: We don't need anything from you. We're not asking for anything.
0: I might want to ask him for something. I'll be like, hey, can you pay for my schooling?
6: Connor, please don't ruin this before we've even had the chance to meet him. Please.
0: I won't. Yeah, it still sounds formal. It still sounds like...
6: What do you...
0: We'd love to talk, blah, blah, blah, blah. But it could be like, we think that you might be our biological father, whatever. We were really hoping that we could meet you and fill in the blank, something personal.
6: We're both nearly 30.
0: Yeah.
6: And have... always wondered about who you were.
0: Yeah, that sounds good to me. Does that sound good to you?
6: Yeah, I'm sending it.
0: All right.
6: Ready? Three?
0: Yeah. Smash that mother button. Sorry. Yeah, okay. I'm ready. You can count down if you want.
6: What should I put as the subject line?
0: Say, like, Happy Father's Day.
6: Papa, can you hear me? No. are you my daddy?
0: long lost kid in search of biological father.
6: It's a long subject. Not just
0: dad? Question mark.
6: I'm just gonna put a hello from Connor and Sarah. How about that?
0: Reaching out.
6: All right. One. Two, three. All right, I did it.
0: Nice. Now we wait.
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8: 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I'm John Stockwell. Welcome to the weekend. A sunny, crisp, and cool weekend. Hope you get out there to enjoy it, and it's great to have you here right now. 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I cannot say thank you enough for that. It's going to be sunny today with a high of 63, clear overnight and a low of 43, and then more sunshine. Sunny tomorrow, high 70. Sunny Monday, high 62. Sunny Tuesday, high 63. Sunny Wednesday, high 70. Right now, Ann Arbor 54, Ypsilanti 55, and Whitmore Lake is 54 at 10:35.
7: This American Life. We are in the middle of excerpts from Sarah Quevedo's new series, Reaching Out. Let's pick up where we left off.
2: You wait 4 days to hear back, but nothing. There's no way to know the message was received, that it didn't end up in a spam folder, or that a coworker didn't delete it, assuming it was a phishing scam. But the notion of these possibilities is enough to convince you that it's worth reaching out once more. So, you call the shop.
9: Hello?
0: Hello?
9: Hi.
2: He's in the bathroom, says the voice on the other end of the line.
9: So it's Sayre, S-A-Y-R-E. Yeah, and Connor, C-O-N-N-O-R.
2: You leave your names and number.
9: Sure, it's 510.
0: What do you think? Do you think he's actually in the bathroom?
9: I don't know. It's like one of those things that could be true, but it also could be a really lame excuse, and it's hard to know.
0: Yeah. Well, if he calls you tonight, you just let me know.
9: Yeah, I will.
2: You don't hear back, and you don't call back either. You and Connor don't even discuss it. It seems to go without saying that to reach out a third time with no response would be pathetic.

0: You've gone out alone again tonight. In the months since quarantine was lifted, this has become your weekend routine. You stay out at your neighborhood bar until close, with your back to the wall and your eyes on the door. You're waiting for someone to walk in who will change the course of your evening. Hours pass like this, lost continents floating at the bottom of your pint glass. At an interval of every hour, you ask the universe for a sign that it's time to go home. But if it's sent, you're too busy watching the door to notice.
1: All right. I am walking home. I'm drunk.
0: Last call is over. Now you're stumbling home, feeling bad for yourself, of course.
1: Thought that stupidly. Thought that if I went to the nearby gay bar next to my house that I might meet someone, but no.
0: You're on Santa Monica Boulevard now. The leather bar you visit on other nights, sometimes the same night, is to your left. You won't go in tonight. You're already too drunk. This circuit is your Bermuda Triangle, and somewhere along the vertices, you black out. The only evidence of whoever is navigating your body is in these recordings.
1: Nothing's nothing. It's all bull. All of it.
2: To attempt to intuit what bullshit you are referring to from this side of the veil is impossible. Could be anything. The bullshit of this age, this time. The bullshit of leaving your home only to find that the world is exactly as you left it, but with more rules, more distance, more death and indifference. The bullshit of risking disease waiting for someone to notice you at a bar. The bullshit of knowing that's a waste of time. The bullshit of wanting it anyway. The bullshit of steeling yourself against disappointment by expecting nothing, only to find yourself still disappointed when nothing is exactly what you receive. And then this, whatever this is.
1: I'm gonna pee.
2: Tomorrow's headache creeping in as you piss behind a tree. Same bullshit. Your bullshit. Followed by a bean burrito at 7-Eleven.
1: Every day. Same every day. Nothing matters.

0: Connor and you know there is only one option left. You have to go and meet your father in person. But you haven't talked much since calling your father's shop, and choosing a date is an overture in your conversation with no resolution.
1: How's it going? What are you doing?
2: Good. I just woke up a bit ago. I'm going to take a shower.
1: Oh, nice. You just woke up?
2: A little bit ago.
1: It's 1:30.
2: I know.
1: That's crazy.
2: You never sent me dates.
1: I know, because a bunch of things happened.
2: Which, why I was calling you about.
1: Anyway, dude. I'm really distracted. I'm sorry.
2: I know. Why did you call me?
1: Basically, like,

0: need something else. Do you want to just...
1: You can tell?
0: Just tell me. Yeah, but just finish one thing and then do the other. Don't do both at the same time. Just choose one thing and then do the other.
1: You're grumpy.
0: I am grumpy.
1: Not my fault.
2: It's not your fault, but don't call people while you're doing other things.
3: You want to talk at a better time when you're less hungover.
2: Yeah, I've been trying to get a date. I've been trying to get a date from you for like the last 2 weeks. So just tell me.
3: I know. Well, Sarah, it's really f-ing hard with what I do for work. And I don't think you really understand that. And I don't blame you for it. It's just like there's like an understanding of seasonal work that I don't think you get. But it's like you really like. You just, like, kind of put your life on the line and really hope that you get work. You know? I don't have as much freedom as you, in some sense.
2: I mean, do you want to do it? I guess, like, that's the thing I want to figure out.
3: Do I want to?
2: Yeah, I mean, do you want to do it? Like, I guess, do we have to see him? Like, I don't know. Like, what are we going to do? Like, go up to him and, like, what are we going to get out of that, you know?
3: I don't know. I mean... I just want to talk to him. I want to meet him. I want to know his health problems. I want to know his family's. You know, I don't know. Just basic things like that. See what he's like. If he's cool. If he likes to party. I don't know. You don't know. Definitely a story. What do you want out of it?
4: Connor wants to meet your father on the most physical plane. Cash, genetics, ancestry. You're not sure what you want. It's hard to say without knowing what you can ask for.
2: I don't know if I want anything out of it.
3: Yeah. I think that's okay too. But, you know, I guess if you don't want to do it, I'm not going to do it either. You know, I'll do it if you want to do it.
2: I want to do it because you want to do it. So
3: I said, I guess we'll both do it.
4: One day, you find yourself standing across the street from your birth father's shop. You don't intend to show up. It's as if you've come out of a trance. You look up and you're there. The fall's high sun beats down on your shoulders as you stare through the window.
5: Did you see him?
0: Mm-hmm. I smoked a cigarette and watched him work.
5: What was that like for you?
4: You watch what you believe is your father's silhouette, his hands working over the client's head. 4 months since you emailed, 4 months since you called, and all you have to show for it is this impotent act.
0: And I felt sort of like, you can't do to me, you know? I'm like, you can't affect me, you can't stop me from being here, you know? And I guess maybe a little hurt too, like the feeling of like, oh wow, like you're just like continuing to live your life like you always have. You know, like I did think about the fact that we like sent him an email and gave him a call and left our number and that he's like, you know, still gets to live his life like he's like nothing is different, you know?
4: The reason language so often fails us, despite eons of development, is not that we fail to choose the right words, or that others stop short of hearing and then comprehending us, but that another, more honest meaning is forged between and apart from what we say, in silence. Silence, unlike language, cannot be improved upon. It has its own clarifying syntax. It reveals what we are too afraid to put into words. It is in these ellipses that our full intention and meaning are revealed. And perhaps, it is our unwillingness to accept what silence declares, where our suffering truly begins.
5: So you want to confront him. What is it that you want to, what do you want to achieve with the confrontation?
0: I just want him to know that we exist and that it hurts that he didn't acknowledge us. But also that we'll be fine without him.
5: By saying those things, you feel like what? Like what will happen?
2: I don't know. I guess in a weird way, like, I feel like I will be able to, like, get over my issues. you know, like, okay. I feel like, yeah, I feel like it'll be like I, you know, it's like I can finally move past that one thing, you know?

0: You write your message on a blank sheet of printer paper torn in half. Of all of your attempted correspondences, this one is the most to the point. Name and intention. Why bother with anything else? Hi, you write. We're your sons. We've tried reaching out to you. We'd like to meet you. We've booked your 5 o'clock appointment. We'll be waiting across the street in front of the cafe and would love to speak. Connor and Sayre.
1: I'm going to write his name on the front.
2: Yeah.
1: I mean, the thing is, too, is what if he's right there?
3: I mean, we're going to hand it to him.
1: Yeah.
3: So he is going to be right there.
1: How are you going to do that?
0: You have booked your birth father's last appointment of the day at his barber shop. When he calls you up for your haircut, you'll hand him the note, telling him to meet you across the street.
1: How are you going to do that?
3: Walk up to him and go... You're like, hi, we're your 5 o'clock. I'm your 5 o'clock. One of us will have to do it. I'm your 5 o'clock. Hand it to him and then we'll walk out.
1: Do you want to do that?
3: I can do it. Do you want to do it?
1: No.
3: Okay.
1: Not at all.
0: It's spring of 2022 in Los Angeles. You are 29 years old. It's been nearly a year since you first sent your email to your birth father asking to meet. Nearly 2 years to the day since Connor first called you and asked to look for your birth father. Now your brother is here in front of you, hunched in front of the mirror, pulling his hair into two loose braids.
3: It's 4:23 p.m.
4: We should probably get going.
3: Yeah, we should get going because we're going to need time to park and stuff too. You ready, Connor?
4: Yeah. Just make sure I have everything.
0: You're both quiet as you walk out the door,

0: How are you feeling?
1: I'm scared. I'm nervous.
0: Yeah. What are you nervous about?
1: That he's going to be mean.
0: Yeah. Well, he doesn't really have the right to be mean.
1: Yeah, but that doesn't stop anyone from being mean.
0: No, I know. But I don't know. I mean, I feel defensive of you. So if he was mean to us, I'd think about it as he's mean to you, where I'd care more, I guess.
1: That's mostly what I'm afraid of him being mean to you, too. I don't really care what he says to me. I don't want him to hurt you.
0: Same here.
2: You pull down the driveway and onto the mile that separates you from your birth father. This street is ordinary to you now. In the nearly 2 years you have lived here, you have driven it hundreds of times, walked it, drunk, sweaty, in the rain. You've kissed strangers on this street, at midnight, mouth full of ash.
1: What time is it?
0: It's 4:34. Okay. Well, we're outside of it. This somehow got so much harder now that we're here.
2: You are now 20 minutes early, which gives Connor time to reconsider the plan entirely.
0: Do you think we should try? I know we plan on doing the note, but do you think that we should call him?
1: Yeah, but we already tried calling.
0: But we call his barbershop and be like, hey, I got an appointment for him at 5 o'clock. We'll say, yeah, sure, let me check.
1: And then what? Say then, exactly what's in the note. Say we're outside.
0: Hey, yeah, this is your son's.
1: What if he hangs up?
0: Then we go in there.
1: And do what?
0: We'd say, you. I don't know. I'm okay with doing that. I've always wanted to say you to Dad. Do you want to go in together? Would that make you feel better about it?
1: I mean, if you want to, I'm done.
0: I want him to look at us in the case that he decides that he doesn't want to deal with it, so that he can at least do it once. If he decides to avoid conversation with us, at least going in there and him seeing our face, I can be like, hey, I'm here, and I see you.

0: Okay. 2 minutes. One minute till 5. You ready?
1: You?
0: As ready as I can be.
2: The first words your birth father ever says to you. Do you have an appointment?
0: Yeah, 5.
2: You sit down and wait your turn. You can barely get yourself to look up at him. You fix your eyes first on the wine-colored tiles, then the client's sneakers, slack against the footrest, the shapeless, oversized black barber's tarp. Then, your father's hands as he trims stray hairs, chatting easily over the jazz music playing softly over the speakers. The walls are lined with framed photographs of what you assume were once famous Hollywood actors, whose faces you do not recognize and names you do not know. In the corner, a magazine rack full of vintage Playboy magazines. Your birth father brushes clean his client's forehead and nape with a blonde duster brush, says goodbye cheerily. He glances over at you and Connor and then calmly walks to the back door of the shop. He disappears for 5 seconds, then 10, then 15. He returns with a broom and slowly, methodically, sweeps the hair into a dustbin and then the trash. You imagine everything leading up to this moment from his point of view. Today, he woke up, probably had a coffee, kissed his wife goodbye, drove to work, attended to some regulars, made small talk about the relief of 70-degree weather or the impending invasion of Ukraine as he lined up their beards and hairlines. Took a quick lunch break, scrolled on Facebook on his phone. 10 minutes ago, he probably looked up at the clock, saw 2 young guys walk in, and felt a wave of relief. The last customers. As he finished sweeping the hair into a bin, he was probably hit with the feeling of relaxation that comes with knowing that the day is nearly done. Now, he calls those boys up to the chair. One of them, the curly-haired one, who can barely look him in the eye, pulls a note from his pocket and hands it to him. His name is written on the front. And both boys walk out, wordlessly. And now, what has been, up until this moment, a very ordinary day, has become a monumental one in just a few seconds.

0: So what you just heard was made of excerpts from the first three episodes of Reaching Out. The podcast comes from Futuro and KCRW. We are right now leaving off the story in the middle of episode three, and I really encourage you to go hear what is about to happen. Some big, big turns are right ahead. It's very satisfying. Then episode four comes out later this week, and you can actually listen to all six episodes right now if you subscribe to Futuro Plus. Reaching Out is produced, written, and sound designed by Sarah Quevedo, editing by Maria Garcia, original music by Lucy Little, mixed by Stephanie LeBeau, executive produced by Maria Garcia and Marlon Bishop. The people who put our show together today include Nadia Raymond, who produced this episode, Adrian Lilly, Tobin Lowe, Andrea Marks, Stone Nelson, Ruthie Petito, Anthony Roman, Ruby Schwartz, Lily Sullivan, Francis Swanson, Christopher Sutala, Joey Whitaker, and Diane Wu. Our managing editor, Sarah Abdurrahman, our senior editors, David Kestenbaum and Nancy Updike. 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Thanks as always to our program's co-founder, Mr. Troy Malatia. You know, whenever he returns from lunch, this is what he says to me. I don't know what to make of it.
1: I'm back. Your mommy's back.
0: Thanks, I guess. I'm Ira Glass. Back next week with more stories of This American Life. 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

0: From NPR and WBEZ Chicago, this is Wait, Wait, Don't Tell Me, the NPR News Quiz. I'm Alzo Slade.
1: And I'm Peter Sagal. The tech bros seem to be running the world. They have all the money. They're regulars at the White House. They fund all the campaigns. But there's a reason they're installing survival bunkers built for one. We'll ask what they can't buy. Plus, the great David Byrne joins us to talk at our heads. And Alzo Slade finds out I ate the lunch he left in the break room fridge.
0: You will go down in history as a total dirtbag.
1: We'll ask who really got a little judgy on our quiz coming up right after this hour's news.
2: Live from NPR News in Washington, I'm Janine Herbst. With just weeks to go to the midterm elections that will determine control of Congress, now in Republican hands, President Trump is on a campaign rally swing in traditional Republican stronghold states. Today he'll be in Ohio, where just days ago, 1,400 factory workers were laid off. Voters have a lot to think about, including the economy and the Iran war. NPR's Ron Elving has more.
3: Right now, there's a lot of attention being paid to the seats the Democrats are targeting, including Trump states, such as Texas, recently Ohio, North Carolina, and Alaska, and even Kansas, where no Democrat has won a Senate seat since 1932. But I'm also watching the seats the Democrats need to defend if they want to take over the Senate. The seats they have now in New Hampshire, Michigan, and Minnesota, retirements have left them vulnerable in these states, and holding on to what you have is essential if you want to make a takeover push in the Senate.
2: NPR's Ron Elving reporting. It's not just gas prices that are high. The average price of jet fuel hit a new high last month. NPR's Joel Rose has more.
4: The average price for a gallon of jet fuel climbed to $4.37 in September, according to the tracking firm Argus. Airlines for America, the industry trade group that represents the major airlines, says that sets a new all-time high, narrowly eclipsing the previous record set in April, shortly after the war in Iran began. The group says airlines are cutting flights and retiring older aircraft to keep costs down. But carriers are also passing some of their fuel costs on to the consumer. The average domestic airfare has reached its highest point of the year, according to the travel website Kayak, at more than $400, with the holiday travel season looming. Joel Rose, NPR News, Washington.
2: In Spain, protests are taking place across the country a week after thousands took to the streets to demand urgent action by the government to address a national housing crisis. It all started with the eviction of an 87-year-old woman, as NPR's Miguel Macias reports.
5: Much has happened since the protests started a week ago, after 87-year-old María del Carmen Abascal was evicted from her rental apartment in Madrid. The government of Prime Minister Pedro Sánchez drafted two emergency housing decrees in a rush, negotiating with its coalition members. While all parties in Spain agree there is a national problem with the price of rental housing, they did not agree on a solution. On Friday, Sánchez's measures were voted down. In Congress, there's been plenty of finger-pointing and speculation that Sanchez might call snap elections for late November as he sees an opportunity to come from behind in the polls thanks to an energized left. On the streets, protesters continue to demand solutions now. Miguel Macias, NPR News, Seville, Spain.
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7: And this is your community NPR station, 89.1 WEMU. I'm John Stockwell. A University of Michigan alumna has been named a 2026 MacArthur Fellow.
8: Professor Maza Mengiste is a fiction writer whose work explores the human toll of political conflict. Awarded by the John D. and Catherine T. MacArthur Foundation, the fellowship recognizes exceptional creativity and provides recipients with $800,000 over 5 years. Mengiste recalls being on jury duty for a criminal case at the time she was notified she had been selected.
9: It was such a disconnect from where I was in the case and going through, expert forensic testimony, and then I I get this call, and it felt so surreal.
8: Manjiste teaches English at Wesleyan University in Connecticut. She earned her BA from U of M in 1993 and a Master of Fine Arts from New York University in 2007. I'm Caroline McGregor.
7: Michigan is committing nearly $90 million to clean up and restore major waterways, including the Detroit River. The state says about $50 million will target PCB contamination in that river, while additional money will go toward habitat restoration and improving public access. Sunny today with a high of 63, clear overnight, low 43, sunny on Monday. Actually, sunny on Sunday first with a high of 70, sunny Monday, high 62, sunny Tuesday, high 63, and sunny Wednesday, high 70. I like that forecast. Right now, Ann Arbor 57, Ypsilanti 59, at Whitmore Lake is 57. 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
0: From NPR and WBEZ Chicago, this is Wait, Wait, Don't Tell Me, the NPR News Quiz. I'm your judge and scorekeeper, Alzo Slade. I'm so judgy, teenage girls ask me for advice. And here's your host at the Studebaker Theater at the Fine Arts Building in Chicago, Illinois, Peter Sagal.
11: Thank you, Alzo. Thank you, everybody. Thank you all so much. I'm just going to say... I'm not gonna shut you down, because if I were in the audience, I'd be just as excited, because we have such a great show for you. Later on, we are going to be talking to David Byrne, the legendary musician and artist and founder of Talking Heads, in his honor. After tonight's show, we will be burning down the theater. But we want to talk to your head first, so give us a call. The number is 1-888-WAIT-WAIT. That's 1-888-924-8924. Let's welcome our first listener contestant. Hi, you're on Wait, Wait, Don't Tell Me.
12: Yes, hi.
11: Hi, who's this?
12: Lucy.
11: Lucy, where are you calling from, Lucy?
12: I'm calling from D.C., but I'm French from Luxembourg.
11: Oh, wait a minute. If you're French from Luxembourg, doesn't that mean you're Luxembourgian?
12: No, that means I'm an expat.
11: Oh, I see. And what do you do now that you're here in D.C.?
12: I work for a very big organization that aims to end poverty around the world.
11: Wow. That's pretty great. Any schedule for that? Because you've been waiting.
12: Well, we still want to have a job, right?
11: Yeah, exactly. Right. Oh, do it, but slowly enough that you can, you know... get to retirement. I get that. That's a good strategy. Works for everybody. Lucy, it's great to have you. Let me introduce you to our panel today. First up, she's a comedian you can see most nights performing live somewhere in New York City. It's Rachel Koster.
13: Hi, Lucy.
14: Hi.
13: Thank you for your hard work.
11: Next, he's a comedian you can see at Punchline Houston, November 5th through the 7th, and Punchline Atlanta, November 20th to the 22nd. It's Alonzo Bowden.
15: Hello, Lucy.
11: And making his debut on our panel today, he is a New York Times best-selling author whose pop culture commentary you can see on HBO, Hulu, and NBC. It is Rob Anderson.
16: Hey, Lucy.
12: Hi.
16: I like your capitalistic approach to poverty.
11: Well, Lucy, welcome to our show. You're going to play Who's Alzo this time. Alzo Slade right here is going to read you three quotations from this week's news. If you can correctly identify or explain two of them, you will win our prize. Any voice from our show, you might choose for your voicemail. Are you ready to go?
12: Yes.
11: Okay, your first quote is from a woman on TikTok.
0: If you see a tech bro, run for your life.
11: So the tech bros may seem to be running the world right now, but it turns out they're having trouble finding what?
12: Oh, I'm going to need a hint.
11: Well, the person who said run for your life from Tech Bros was a woman.
12: Women.
11: Yes.
12: Women.
11: Dates.
12: Okay.
11: Girlfriends, dates, spouses, partners. According to a report in Wired magazine, it is becoming harder and harder for Tech Bros to find dates. Today's women are quick to reject them for no other reason than that they are the worst people on earth. The article says even their gigantic salaries are not enough to overcome sort of the tech bro stigma. Guys, just make up something. about how you got all that money. No. I don't work for Anthropic. I embezzled it all from a children's hospital.
0: But I don't think it's easy for a tech bro to hide his job. That little vest gives it away.
11: Yeah, the puffy vest. One of these guys, this is true, that in order to seem more attractive and nicer to the women he meets, instead of saying he works in tech, he says he works in AI. Dude, no. That's like saying, oh, I'm not a murderer. I'm more of a serial killer.
14: But if he's an AI guy, does he really need a live woman? I mean, isn't that what they're working on, robots to replace him? And
11: you may have a point.
14: Imagine being turned down by the robot you created. Even the robot's like, yeah,
15: I'm just no.
11: Yeah.
15: No.
11: All right. Here, Lucy, is your next quote. It is Missouri Senator Eric Schmidt in a hearing on Tuesday.
0: You will go down in history as a total dirtbag.
11: He was yelling at Jack Smith. That was the special counsel who had investigated whom?
12: Your president?
0: Oh, no.
11: Don't
0: wait a minute.
11: Rub that
0: wait
11: in.
0: A minute. Wait
11: don't
0: a minute.
11: You dare.
0: Wait a minute.
11: No.
0: Wait a minute.
11: It may be literally true, but you chose to live here.
16: Yeah, so you live here, Lucy.
0: Exactly.
11: Don't you dare.
12: President Trump.
11: Yes, President Trump. At a televised Senate hearing, Senator Schmidt accused Jack Smith back in 2024 of going to Atlanta to engage in a secret conspiracy against the president. The senator's proof? Texts about Smith going to an Atlanta Hawks basketball game on a certain date. Because who doesn't say, I'm going to take a secret flight to Atlanta to advance my evil conspiracy, and I'd also like to take in an NBA game while I'm there. Turns out that Senator Schmidt was confusing the Atlanta Hawks with the Iowa Hawkeyes. Jack Smith, on that date, was actually watching Caitlin Clark playing basketball 700 miles away. Nevertheless, Senator Schmidt said that couldn't be true. Because gotcha, dirtbag, there's no such thing as women's basketball. So everybody, this went viral. It was all over the place. Did you guys see it, Rob? Did you see it?
16: I saw a clip on TikTok, and I think a senator, I thought she was saying hot guys.
11: So wait a minute. So you were talking about the Senator Amy Klobuchar, who corrected Senator Schmidt and chimed in and said, no, I don't think he was seeing the Hawks in Atlanta. I think he was seeing the Hawkeyes. And you heard her
16: say... But the way she said Hawkeye, and everyone went, oh, she got him. And I went, Hawkeyes. But I was like on the same page, but on a completely different book.
11: Yeah.
14: At that time, wasn't Caitlin Clark in the Iowa Hawkeyes like, literally the most famous basketball player.
11: She was in
14: fact. It wasn't hard to look up a reason to be watching the Iowa Hawkeyes.
11: Yeah.
14: They had the greatest women's basketball player in the country at the time. It seems he would go to that game as opposed to the Atlanta Hawks, a team on which you couldn't name one player.
11: Lucy, your last quote is from a woman responding to a debate that broke out this week on the internet about babysitting.
0: That's as good as stealing.
11: That was one of the many, many people who went online this week to say that babysitters should not be paid for the time when they're doing what?
12: Holding the baby because this is such a sweet thing to do.
11: That's so sentimental.
16: Aww.
11: No, that's not it. So the idea is for the babysitter that you're off the clock as soon as the lullaby ends.
12: Oh, as soon as the baby sleeps?
11: Yes, they believe, these people, that babysitters should not be paid or not be paid as much just for sitting around while the kids are asleep. This week, countless people went online to argue about this. How much should parents pay babysitters once the kids go to sleep? The idea is that the babysitter should not get paid for just sitting on the couch watching TV. What? That's the job. So remember, okay, babysitters, under this new rule, to make the most money, just keep the kids awake until the parents get home.
14: Actually,
11: by any means necessary.
14: That's what I was going to say. It'd be, you know, the babysitter, just feed that kid candy.
11: Yeah, exactly. Yes.
0: Can you imagine the baby's nodding off and the babysitter like,
11: little slaps to the face. Nope.
14: I don't have kids, but I have a dog. Like now, like I pay a dog sitter when sure. I leave, and I know my dog sleeps 18, 19 hours a day.
11: Like, right.
14: I know after she feeds and walks him, he's done. But I wouldn't not pay her. Why wouldn't they just leave? Like, all right, kid, I'm off the clock. See you later.
11: Yeah, exactly. Also, how did Lucy do on our quiz?
0: Lucy did great. Perfect score, 3 out of 3.
11: Congratulations, Lucy. Thank you so much for playing, and take care.
12: Thank you.

0: I've got the...
1: Right now, panel, it is time for you to answer some questions about this week's news. Alonzo, question for you. Alonzo, more parents these days want their kids to have the same kind of experience as they had growing up, so they're taking their kids to playgrounds that are what?
2: Unsafe.
1: Exactly. Dangerous.
2: Yes. Toughen those kids up.
1: This culture of overprotectiveness and obsessions about safety, it's making our kids too soft. Do you realize there are playgrounds nowadays without one single piece of metal to burn your leg on when it's sunny out?
3: Terrible.
1: So parents are taking kids to playgrounds that are designed to be dangerous, like a real one called The Yard in New York City, which has features strewn about it like hammers, a big old empty water tank, and this is true, used wheelchairs for the kids to play with. They get the wheelchairs from the people who used the playground last year and have healed up.
4: Peter.
1: Yes.
4: That's just the projects.
5: You know, when the cop slide went viral, the one in Boston,
1: yeah,
5: and then they shut it down the next day? Like, that is pretty safe compared to what things used to be.
2: Yeah, a real slide is made of aluminum.
1: Exactly.
2: So when you slide down in the summer, you leave the skin on the slide.
1: Exactly. Helps the kids molt so they can grow faster. Yeah.

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1: 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Happy Saturday, happy weekend, happy sunny Saturday. What a beautiful day today and tomorrow and for the next few days. It's going to be awesome. Very glad you're here. Now let's see what's coming up. After the break, more Wait, Wait, Don't Tell Me at noon. Travel with Rick Steves. Rick is going to be in Britain. Then at 1 o'clock, a special edition of the Roots Music Project with Bob Nolan. And Bob will take us all the way up to EMU football. 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Checking area freeways in Washtenaw County right now. Nothing major to report. Sunny today, high 63. Clear overnight, low 43. Sunny tomorrow, high 70. Sunny Monday, high 62. Sunny Tuesday, high 63 right now. Ann Arbor, 57. Ypsilanti is 59 at 11:19.
2: 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I'm Alzo Slade. We're playing this week with Alonzo Bowden, Rachel Koster, and Rob Anderson. And here again is your host at the Studebaker Theater in Chicago, Illinois, Peter Sagal.
0: Thank you, Alzo. Right now, it is time for the Wait, Wait, Don't Tell Me Bluff, the Listener Game. Call 1-888-WAIT-WAIT to play our game in the air. Hi, you are on Wait, Wait, Don't Tell Me.
3: Hi, this is Morgan Overhausen, calling in from New Haven, Connecticut.
0: Oh, I love New Haven. Spent many happy times there. What do you do there?
3: I currently am a small animal veterinarian here in downtown New Haven.
0: Oh, okay. How small?
3: Is there just your cats and dogs.
0: Your cats
3: are smaller than that.
0: Really?
3: Yeah.
0: Do you have like a minimum size?
3: Yeah.
0: I have to be larger than something?
3: Be big enough for us to at least hold.
2: I got this mosquito I need help with.
0: Exactly. Well, welcome to the show, Morgan. You're going to play the game in which you must try to tell truth from fiction. Also, what is Morgan's topic?
2: Parking garages around the world.
0: Parking garages are everywhere, and although you may not know it right away, each one is unique as a snowflake. A boring, sad, concrete snowflake. This week, we read about an international parking garage that is shaking things up with an exciting new feature. Our panelists are going to tell you about it. Pick the real one and get the waiter of your choice in your voicemail. Are you ready to play?
3: Sure am.
0: Okay, first up, let's hear from Rachel Koster.
4: Business people in France have been arriving earlier to work than ever before since the implementation of new technology in a parking garage in Paris' La Défense Financial District. As part of the parking garage's latest renovation, they got rid of all the stairs and added a bunch of fun slides. Employers at Société Générale remarked that their bankers have never shown up so early for work or with so much static electricity in their hair. The only downside, noted stylish businessman Pierre Lefrou, was that the slide gave him a wedgie. He did not let that stop him from sliding four times before work and sneaking in a couple rounds during his lunch break. Unlike normal garages where drivers try to park as close to the exit as possible, people have been arriving early and fighting for spots on the top floor so they can ride down the longest slide, which has the most turns. Brooks Brothers is even releasing a brand new wedgie-proof suit just for enjoyers of the slide. You might be wondering how people get back to their cars, and so is the parking garage company. Hope you like crawling.
0: A parking garage in Paris that replaced their stairs with slides to make exiting that much more fun. Your next parking parable comes from Rob Anderson.
5: In Lyon, finding a parking spot is no longer about availability. It's about alignment. Parking operator Stationnement Rhone Lumiere has drawn national attention after converting its downtown garage into a feng shui model. When drivers arrive, they're greeted by a parking intuitive, an attendant who asks them to step out of the car for a reading. The attendant circles the vehicle slowly, sometimes resting a hand on the hood, sometimes simply standing in silence. The vehicle is then directed to one of the almost 1,500 visually identical spots that possess differing energies. Many people believe they drive a sedan, says senior parking intuitive Mathilde Caron. But the car knows. Sometimes it's carrying hatchback energy. It wants to open from the back, and it wants to be honest. The company says it made the switch after noticing that customers stayed longer in the pay-by-hour garage when their spot matched the car's personality. Some customers, however, point out that they stay longer because the vibe reading can take up to 2 hours.
0: A parking garage in Lyon, France, with feng shui experts who help you park your car according to its inner energies. And your last carport report comes from Alonzo Bowden.
6: Are they shooting a cheese commercial? That's the strangest car alarm I've ever heard. Well, if you're in Austria, that car alarm or cheese commercial is part of the latest craze, yodeling in a parking garage. A parking garage offers the same perks as the high mountain, says yodeling teacher Anna Marie Gucci. I mean, yeah, the views aren't the same and the smells are worse, but it works. And it's really catching on. Students from everywhere love the energy of group yodeling. Jamie Sohn from South Korea joined a class to experience the Austrian culture. Andrea Allen from Buffalo has newfound confidence thanks to yodeling, while her roommate is probably looking for a new roommate. Tom Button, a teacher from New York, says it's like group meditation. He likes walking deeper and deeper down in the parking lot, singing louder and louder, which sounds like a great way to practice yodeling or how to be the scariest murderer ever.
0: All right. So let's imagine you're driving around Europe and you go into a particular parking garage. Would it be, in real life, from Rachel, a parking garage in Paris, where slides instead of stairs to make getting out of the garage really fun. From Rob Anderson, a parking garage in Lyon, France, with feng shui experts to help you park your car in the appropriate energetic place. Or from Alonzo Bowden, a parking garage in Austria, which has become a home for yodelers to practice their mountainous art. Which of these is the real parking garage we found out about in the news?
3: This is a tricky one. I'd also love to park in any one of these three, but I think I'm going to have to go with C, the yodeling.
0: You're going to go with the story about the yodeling. Well, to bring you the correct answer, we spoke to an expert on the topic.
7: You know, yodeling gets a bad rap, but I think it would be a wonderful thing to hear in your local parking garage.
0: That was Alice Walla. She's a singer-songwriter and yodeling instructor at the Old Town School of Folk Music here in Chicago. Confirming that, yes, it's the parking garage in Austria where all the yodelers are congregating. Congratulations, Morgan. You got it right. You earned a point for Alonzo just for telling you the truth. And you've won our prize, the voice of your choice on your voicemail. Congratulations.
3: Thank you so much.
0: Thank you so much for playing, Morgan. Take care.
8: My dad was born in Switzerland. That's where he learned his yodeling. That's where he found my mother, dear, his yodeling.
0: And now the game we call Not My Job. Back in the 1970s, David Byrne dropped out of art school, moved to New York, and started a band called Talking Heads. In the years since, he has won Grammys, an Oscar. He's been inducted into the Rock and Roll Hall of Fame. He won a special Tony Award for his Broadway show. He has created books and scores and theater pieces and artworks and a new immersive play that is being performed here in Chicago right now. All of which makes you wonder, what could he have accomplished if he had just gotten that art degree? David Byrne, welcome to Wait, Wait, Don't Tell Me.
9: Thank you.
0: So,
9: good to be in Chicago virtually.
0: It's great to have you here virtually because in Chicago people can still see Your play, your experience called Theater of the Mind has been running for months here with the Goodman Theater. I have been to it. I don't know if you'd even say seen it. I have experienced it. But I can't really explain adequately what it is. Can you?
10: I can try a little bit. Okay. As an audience member, you're given a new identity, and you go through with a group of 16 people, and you're friends, your acquaintances, your workmates with an actor, and you go through different rooms, and you experience kind of perceptual illusions and different things that make you doubt what you're seeing, what you're smelling, what you're tasting, what you're hearing.
0: Yeah, but you skipped, I think, an important detail, which is that actor you mentioned who leads you and the other members of your small group is named David.
10: Yeah, you left that out.
0: Do you ever sort of come to snuck into Chicago and just checked on it, come to see it yourself, gone through the experience?
10: Oh, lots of times. Yes, yes. I've been a member of the audience.
0: And do people, I'm assuming, they must recognize you.
10: Well, maybe they do. Maybe they do. I don't know. I don't try not to pay attention to
0: them. you think you're in a group?
10: Yeah, because I'm...
0: Yeah, go ahead.
10: Because I'm trying to pay attention to, like, how's the actor doing?
0: Yeah.
10: Is the actor kind of... is the actor selling these ideas? Is the actor selling this part?
0: I'm just trying to imagine there's a group of, as you said, 16 people going through this thing over the course of about 90 minutes, and they're all, I'm just imagining, they're all standing there going, is that David Byrne? Is that, he looked, just.
10: No, that's another actor. Right?
0: Exactly. This must be part of the concept.
10: It's part of the show, yes.
0: Exactly.
2: Well, I'm thinking of the actor when he sees you like.
0: Oh, boy.
10: Yes, who am I now?
0: Yeah, exactly. I was joking about it earlier, but when you quit art school to move to New York and pursue your own art and your music, did anybody give you grief? Were anybody like, David, you can't quit school, you're going to get your degree?
10: No, quite the opposite. I showed the teacher there the stuff that I was doing, the artwork I was doing, and he said, we don't teach that stuff here.
0: Really?
10: You should go to New York and try your luck.
0: Really?
10: That was good advice.
0: Apparently. Do you think that person was really impressed with you and felt you should put your work on the world, or was just trying to let you down gently?
10: I guess it could have been either one.
0: Yeah, really
10: good.
0: It
10: could have been like, yeah, you're not going anywhere with this. You know, I'm not gonna say that.
0: No.
10: Yeah.
11: Even art professors know the degree is pointless.
0: Exactly. Speaking of advice, we heard a story that when you were starting Talking Heads, the band, starting to perform in downtown stages, CBGBs, Lou Reed himself gave you some fashion advice. Is that true?
10: Well, yeah. He looked at me and said, I had really hairy arms at that point. Really hairy. I mean, I've seen photos. Now they're not. I don't know where the hair went. But he said, you should never wear short sleeves.
11: Body shamed you.
0: Yeah. I guess that explains the suit when you think about it.
10: Yeah.
0: Your show American Utopia, which ended up on Broadway earning you a Tony, featured you and the other performers, including musicians, in gray suits, monochrome suits, and bare feet. Back when you were doing American Utopia, did you and your ensemble keep stepping on sharp objects?
10: Actually, we were really lucky.
0: Really?
10: You know, some of the band and dancers, performers said, no, I'm going to put on some little fake shoes.
0: Really?
10: Shoes
0: back in the...
10: Yeah, we had these little slippers.
0: Yeah.
10: That were, you know, colored according to their skin tone. And then I would go up and draw toes.
0: Oh, you want to wear them, huh? Well, they got to look right here. Just stay still.
10: They got to look like you got bare feet.
0: I wanted to ask you about one more thing before we move to our game. Is famously, you are a bicyclist, a bicycle enthusiast, an advocate. and you ride all over New York City on your bicycle. Does anybody, like in a car ever or a truck, recognize you just as they're about to run you over and decide not to?
10: I mean, the fact that they might recognize me, does that give me some protection?
0: Exactly. They're like, that son of a bitch, I'm going to go, it's David Byrne. Him go.
10: Oh, no, you can't run over a famous guy. You'll be the guy that ran over a celebrity.
0: Yeah, you can't do that.
10: You're known for that forever. No.
0: Well, I can't say, David, what a personal thrill it is for me to talk to you. And there are more thrills ahead because we have asked you here to play a game we're calling
2: Talking Heads Meet Walking Deads.
0: Right. That's right. We are going to ask you three questions about the Walking Dead or zombies. Answer two to three questions correctly, you'll win our prize for one of our listeners, the voice of anyone they might choose from our show. Also, who is David Byrne playing for?
2: James Miller of Orlando, Florida.
0: All right. You ready to go?
10: I'm ready.
0: All right. You may not have taken tests because, you didn't graduate. So.
10: That's right.
0: Might be new experience for you. Here's your first question. George A. Romero, of course, is the father of the modern zombie movie with his Night of the Living Dead and its sequels. Before he made his name with the brain-eating undead, what was his job? A, directing short films for Mr. Rogers' Neighborhood. B, performing as a street mime in Toronto. Or C, he was a night watchman in a mortuary with a lot of time on his hands.
10: I'd be really tempted to say night watchman in a mortuary, but that's probably too good to be true.
0: Yeah.
10: So I think I have to go with number two.
0: You're going to go with performed as a street mime in Toronto.
10: Yeah.
0: No, he actually directed short films for Mr. Rogers.
10: Oh my God.
0: This is true. Before he made Night of the Living Dead, Mr. Romero made such films as How Light Bulbs Are Made and Mr. Rogers Gets a Tonsillectomy.
11: Two terrifying films.
0: Absolutely. There's still two more chances. Although Night of the Living Dead, that early movie, made George Romero very famous, it did not make him rich.
10: Why?
0: Well, that's the question. Why? Here are your choices. A, he lost his share of the profits on a bet he made in the 1969 Super Bowl. B, the distributor forgot to put that little circle C copyright mark on the poster. Or C, he was successfully sued by the HG Bakery Company, makers of Living Bread.
10: I'm going to say the copyright thing, but...
0: You're right. That's what happened.
10: Well,
0: it turns out, if you don't put that little C mark on something, it's not copyrighted, so anybody, from the moment it was released, was able to show it for free. Okay, last question. If you get this right, you win. Since Night of the Living Dead, of course, created the genre, there have been countless zombie movies, including which of these? Which of these is real? A, Zombiever, about innocent campers attacked by undead beavers. B, Flight of the Living Dead, about zombies on a plane. Or C, Nudist Colony of the Dead, which is self-explanatory.
10: Which one is real? Which one is not real?
0: Which one is real?
10: Which one is real? The first one.
0: Yes, Zombiever is real, but as you probably guessed, all of them are real. Those are all zombie movies you can see if you're a completist. Also, how did David Byrne do on our quiz?
2: Well, he passed this test 2 out of 3. Great.
0: Congratulations.
10: That's all it takes.
0: That's all it takes. David Byrne.
10: Can I get my degree now?
0: You do. Right. You can. David Byrne is a Grammy-winning musician and one of the founding members of Talking Heads. His interactive theater experience, Theater of the Mind, is happening in Chicago right now. Come and experience it. 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David Byrne, what a joy to talk to you. Thank you so much for being here. Take care.

0: air. We'll be back in a minute with more of Wait, Wait, Don't Tell Me from NPR.
1: And this is your community, NPR station 89.1 WEMU. I'm John Stockwell. Good morning. Happy weekend. Great to have you here on this Saturday. I was just handed a bulletin from our traffic department. If you're traveling into Wayne County today, eastbound M14 after Beck, exit 18, the left shoulder is blocked due to a crash. Once again, if you're traveling into Wayne County today, eastbound M14 after Beck, exit 18, the left shoulder is closed due to a crash. Checking area freeways here in Washtenaw County. Nothing major to report, just construction here and there, so keep your eyeballs open. Coming up at noon, it's Travel with Rick Steves. At 1 o'clock, a special presentation of the Roots Music Project with Bob Nolan. Then at 3:20, EMU football, they are at UMass. Sunny today with a high of 63, clear overnight, low 43, sunny tomorrow, high 70. Right now, Ann Arbor 57, Ypsilanti up to 59 at 11:38.
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6: 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From NPR and WBEZ Chicago, this is Wait, Wait, Don't Tell Me, the NPR News Quiz. I'm Alzo Slade. We're playing this week with Alonzo Bowden, Rob Anderson, and Rachel Coster. And here again is your host at the Studebaker Theater in Chicago, Illinois, Peter Sagal.
7: Thank you, Alzo. Thank you so much. Thanks, everybody. In just a minute, Alzo reads us his journal. It turns out it's just full of limericks. It's our listener limerick challenge. If you'd like to play, give us a call at 1-888-WAIT-WAIT. That's 1-888-924-8924. Right now, panel, it is time for more questions for you from the week's news. Alonzo, Tombstone Pizza announced they're releasing a special October frozen pizza. It's pizza that's topped with pepperoni and what?
8: It's a pizza. It's a new pizza topping they're adding?
7: Well, it's a topping that comes with this. It's a special Halloween themed pizza.
8: Candy corn?
7: Yes! Whoa. You know what's funny? You know what's funny? When I said Halloween and you went right to candy corn, all of a sudden I felt so terrible for what your childhood must have been. If I say Halloween and you think of candy and that's the candy that came to your mind, Alonzo.
8: No, because that's the candy that's always in the news.
7: It is?
8: Every Halloween, there's a controversy over candy corn. Is it good? Is it bad? What does it taste like? It has nothing to do with corn, this or that. Peter, it may not appear so, but I'm a bit of a news nerd, Peter, believe it or not.
7: Okay.
8: After 100 episodes, I thought you might pick up on that.
7: I think, well...
9: So it melts, I guess.
7: Well, here's the thing. So you get the pizza. It comes with the pizza, with the pepperoni on it, and a little packet of candy corn. So presumably the idea is you bake the pizza, you take it out, you sprinkle the candy corn on it in the manner of...
10: Parmesan.
7: Exactly, or red pepper, except it's candy corn.
9: Have these people eaten food before? That's not going to work. Like,
6: you don't sprinkle candy corn. Those things are heavy.
9: Yeah.
6: It's more of a placement.
7: Yeah. The tweezers, that's what they do in the fine restaurants.
10: I am not discerning about pizza at all. You could put anything on that. It could be cold, moldy, just kind of scrape off a little piece, and it's still good to me. The candy corn sounds amazing.
9: Girl, you are crazy.
10: If I could dunk... I don't care.
9: Am I going to get sick sitting next to you? Just curious.
10: It gives it an extra...
7: Rachel's like, it's not moldy. It's just an adorable little fur coat on my pizza. Rachel.

0: this week we heard about a new concept called attention infidelity. It's when people in a relationship neglect their partners and instead spend all their time with what?
1: Their phone.
0: Exactly right.
1: Oh, it makes me sick to think of. I'm sorry to hear that.
0: There was a pregnant pause there. I was expecting to get some kind of confession.
1: No, I don't have a boyfriend to ignore. But if I did, I wouldn't, because what a gift to share your life with someone else, I imagine.
0: Hypothetically.
1: Time spent in real life is time that matters, and time spent on your phone is time watching fruits cheat on each other because of AI. I was watching someone ignore their loved one on the bus while I was on my way here, and I was thinking about how sad it made me. But that's not interesting to talk about, so I'm sorry I brought it up.
2: I think, can I bring up a somewhat related question?
0: You may.
2: Why are we still calling them phones?
0: That's a good question.
2: It's like the least use, you know, I saw this whole thing about the new Apple folding phone or whatever. People like, $2,000 for a phone? I'm like, no, $2,000 for a computer that folds up and fits in your pocket.
0: Right.
2: Like, they're not phones anymore.
0: Well, if you call them something else, what would it be, and how could you convince people to use that term?
1: My life. My precious.
2: See, Peter, you're trying to slip me into that tech bro role,
0: yeah,
2: so I'll never get a date again.
0: Yeah.
2: I'm on to you, Peter.
3: We got a vest fitted for you back in the day.
4: Bob Nolan here. Coming up later today on the Roots Music Project from 4 to 7. We'll look at the final recording from the Beatles, Abbey Road. It's also the birthday of country.
0: To play on air, call or leave a message at 1-888-WAIT-WAIT. That's 1-888-924-8924. You can see us most weeks right here at the Studebaker Theater in downtown Chicago, or you can join us on the road. 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For tickets and information to all our live events, go to nprpresents.org. 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
5: Hi, this is Rachel Simonson from Billings, Montana.
0: Billings, Montana, a beautiful place. What do you do there?
5: I am a charitable giving specialist at a senior living community.
0: Wow. So you work at a senior living community where seniors live?
5: Seniors live there.
0: And your job is to go around and talk with the residents about exactly how they should screw their children by giving their money away.
5: Or, as I like to say, they can disinherit the IRS and make sure that the people who run out of money always have a home with us.
0: Oh.
3: Did she say disinherit the IRS?
0: Yeah, I think what you mean is the money that you give to charity, you don't have to pay taxes on or an estate tax or anything like that. It's not like the IRS offended you and you're cutting them out of the will. Welcome to the show, Rachel. You, of course, are going to play our Listener Limerick Challenge, which means that Alzo Slade right here is going to perform for you 3 news-related limericks with the last word or phrase missing from each. If you can fill in that last word or phrase correctly, and 2 of the limericks will be a winner. Ready to go?
5: I am.
0: Here's your first limerick.
3: I'm approaching each morsel with dread. Eat it plain or enhance it with spread. At this overblown price, I must savor each slice. $60 for a plain loaf of
5: bread.
0: Right. The bakery Rye in New York City is going viral for their $60 loaf of, wait for it, rye bread. And it's not even party-sized or covered in gold leaf. For $60, a loaf of bread better have a $50 bill stuffed inside. Wow, have you tasted the rye? No, we bought it as an investment.
1: Can you write it off on your taxes?
0: Maybe, I don't know. Well, we have an expert. Can you write off a $60 loaf of bread in your taxes?
5: Probably not.
0: Okay.
6: When I first heard about this, I thought it was a front for the mob, because a lot of those businesses pop up in New York. I'm not going to name them because they'll kill me. Christides. But they also, at this rye place, they slice them and then they put wet toppings on them and they sit all day. So they're pre-decorated and you get a wet piece of... Have you seen this? Have you been
1: here?
6: Have
1: you ever been to Denmark? That's typical.
6: Answers that.
0: Yeah, it really does. All right, here is your next limerick.
3: I've got a wild storm that's internal. When I write it down, it's less infernal. But it makes me feel bleak, and someone might peek. So it's time I stop keeping a...
5: journal.
0: Yes. A cultural reporter at the Washington Post says journaling might be actually bad for you, which is surprising because it's long been recommended by the wellness industry and the people who like to sit with a hardcover notebook in the middle of a coffee shop and see if anyone notices them. Now, this writer explained, of course, keeping a journal, you think about when you tend to write things down. It's when hard times, so keeping a journal will just remind you of the darkest periods of your life. But the real danger, she says, is that people might read them.
6: Hold on. Don't we keep journals so they can be read by somebody?
0: Really?
6: Like, when I was a kid, I was writing things down so my mom could find it. I was like, she would ground me, and I'm like, that
0: really?
6: She'll pay for this. Yeah, and then I'd leave it somewhere where she could find it. No? Isn't it just to, like, kind of get attention?
0: So, anyway, this woman thinks maybe you shouldn't keep a journal. Here's your last limerick.
3: Their garments so flowy, they might drown. It's a new trend with which I'm not quite down. They are giving street cred to what mom wore to bed. They are all heading out in a...
5: nightgown.
0: Yes, nightgown. They're back. Old-timey nightgowns with, you know, the high lacy neck and the long itchy sleeves are apparently this year's new little black dress. It's an outfit that says to the world... you boy, buy me the biggest goose you can find at the market.
6: The kids yearn to bed rot.
0: I'm sorry, we can't.
1: I think it's because no one wants to shave their legs. Everyone wants to be bloated, which feels good.
6: I support that. Yeah.
1: If you're bloated, you've got to let it out, and you should always be ready to go to bed.
0: Right.
3: You're in the club, and it's like, well, I'm sleepy.
0: Also, how did Rachel do in our quiz?
3: She did great. 3 out of 3, perfect score.
0: Congratulations.
5: Thank you.
0: Thank you so much for playing, Rachel. Take care.
5: You too. Thanks so much.
0: It is now time for our final game, Lightning Fill in the Blank. Each of our players will have 60 seconds in which to answer as many fill in the blank questions as they can. Each correct answer now worth 2 points. Alzo, can you give us the scores?
3: Of course. Rob and Rachel each have 2, and Alonzo is blazing in the lead with 4.
0: Oh my gosh, how did that happen? Okay, well, that means Rob and Rachel are tied for second. Rachel, I'm going to arbitrarily pick you to go first. Here we go. The clock will start when you begin your first question, fill in the blank. This week, health officials said that October is the best month to get the blank shot.
1: COVID. Flu.
0: No. I'll give it to you. This week, a new report shows that Democrats account for the majority of mail-in blank requests.
1: Voting.
0: Right. This week, police in Latvia were called in to break up a fight between blank and blank.
1: Bad guys and the good guys.
0: No, between a badger and a hedgehog. After multiple reports of injuries, Six Flags announced they were permanently closing their X2 blank.
1: It's a roller coaster.
0: It is, yes. On Monday, middle-aged basketball star blank made his first appearance as a Philadelphia 76er.
1: I don't know. Oh, my God. You're giving me the worst ones ever.
0: LeBron James. This week, a man who crashed his car into the front of a Texas grocery store explained that he did it because blank.
1: Because he was late to become a black belt.
0: No. He crashed it through the front of a grocery store because he really needed to use the bathroom.
1: I've been there.
0: The man was panicked when he got to the store at 4:30 a.m. and found out it was closed, so he did what any of us in that situation would do. He got back in the car, hit the gas, and crashed right through the front windows, ending up a really good distance down one aisle toward the back of the grocery store because, you know, if you're going to smash your car through a window to get to the bathroom, why not drive the whole way?
1: I had E. coli for a summer, and I had thoughts like this every single day. There was not a building that I would not find a way into use the bathroom when it happens.
6: How many times have you had E. coli?
1: Shut up. Continuous, a month.
0: Yeah. Tell me again about eating moldy pizzas.
1: They taste good. Oh, my God. You guys are so judgmental.
0: Also, how did Rachel do in her quiz?
1: You don't have to say, actually.
3: She got 3 right for 6 more points, total of 8.
0: All right.
1: Okay. I'll take them.
0: All right. Rob, you ready to do this? You're up next.
6: I'm
0: fill
6: ready.
0: In the blank. This week, a group of 100 scientists released a report warning that blank temperatures were rising faster than predicted.
6: Sea level. Ocean.
0: Ocean temperatures, yes. On Monday, blank's Starship rocket reached orbit for the first time.
6: SpaceX?
0: Yes. This week, police in Fiji are suspecting an inside job after $10 million worth of cocaine stored in their evidence locker was blanked.
6: Stolen?
0: No, it was replaced by $30 worth of flour.
6: Of course.
0: Of course. On Thursday, online retail giant Blank unveiled a complete redesign of their Kindle e-readers.
6: Amazon.
0: Right. Following heavy rains that led to flooding this week, residents in a New Jersey town were shocked when they saw Blank going down the streets of their city.
6: The Zombievers.
0: No. Beware the Zombievers. No. A shark. After a nor'easter caused flooding across the East Coast, several people in a New Jersey town filmed a shark swimming through the town streets. It was even caught swimming up someone's driveway, which was scary, but it was even scarier when it got up to their front porch and was like, DoorDash. Also, how did Rob do in our quiz?
3: He and Rachel are best friends, tied up.
0: So how many, then, does Alonzo need to win?
3: Alonzo, 2 to tie, 3 to win.
2: Hey. That's still pressure.
0: Here we go. This is for the game, Alonzo. Fill in the blank. On Wednesday, White House lawyers returned to court to defend Trump's global blanks.
2: Tariffs.
0: Right. Following a meeting with the White House, top tech executive signed a pledge to self-police blank development.
2: AI.
0: Right. This week, Chanel, Dior, and Louis Vuitton all held shows during Blanks Fashion Week.
2: Paris.
0: Right. After a judge approved their settlement with 12 states, the merger between Paramount and Blank was allowed to proceed.
2: Warner Brothers?
0: Warner Brothers is right. This week, a crane collapsed on a house in Florida while it was being used to blank.
2: This is Florida. It could be anything.
0: Right.
2: I don't know, launch alligators?
0: No, while it was being used to remove another crane that had collapsed on the same house.
2: That fits. That
0: it really
2: fits.
0: Does. On Monday, the FDA warned of a blank outbreak tied to raw cheese.
2: E. coli?
0: E. coli,
2: I'm just gonna,
0: yes.
2: You know.
0: An E. coli outbreak.
2: Yeah, well, wow.
0: On Tuesday, fans of Backpack were thrilled when he was named the winner of Fat Blank Week.
2: Oh, Fat Bear Week.
0: Right. This week, the Guardian newspaper in England warned that country is running dangerously low on blank.
2: England's running low on, I don't know, sausage?
0: No, England is running low on hunky guys. Organizers of the Mr. England campaign realized they had a problem this week when they noticed the pageant was only 13 days away and only 7 guys had signed up. Turns out, England only has 4 handsome men, and every single one of them is busy auditioning to be the next James Bond. Also, did Alonzo do well enough to win?
3: Alonzo kicked ass.
0: Yes.
3: He got 6 right for 12 more points, total of 16, and the win.
0: Congratulations.
2: Thank you.
0: Coming up, our panelists predict, how will the lonely tech bros rehabilitate their romantic image? 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Philip Gotica writes our limericks, our public address announcer is Paul Friedman, our ops manager is Jasira Vardak. Thanks to the staff and crew at the Studebaker Theater, BJ Lederman composed our theme. Our program is produced by Jennifer Mills, Miles Nornblass, and Lillian King. Special thanks this week to Blythe Robertson, Gary Yeck, Janie Hoffman, and Dom Banyas. Peter Gwynn has a dog. Emma Choi is our vibe curator. Technical direction is from Lorna White. Our CFO is Colin Miller. Our production manager is Robert Newhouse. Our senior producer is Ian Chillog. And the executive producer, wait, don't tell me, that's Mike Danforth. Now panel, how will tech bros get their mojo back? Rachel Koster.
1: Who cares?
0: Rob Anderson.
6: They'll finally open up about their feelings on their Substack.
0: and Alonzo Bowden.
2: They're going to keep it in-house by ordering AI women from Amazon.
3: And if any of that happens, panel will ask you about it on Wait, Wait, Don't Tell Me.
0: Thank you, Alzo Slade. Thanks also to Rachel Koster, Alonzo Bowden. Thanks to Rob Anderson. Congrats on a great debut. Thanks to all of you here in the Studebaker Theater and everybody out there listening wherever you are. I'm Peter Sagal. We'll see you next week.

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2: 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I'm John Stockwell. It's almost noon. It's almost time for Travel with Rick Steves coming up after news at the top of the hour. And Team WEMU thanks the hundreds of listeners who took the time to call, go online, or mail their contributions during our three-day fall fundraiser. 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That is awesome. 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Nothing major to report. Sunny today with a high of 63. Clear overnight, low 43. Sunny tomorrow, high 70. Sunny Monday, high 62. Sunny Tuesday, high 63. And then sunny Wednesday, high 70. Right now, Ann Arbor 61, Ypsilanti 61, and Whitmore Lake is 61.
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4: Living along the border of England and Scotland, Graham Robb has found that all you have to do is dig a little in your garden for evidence of the people who lived there in centuries past.
5: You could just go for a very short walk in most parts of the country and find something interesting.
4: Coming up, we'll follow Graham through the grooves and furrows of the English landscape to see how he discovers an accidental history on the island he calls home. Scattered across Britain, medieval cathedrals are a grand sight to behold. Imagine how they would have looked to the people who first stepped inside when they had just been built.
6: The people in those days would have lived in little one-story wooden shacks. And they'd arrive and see a sight like that, and it was like a preview to heaven.
7: The whole facade would have been highly painted, highly decorated, as most of the church was.
4: Explore the Gothic churches of England and the history beneath your feet. It's where we're going in the hour ahead on Travel with Rick Steves.
8: Live from NPR News in Washington, I'm Janine Herbst. With a month to go to the midterm elections and control of Congress at stake, the economy is high on voters' minds. This as the Labor Department wobbled a bit last month as employers only added 29,000 jobs, well below forecasts of around 84,000 jobs expected to be created, and that sent the unemployment rate slightly higher to 4.2%. For black people, the unemployment rate is growing, up a full point to 7% month over month, according to the Labor Department's monthly jobs report. White House economic advisor Kevin Hastert.
9: It's definitely a cause for concern, and it's something that we're studying very closely.
8: The unemployment rate for all other races tracked by the federal government, Asian, Hispanic, and white, fell during that time. Officials in the UAE say the co-pilot on a plane from Dubai to Tel Aviv this week used an emergency plane crash axe to attempt a terrorist attack. The motive is still being investigated. The plane made an emergency landing in Saudi Arabia, where both pilots were hospitalized with injuries. No passengers or other crew were injured. Meanwhile, the Indian pilot who managed to unlock that cockpit door of that flight this week after being stabbed is being hailed as a hero for saving the lives of passengers. And Piers Dia Hadid has more.
10: The pilot's name is Smit Machar, and Indian TV channels like Republic World and News 18 spared no praise for him.
11: National pride, world hero.
10: Prime Minister Narendra Modi video called Machar, who is recovering in a Dubai hospital, and told him, "The whole country is praying for you." Machar was stabbed by his co-pilot while on a Fly Dubai flight packed with Israeli nationals. He told the Prime Minister that he had collapsed, but told himself he had to get up to open the cockpit door. Otherwise, he said, passengers would lose their lives. After Machar unlocked the door, passengers rushed in and overpowered the other pilot. And two passengers, who happened to be pilots, safely landed the plane. Dee Hadid, NPR News, Mumbai.
12: President Trump's proposed arch is getting closer to final approval. NPR's Rachel Treisman has more.
13: A federal panel packed with Trump allies abruptly canceled the historic preservation review process for his proposed arch last month, sidestepping one of the last remaining hurdles. Concerned citizens this week joined veterans and Democratic lawmakers in Memorial Circle to speak out against it. John Gunderson is one of the Vietnam War veterans and retired Foreign Service members that has sued the government to block the arch, which would tower over Arlington National Cemetery.
14: I hope people look at this. They look at it in a logical, nonpartisan way. It's a waste of taxpayers' money. Stop the arch.
13: Even if the arch does proceed, Democrats at the protest said they would fight to knock it down. Rachel Treisman, NPR News.
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2: 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I'm John Stockwell. Good afternoon. Washtenaw County has a new school of higher education with the opening of Legacy Barber College. The ribbon cutting was held Friday morning in Briarwood Mall. WEMU's Kevin Merschert reports.
16: It's the first barber college and the first black-owned open in Washtenaw County. Owners Gerard and Stephanie Sturgis started in Lenawee County. After 6 years, they've moved to Ann Arbor. They work with inmates in the county jail and help train them to become certified master stylists when they get out. Gerard says he works to change their attitude so they can succeed.
17: My whole philosophy is mindset before skill set, because I don't want to give them a skill set if they have not changed their mindset. And then they see that, and then now they transfer on, and then they use that for their skill.
16: Sturgis says they quickly learn how successful they can be as a licensed hairstylist, making a good salary. He says several of his students have started their own barbershop businesses. I'm Kevin Merschart.
2: Republican nominee for Michigan Governor John James took his message on data centers to Saline Friday. James spoke near farmland that borders a massive data center project connected to the company OpenAI. Local government officials had first tried to block the project before relenting after being faced with lawsuits.
18: I believe very strongly that Michigan is open for business, but we are not for sale. And ultimately, if you want a data center, fine, we'll help. If you don't want a data center, fine, we'll help. But ultimately, the control should be dictated by the locals, not Lansing, not by lawyers and lobbyists.
2: State law and regulatory policies already prohibit that. Both Democratic and Republican lawmakers have proposed strengthening those measures. It's going to be sunny today with a high of 63, clear overnight, and a low of 43. Sunny tomorrow, high 70. Sunny on Monday, a little cooler, high 62. Then more of the same on Tuesday and Wednesday. Sunny Tuesday, high 63. Sunny Wednesday, high 70. The record low for this date, 24 in 1974. Right now, Ann Arbor 61, Ypsilanti is 61. Time for travel with Rick Steves.
4: We'll get you ready to see England's impressive cathedrals in a whole new light in just a bit today on Travel with Rick Steves. Two of my favorite British tour guides recommend what you should look for when visiting their picks for the most impressive Gothic cathedrals and churches in England. Let's start the hour with author Graham Robb. We've spoken with Graham in the past about the historical discoveries he's made combing the back roots of France, where evidence of long past societies is all around you, if you know how to look for it. In his latest work, The Discovery of Britain, Graham reveals what he's noticed about the layers of past civilizations that underlie the British soil. Britain's history is laden with tales of wars and conquests, of feuding kings and rebellious peasants, innovations, upheavals. It's a vibrant history spanning from druids dancing at Stonehenge to Viking invasions to the dissolution of the monasteries and beyond. In his book, Discovery of Britain, An Accidental History, Graham Robb takes a new approach to how the island nation of Britain came to be. Woven into his take on British history are Graham's observations as he explored on foot and by bike. Through this slower, more thoughtful travel, Graham relies on geographic details to bring history to life. In his sweeping tour of the land, he follows war paths of forgotten kings. He observes scant remains of ramparts and ponders the grassy footprints of ancient hill towns. Graham joins us now to peel back the layers of the island nation and how it came to be. Graham, thanks so much for being here.
5: Thanks very much for asking me, Rick.
4: Yeah, now, your book, The Discovery of Britain, An Accidental History, I like to always think of the subtitle. I know when I make a book, you have a catchy title, but then you got to explain it a little more with a subtitle. What do you mean by an accidental history?
5: Well, I mean that a lot of experience happens by accident, especially when you're traveling by bike. But it was also to suggest that this is not just a list of events in chronological order, although it is in chronological order. It's about all the little corners of history that disappear, but which collectively make up the history of a country.
4: Because that's our challenge, isn't it? And I find I got a degree in history, and I always had a challenge with Britain. I just felt like I wanted to better understand it. And you've got these conventional histories, but it's famous kings and famous battles. And you're talking about the experience of natives, nomads, invaders, and immigrants. The mighty, the impotent, the blindingly famous, and the utterly obscure. So we know the mighty and the blindingly famous. What's a favorite example of the impotent or utterly obscure?
5: Well, there's so much. I mean, the thing is, living in Britain, the last place I lived was Oxford. And even just scraping the ground to plant something, you find yourself in an earlier period, usually Middle Ages, but you also find Roman remains and even Celtic remains. There's this intense depth of history everywhere you go. And it's all on a microscopic level. So the thing is, there's no lack of evidence of the thoroughly obscure. But it's difficult for some writers to turn that into a history. It's much easier if you're dealing with dates of battles, kings and queens, the way they behaved, and so on. And I thought it's a real shame, because the direct experience you have of history when you're walking or cycling through a place, that's history too.
4: I suppose that's one reason Samuel Pepys is so valued, because he wrote these vivid journals, right?
5: Yeah, that's right. And he, on that literate level, ironically, there's not all that much that we know, because there's very little to compare with Pepys's diary. And if you build your history using quotations from Pepys's well-known diary entries, you might think you're getting an accurate view of things. But Pepys himself was almost certainly unusual and eccentric, and so a lot of things he writes about, which sound quite shocking, actually were quite shocking at the time.
4: I love the way your book was sort of born. You were on a train ride, and there was a certain moment. Can you tell us about that? It's just a lovely idea.
5: Yeah. Well, my wife, who's American, Margaret, and I just got back from France on a cycle tour. We only cycle and walk. We don't drive. And so there'd just been a storm, Storm Ali, which had devastated a large part of northern Britain and had cut the northern half of the country off from the other half. And a few days later, I noticed in the handy German Nazi handbook for the invasion of Britain, they said that if you destroy Carlisle Station in the west and Newcastle Station in the east, you will have severed the main arteries of Great Britain. And that's what had happened that day. By the time we got to Preston, which is in Lancashire, a long way short of our home on the border, it looked like a mass evacuation scene in a war movie. And a member of the station staff came up to us and said, you mustn't tell anyone else this, but she had heard that further up the line, an engine driver was preparing to make the journey into Scotland over the high passes. And she said, if you can get there on your bicycles, you may still get home tonight. So we set off on our bicycles, and a really odd thing happened as we tried to get to Lancaster Station in time before the train left. And that was that because we are looking for quieter roads, I found that we were gradually going back in time. So we're first on Modern Road, then on a pre-war road with its wide pavements. Then we got onto an old turnpike road from the 18th century. And it went on like this until we were on a stretch of Roman road. And finally, because of a map I discovered, I knew the last road up to Lancaster Station along the estuary of the Lune was Celtic. And so we rattled onto the platform. Sure enough, there was a train there. And then the station master said, it's not going anywhere until breakfast the next day. But at that point, it didn't really seem to matter because I thought that sounds like the beginning of an adventure book or children's history. It's this perfect reverse chronological sequence. And that's where the book came from.
19: Of how it's a beautiful example of if you're just tuned in to what's around you and if you understand the context and the opportunity of digging down and the history is, it's whispering all around you, but you've just got to slow down and take a look, I think.
4: Author Graham Robb sheds new light on the mysteries of the past in his latest work, The Discovery of Britain in Accidental History. Graham also explains why the region where he lives along the border of England and Scotland was home to one of the oldest and bloodiest territorial divisions in Britain. That's in his book called The Debatable Land. You'll find links to Graham's work in the notes we provide with this week's show. That's on our website at ricksteves.com/radio.
19: Hey, Graham, when we think about this kind of history, it occurred to me it's kind of like slow food. You know, there's a movement in Europe for slow food, and America is sort of into fast food. And we can say slow history, too. You know, a lot of people just want history for dummies. Yeah. But you're taking it the other way. And in TV, we have a thing called ECU, Extreme Close-Up. I get in trouble as the host when I start talking about these terms between the crew, but I like ECU, Extreme Close-Up History. And when I was reading your book, it also occurred to me history can be groovy. And I don't mean Carnaby Street and Twiggy. I mean 1,000-year-old plowing ridge and furrow fields. Can you explain that concept of these parallel waves you can see in the fields if you know where to look?
5: Yeah, ridge and furrow, it's the old way of ploughing. You can see it in certain lights, but you can also see much older patterns in the fields. And each landscape has a particular historical age. There's a particular historical age that dominates and defines a particular landscape. When I was cycling along, I sometimes thought it'd be quite good if you could tie in your GPS unit, your bike computer, to historical maps. And instead of just showing you the miles that you had covered, it would show you which century you were in. So if you're in a part of England where you can still see ridge and furrow fields, then it would take you back to the Middle Ages, and you'd know where you were. Hadrian's Wall, obviously, would be in Roman times.
19: It could be like one of these fancy camera lenses where when you pointed it, it rebuilt that ruin or something.
5: Oh, yeah, that's
19: and
5: good. Yeah,
19: I would imagine on a bike, too. You want to be out early in the morning when the light is just right, or biking at magic hour when it's just like you can see the contours in the fields. But I, for years, was driving by this field in the Cotswolds near Stanway, and I was always looking at the cricket field. But then right next to the cricket field, I realized the farmland was like corduroy. And my local friend told me, this is echoing these, they call it fossilized remains of medieval plowing. And in the old days, all the families got a long ribbon of land, and they would just, in parallel, they would all farm it. And they plowed this for generations and generations. And to this very day, it survives. And I just got covered with, sightseeing touristic goosebumps to realize that, wow, I could look at that. And if I had that proper lens, I could actually resurrect what life was like back when neighboring peasants laboring under the same landlord would be plowing their long, skinny ribbon of land.
5: Yeah, and you also get audio because in a lot of areas the dialect or the accent hasn't changed very much and is recognizable as the accent you see transliterated in medieval literature. So in that part of the country, in the Cotswolds, in Gloucestershire, Worcestershire, you hear speech patterns and words which you can find. For example, Piers Plowman is one of the great medieval works of literature by William Langland, who lived in Worcestershire.
19: Yeah.
5: And he reading that, I found it actually very easy because I grew up in Worcestershire near the Welsh border, and reading it in the medieval English, think, oh yeah, that's the way people talk at my local pub.
19: That's a whole dimension of history that I've never even considered. When I look at a medieval manuscript, I say, wow, this is, even Shakespeare couldn't understand this. This is really, really quirky and old. But echoes of that actually show through in the regional dialects. Is that right? That's fascinating.
20: Oh, how do you do, good lady? I'm Arthur, King of the Britons. Whose castle is that?
21: King of the who?
20: The Britons.
21: Who are the Britons?
20: Well, we all are. We are all Britons. And I am your king.
21: I didn't know we had a king. I thought we were an autonomous collective.
19: Graham Robb is with us today from the BBC studios in Edinburgh. Graham's time-traveling adventures have come from scouring the countryside of both Britain and France by bicycle and on foot to get up close to the land and its people so we can notice the little things that help explain centuries of history. Graham has advice to help us observe what the British countryside can tell us as we continue in just a moment on Travel with Rick Steves.
2: 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Sunny today, high 63, clear overnight, low 43. Sunny tomorrow, high 70. Sunny Monday, high 62. Sunny Tuesday, high 63. Right now, Ann Arbor 61, Ypsilanti 61, Manchester 61. The time is 12:19.
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19: We're learning how to discover what the British countryside can tell us about the people who came before and how they shaped the Britain of today with author Graham Robb. His books on 19th century French literary giants and the people and land of France and Britain have earned him a number of important awards. Graham takes us along on his observant journeys in his latest book, The Discovery of Britain, An Accidental History. Reading your book, it sort of inspires you to bring history to life, as we were talking about earlier, with the, what do we say, impotent and the utterly obscure. A good example of that for me, I was in the same region of that ridge and furrow fields, and I went into a church, the church in Stanway, as a matter of fact. I sat down on the wooden pew, and I love those old wooden pews that have survived in these beautiful stone churches for literally centuries. And you look at the back of the church, and you see the list of pastors that have served there, and it goes for 200 years, and finally, 20 years ago, it was the first woman on that list. And I'm sitting in the back pew. It occurred to me there's a groove on the knob of the wall between the pews, a beautiful groove, and I could run my finger on it. It was about as big as my finger. And I realized that was a groove made by the leashes for the dogs that the farmers would bring in with them as they went to church. And to think that I'm sitting on a pew with that groove that was worn over many, many long sermons, and it actually survives to this day. And then you step out of the church and you see that stone step that's worn down by, you know, generations of people walking over that. And then you look above that door and you see a statue of St. Michael. What does it mean when you see a statue of St. Michael over the door in a church? Do you remember?
5: Well, they tend to be very old churches. And actually there, since you were in Stanway, when you left the church and went down the road, you were probably on a Roman road, because Stanway, or Stone Way, was usually given to places that stood on a Roman road. Yeah.
19: And if I understand correctly, St. Michael was a saint that protected you from pagan stuff or something like that. So it was built on a pagan site, and St. Michael stood guard over that.
5: Yeah, and very often the Christian saint is a mutation of the pre-Christian saint. Well, they weren't saints, but the god.
19: Yeah,
5: was there,
19: well,
5: because
19: they would co-opt that, so people who worship that pagan god would be more comfortable with this Christian saint, and they would make the transition, because it still was like a well-worn religious shoe. Graham, I would love to walk with you through some of these places, because I always think you need to know It's a practical travel tip is how to look at things. You know, not what book to read, but how to observe. Like, I would think there's a lot of history for you in a graveyard. There's these, you know, in much of Europe, they unearthed the graveyards and buried everybody outside of town for hygienic reasons, I think, after Napoleon. But in England, you got a lot of these graveyards that the path to the church is actually lower than the graveyard because the graveyard is built up over time, right?
0: Yeah. I mean, I did spend some time. Well, graveyards are a great place to rest if you're cycling. But, well, I don't want to call them the living dead, but if you cycle, you very often find yourself talking to local people who will know all sorts of things about the area that haven't been recorded in histories. And yeah. Sometimes it's nothing very much, but you also see the changing, the prevailing mood of a particular area can change from one village to the next. And that's interesting because you can ask yourself, why are people in this village a bit hostile to people from outside? And why are people in this other village very welcoming and glad to see people passing through their village?
19: So you feel like when you go from town to town, it's not just a random ornery character you met, but that represents the general flavor of that town, and the next town would be more welcoming as a biker?
0: Yeah, I mean, the good thing about cycling now in Britain is that the huge canal network of the early Industrial Revolution has largely been renovated, and so you can cycle along towpaths, sometimes right the way across the country. So it means that you run into people all the time because people are out walking the dog or themselves or just sitting there fishing. So you tend to have a lot of conversations with people and you get a really good feel for what kind of place it is. And then people will start telling you about the area. I mean, it can be a bit of a problem if you've decided to do 40 miles a day. It slows you down, but it's very pleasant.
19: That's a prerequisite for this kind of accidental history. To enjoy this kind of accidental history, you cannot be on a tight schedule because you got to roll with the serendipitous punches here. And if you meet somebody on a towpath who knows the story of that towpath, it's very interesting, as you mentioned, and a lot of travelers don't quite remember this, but there's a whole network of Industrial Revolution era canals that were the best, most economic and safest way to get your goods in and out of the industrial centers before there were steam trains, right? There was a little window when the longboats on the canals. And today, of course, well, you could spend a lot of money digging a canal and then a generation later they got train lines and your canal is just worthless. But they've become recreational sort of things, long, skinny parks and beautiful opportunities. When you're going to Bath, everybody goes to England, goes to Bath. You really got to get out to Bathampton and walk along the canal back into town on the towpath and understand what you're walking along.
0: Yeah, and the great thing for cyclists, of course, is they're flat. So that, at one point I cycled across from Liverpool to Hull on the east coast of England, following the canals. And the thing about Britain or England is organized with a spine of mountains and hills down the middle. So if you're a cyclist and you want to go west to east, you have to cross the Pennines. That can be a bit difficult. But if you go on the canal from Liverpool to Hull, it was the first canal that crossed the Pennines, you then understand what a marvel it was in the early Industrial Revolution that you can cross the Pennines without ever noticeably going uphill.
19: Wow.
0: So it's great from that point of view.
19: I love that from a biking point of view. So if you're looking for a nice, easy bike ride, follow an industrial age canal.
0: Yeah, that's right. I mean, the other thing is the canals were a development of the river system of England, which is organized providentially so that you're never very far from the sea. In fact, the place in all of Great Britain which is furthest from the sea, Cotton-in-the-Elms, is only about 15 minutes by a slow horse to the River Trent. And once you're on the Trent, that was navigable by quite large cargo vessels all the way to the North Sea. So it's a very watery island.
19: Graham Robb's a fellow of the Royal Society of Literature, and he's our special guest right now on Travel with Rick Steves. He's written critically acclaimed books on the discovery of France,
4: an adventure history of Parisians, the discovery of Celtic Middle Earth, and biographies of French writers and poets like Balzac and Victor Hugo. Right now, we're looking at what he's observed in his latest work, The Discovery of Britain, an Adventure History. Graham, I've always been fascinated in London by why there are so many train stations. It's just like an arc of train stations that you have to navigate when you want to get in or out of London. What are the root causes of that?
0: Well, the main cause is the River Thames, which cuts the city in two, north and south. But the main reason was the proliferation of different ferociously competing rail companies, because there was a lot of money potentially to be earned in the business. And as a result, sometimes you would have railway lines that would avoid a town that even today doesn't have a good rail service, simply because the local council didn't want the railway going there. And then there was also a fear, the Duke of Wellington was particularly worried about this, of revolution. Because if the workers who were protesting in Leicester decide to go to the capital, suddenly it's very easy and cheap for them to go by train. I mean, now the good thing about the chaos is that a lot of those lines went out of use because they weren't terribly useful. But now a lot of them have been turned into bike paths, which ironically is good for the economy because cyclists spend a lot of money and tend to stay overnight and so on.
4: Another good example of how if you know what you're looking at and you travel slowly enough to notice it, you can say, oh, there was a train line. Oh, there was an industrial age canal. Oh, there was a tow path. Now the tow path is a recreation thing. And you're biking along idyllic countryside of England, understanding the history you're biking through, right?
0: Yeah.
4: One reoccurring theme in your book is the sort of the anti-clericalism, the lack of enthusiasm for the church with a capital C. There was a real competition, wasn't there, between, was it a competition between church power and political power? Or, and we have the dissolution of the monasteries, and you see the remains of that, or the ruins of that all over the country, because that's a big part of your book. Tell us about that dynamic between the church and the nobles.
0: Well, one of the most fascinating things about the history of the church as it concerned ordinary people, if we can say that, was that there wasn't really the religious passion that there was supposed to have been. We know a lot about religious discord in Britain and the dissolution of monasteries and Henry VIII creating the Church of England separate from the Church of Rome. And it's sometimes assumed that the English, too, must have been pretty fervent in their religious beliefs. But actually, when the Pope placed an interdict on England in the 13th century and ordered all the churches to be locked, there's no sign that the common people were particularly upset about it. They already had their own ways of doing things and their own superstitions and so on. And even in the Victorian period, where we imagine people dutifully going to church in the correct clothing and honouring the vicar or the priest, it turned out that when one of the first authoritative polls was taken of all people, they found that the majority of people did not go to church on Sunday. They didn't care about it. They led practical lives and the other world wasn't necessarily of much concern to them. So that's, religion's also a good example of how easy it is to be misled by easy to describe historical events or like battles as well. It was a surprisingly peaceful country.
4: You know, big news in our day, Graham, is Brexit, and it's all about immigration, I think. And when you read through the Discovery of Britain and Accidental History, you realize the issue of immigration is nothing new. You can see, I mean, through the ages, you got immigrants. That's the middle name of Britain, I think, is immigration. Romans, Vikings, Normans, Muslims. What were some takeaways you had from your biking and hiking through Britain when it comes to that issue of today, immigration not being just for today?
0: Well, it's one, immigration has made many parts of Britain far more interesting and lively than they were before. And it's very striking that if you compare it to, well, I have to say Paris in France or Marseille, there's nowhere where there's real antagonism between different migrant groups. And it's hard to say, you can't really say, oh, well, it's something about Britain itself that makes people get on with each other, because it's a very narrow island, it's a very high population density. But it is interesting, as you say, that all the way back, the wave after wave of immigrants who are now thought to have been the real British, but I mean, even the Celts came over from the continent, Vikings came over from Norway. In fact, my name, Rob, is because my family on my father's side in Aberdeenshire were descended from Vikings who were robbers. So I could have been called Burn or Pillage instead.
19: Another example of those interesting maps that are in your book is you've got a map that puts a dot where every town that has a Danish name is. And you can see from that where the Vikings landed and how they metastasized through the island, can't you?
0: Yeah, and that's also interesting because we always think about bloody, rampaging Viking invaders. But those place names are there because they settled and farmed and...
19: Well, it's like Normandy. The Normandy in France,
0: yes,
19: where
0: exactly.
19: The Normans settled, the Northmen. And you have your own Normandy. You don't call it that, but you've got a lot of Danish names that remind us.
0: And Rob is also a Norman name with an E on the end of it.
19: I think the word Russia has Viking roots also. The Vikings went up the rivers into Russia. So there's a lot of immigration. In fact, that's what makes the world turn, whether we like it or not. And you can learn about that when you travel. This is Travel with Rick Steves. We've been talking with Graham Robb, and his book is The Discovery of Britain, An Accidental History. And Graham, you've really inspired me to have that ECU, that extremely close-up look, that slow history, that history is whispering in your ear approach to travel. I know when I stand on the top of the Glastonbury Tor, and I look down at where the Holy Grail must have been discovered and so on, and I can think of times going back way before the ancient Romans came, reminding myself there was quite an impressive civilization in Britain in the days before Caesar. I can piece together a lot of history. I know that you appreciate living where you live, up where England and Scotland come together. Take me to your front porch, and let's just have a nice pint of beer, and tell me what we'd be looking out. What do you see? What can you inspire me with this accidental history from your very front porch?
0: Okay, well, from my front porch, we probably better do this before we've drunk the pint of beer, is go to the edge of, well, it's just a short drop down a cliff, and we're looking down at a river which floods frequently. And on the other side of the river, literally a stone's throw away, is Scotland, whereas we, with our pints, are standing in England. So we're looking over at what, for centuries, was a different country. And we're also looking over at what was once a totally independent enclave, like a little country in its own right, for many, many centuries that survived between England and Scotland. And the people who lived in that enclave didn't consider themselves to be either English or Scottish. They were just people from the debatable land. And the curious thing is that living there today, even though if we wade across the river when it's low, we will find that the people on the other side talk with a very different accent. So they're saying, how are you doing? Welcome back to Scotland. Whereas on the English side, it's more like, that sounds like Cumbrian. And that division in language has survived. And yet, people who live there don't, there's no antagonism at all between English and Scots, and they almost never refer to the fact. The time that they did refer to it was when the Scottish independence referendum was coming up, and there was a real sense of fear that that very long-lasting, peaceful cohabitation was going to end.
19: Wow. That's more than I bargained for with this pint of beer looking out for a view from your porch. So you can sense that persistence of that regionalism and the challenge of living together peaceably. And we're not the end of this story. It just keeps on unrolling, doesn't it?
0: It does, yeah. Well, I'll look forward to that pint.
19: All right. I'd love to be on your porch, Gran. Again, we've been talking with Gran Robb. His book is The Discovery of Britain, an Accidental

0: previous conversations with us about the discovery of Celtic Middle Earth, the discovery of France, and Parisians, an adventure history of Paris. 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Let's see what we can discover inside Britain's most remarkable Gothic cathedrals. That's next on Travel with Rick Steves.
1: And this is your community, NPR station 89.1 WEMU. I'm John Stockwell. Good afternoon. It's the weekend. It's Saturday. It's awesome that you are here. Hey, now check it out. At the top of the hour, at 1 o'clock, a special time for the Roots Music Project with Bob Nolan. That kicks off at 1 o'clock. Bob is here. He's going through his music right now. He's got CDs. He's got vinyl. He may have some reel-to-reel. All I know is he is next door right now putting together a great show. You do not want to miss it. That's coming up at 1 o'clock. Checking freeways right now in Washtenaw County. Nothing major to report. Just keep your eyes open for construction if you are out and about. Now, here's a good forecast. Sunny today, high 63. Clear overnight, low 43. Sunny tomorrow, high 70. Sunny Monday, high 62. Sunny Tuesday, high 63. The record high, 89 in 1953. Right now, Ann Arbor, 61. Ypsilanti is 61 at 1239.
0: He told me it was the most glorious sight people had ever seen. The deacon at Wells Cathedral in Somerset in England once explained to me that the towering facade on England's first entirely Gothic cathedral would have been the definition of jaw-dropping back when it opened around the year 1200. A Sunday morning would have included a brassy call from trumpets playing through openings in the ornate facade. I can just imagine parishioners dressing up in their finest, inspired by the brightly painted statues of the saints. Tour guides Roy Nichols and Jillian Chadwick join us now to take your calls at 877-333-7425 as we explore the impressive historic cathedrals that you can visit today all over England. Jillian, Roy, thanks for being here.
2: Pleasure to be here.
0: Do you know what I'm talking about in front of Wells Cathedral?
3: Oh, yeah.
2: Oh yes, that great west front.
3: Spectacular view.
0: Glorious facade. Yeah. Jillian, when you look at a facade like that, how can you explain the splendor of that from 500 or 600 years ago?
3: I just try and make them understand how the people in those days would have lived in little one-story wooden shacks, and they'd arrive and see a sight like that, and it was like a preview to heaven.
0: That's really what it was. Yes. You come out of your hovel, and once a week you can get a little glimpse of what heaven's going to be like,
3: yes.
0: And you step through that door. Roy, what else would you add to the prep before stepping into that cathedral in Wells?
2: Well, really, to echo what Gillian was saying, to give them a context of what it must have been like for the medieval peasant to see that for the first time. And because normally they wouldn't be allowed inside. Hmm. Ordinary peasants, they would worship in their local churches. And also realizing that the whole facade would have been highly painted, highly decorated, as most of the church was.
0: Mm-hmm. We think of that as Gothic as just stony white.
2: Well, that's a product of Victorian times. It really
0: is. Isn't that interesting? Yeah. They just wanted to whitewash it, but we need to be able to find a way to go back in time. And when you think about the centrality of the church in medieval Europe and Britain, the community was really built around it. The bell tower told the hours. It told us when to celebrate.
3: Yeah,
0: when to...
3: people didn't have watches, did they? So
0: no.
3: It defined their day.
0: Some cities are homes of a cathedral. In fact, that is the term of a city, right?
3: And seat of a bishop, or it can be appointed by the monarch. For example, I live in near Brighton and Hove, and they don't have a cathedral there, but they are a city because the Queen decided in the year 2000 it could be a city.
2: Yeah, increasingly a lot of larger towns are being given the status of a city because it allows them greater autonomy and money and all sorts of
0: within
2: things.
0: The church or within the government?
2: No, within government. Local government.
3: Yes.
0: So it's a political definition.
2: Yes, yeah, social and political
0: but there's,
2: definition.
0: But I understand traditionally or historically a city is
2: had to be the seat of a bishop.
0: The seat of a bishop.
2: And the center of a diocese.
0: So it's a political unit for the church, basically.
2: Yes,
0: the
2: that's right, to administer the churches and parishes in that
0: Because
2: in that
0: Wells, the cathedral we were just talking about, happens to be the smallest, was the smallest city in England.
3: Yeah.
0: And it has this glorious cathedral because it was an important administrative center of the church.
2: And it's not alone because you've got St. David's in Wales and also Lincoln in Lincolnshire.
0: So
2: that's also a very small city as well.
0: As you're traveling around in England, you will stumble upon a lot of cathedrals, whether you like it or not. They're the big building on the main square. They're free to go in generally, and they're just glorious.
3: Mm.
0: What are some tips for appreciating a cathedral as you're traveling?
3: They all have resident guides, and if you really want to appreciate a cathedral, you just go with one of the resident guides in the cathedral.

0: cathedral.
1: And they speak English.
0: And they do.
2: And they
1: which
0: proper
1: I
0: English.
1: Love about travelling in England. They speak the Queen's English.
2: And they often, generally, volunteers who do it for the passion, for the interest, for the love of the building. Mm. And that always comes out.
1: I love that about English churches. You go into a cathedral and there are people with their sashes or their banners or their little name tags, and they are docents or volunteer guides or whatever you want to call them. And for the tourist, a lot of people are shy. They don't want to be a problem. No, you're going to make their day if you just ask them questions and let them do their work.
0: You'll
1: get a private tour. You'll get your own charming expert literally taking you by the arm and walking you through the whole cathedral, giving you a private tour.
2: Mm-hmm. And that's the great delight.
0: Element.
1: I love it. Now, in the church, there's so much to enjoy. You've got tombs that'll give you an indication of where the money came from a long time ago.
0: Mm-hmm.
1: In the Cotswolds, what kind of tombs would you see?
0: The bale tombs, the woolen bale-shaped tombs. From the wool merchants.
1: Wool merchants.
0: Yeah.
1: And I suppose in the South Coast you'd find captains, sea captains' tombs.
2: Mm-hmm. In some of the churches, places like Bath, of course, they had a long connection with the Royal Navy, and many of the tombs and memorials there connected with the Royal Navy and sea captains.
1: Now, there are some architectural terms that are just helpful to understand if you're going to really appreciate the cathedrals. What's the basics, Roy, that you should know from an architectural point
2: of view? Understand what Gothic architecture is.
1: Mm-hmm.
2: Understand how Gothic was used and exploited, built in England, because although you find it all across Europe, it has a different sort of process and evolution in England. Understand what early English decorated and perpendicular architecture means,
1: mm-hmm.
2: the periods that they cover, the developments of that architecture, because it'll give you a much greater understanding the way that these enormous buildings were built over quite large periods of time.
1: So bone up on the basic architecture. There's Saxon, that would be the crude, simple Dark Age stuff. There's the Norman, which in Europe would be called Romanesque.
2: Yeah.
0: And
2: you'll
0: see some the difference between the two.
1: And then within Gothic, you've got the Perpendicular, which would be the sort of final flowering of Gothic before the Renaissance would come on. And that, you'll see a lot of that Perpendicular in Cambridge, I think you see.
2: And although you do see King's Romanesque Norman elements in some of the churches, the vast majority were swept away, so the vast majority of English medieval cathedrals are of that Gothic period.
0: Except for Durham.
2: Durham Cathedral
0: is wonderful.
1: And why was it swept away?
2: Because it was the new, exciting, sexy architecture.
1: Okay, so they just would purge the churches of the old decor because there's a new style. This is Travel with Rick Steves. We're talking with Gillian Chadwick and Roy Nichols about English cathedrals. Our phone number is 877-333-7425. And Heidi's calling from San Diego. Hi, Heidi. Thanks for the call.
3: Hi, Rick. Thanks for taking my call. My husband and I have visited England numerous times with our children. About 2 years ago, we visited friends near Winchester, and we visited the wonderful historic cathedral there. One thing I've been learning about cathedrals in England as we travel is that they aren't just houses of worship, but historic and cultural centers. And so many famous Britons are buried in the cathedrals. Jane Austen is buried at Winchester, which I didn't know before we went. So that was a fun surprise. And then along with regular worship services, the cathedrals host concerts and cultural events and activist meetings. At one cathedral we visited, we were looking at the bulletin board in the back, and there were all kinds of events taking place, like a Handel concert and a meeting to discuss the plight of refugees. But whether it's a large, famous cathedral or a smaller village church, we always are enlightened by a visit to the local house of worship.
1: You know, Heidi, I think that is a very good tip. And I, as you're thinking about that out loud, I was just remembering, when I'm in a church in England, I love to take advantage of the fact that I understand the language and spend a few minutes in the lobby just reading what's going on with that community. There is refugees they're housing. There's the Quilters Club on Tuesday nights that says, "We welcome guests to help out." I mean, that's in still in the world. They've got an actual Quilters Club that's Tuesday nights. And if you happen to be there on Tuesday, you could come in for tea and cookies and help out with the quilting. You've got a list of rectors or pastors that goes back 800 years without a stop, and you can kind of trace that. There's so much you can read into the material there. And as you mentioned, you've got cultural events, activist meetings, and of course, evensongs.
0: Yeah.
1: Gillian, really, to see go to a church during an evensong is a chance to see it in action.
0: I think that's the best way to appreciate a church or a cathedral, because you sit there in that marvelous architecture, listening to the choir, and it just sends shivers up your spine.
1: And it's free.
0: Yes, it's free.
1: I mean, if you
0: yes.
1: kind of don't want to pay $10 to see St. Paul's, you can go to the Evensong.
0: Yeah.
1: They scoot you out after the service so you can't sightsee after the service is over. But every church in Britain, whether they charge or not for tourists, is free for Evensong.
0: Yes.
1: And it really, it's not that tough to get a spot for Evensong. No. And a lot of times you get to sit right there in the choir, these beautifully carved stalls in the very center of the church.
2: Yeah.
1: Roy, what's an Evensong tip that you would have?
2: Be early. Because to sit in the choir itself, certainly the more popular ones, if you're going to York Minster, for instance, you're not the only person that's likely to go along to Evensong, so be there sort of 15, 20 minutes before everybody else, and you will get a prime seat.
1: So there's the core of the church. It's like if a church is a huge, vast, windy, stony structure, there's a cozy little, beautifully carved central part where they can have the intimacy, and that's where the services would be.
0: Yes, between the nave and the high altar. Yeah.
1: And you feel like you're going into Oz there more. I mean, it, sometimes it's not even open during the regular public days.
2: And that sense of specialness really was created quite deliberately because the vast majority of people wouldn't be allowed beyond the screen that separated the nave from the choir. And it would only be the priest that would go into that area.
1: Do the religious heavy lifting back there.
2: That sort of thing.
1: But everybody's welcome during the Evensong. Heidi, thanks for your call.
3: Oh, you're welcome. Thanks Take for having care. Me.
1: Our guests, Jillian Chadwick and Roy Nichols, are tour guides and English history experts. They're providing us with a close-up view right now on Travel with Rick Steves of the many impressive Gothic cathedrals and churches you can visit all across England. By the way, this interview is from our show archives. Dino's calling from Woodinville in Washington. Hi, Dino.
4: Hello.
1: What's your memory of touring churches in Britain?
4: Well, we had taken a drive around Britain, and we had stopped in York, and we were looking in the cathedral there, looking at the tombs along the aisles on the inside, and one of the volunteers told me to look way up high towards the ceiling of the church, and there were a row of relief carvings along there of all kinds of figures, but he was pointing one out, which that was kind of odd to have in a cathedral, which was a couple of monkeys that looked, they were happy, but they were rudely posed. And he got a big laugh out of it. I mean, it was pretty odd to see it there. It was fun. But why would that be inside the cathedral?
1: Jillian, why would there be rudely posed monkeys carved into the stones of a cathedral column?
0: I know that there's the monkey window. I don't remember the carvings, and it's something to do with the Glaziers Guild, isn't it? And
1: we're
0: symbol.
1: Talking the York Minster?
0: York Minster, yeah.
1: Well, but anywhere in Gothic architecture, you'll find that the stonemasons get to have a little fun here and there by carving goofy things into the capitals.
2: There's the famous Lincoln Imp, carving of an imp right high up on the roof of the cathedral in the city of Lincoln.
1: You know, it's just human beings that spend their lives carrying stones and carving them to build these churches for generations. Generation upon generation, and 800 years ago, they like to vent and be characters and goofy and sometimes a little bit
2: They'll even carve, it's said that you can identify some of the clergy from the cathedral carved by the masons during the wintertime when they couldn't work on the main building itself, so they would spend the winter carving the figures and the bosses and all the other things.
1: With what they really think about them, maybe,
2: What they really think about them, yeah.
1: And also, in the choir where you're supposed to be sitting, sometimes you have to be standing, and the little area where you lean against, you put your butt, is that's sort of less religious because you're sitting on it, and that means they have the freedom to carve and have a little bit of disrespectful or just comical or a little bit of rude art.
0: Yeah.
1: And you see that in the House of God. And it just gives you a little glimpse of the humanity of society 800 years ago. They're not all saints.
0: No.
1: All right, Dino, thanks for your comment about the rude monkeys in York.
4: Well, thank you for the background.
1: Take care. It is fun when you get to go into a cathedral and you see these. And also, I think we have to remember that early churches were dealing with pre-Christian sort of traditions and beliefs. Yeah, and you have to incorporate a little bit of that. So you've got some pagan creatures here and there.
0: That, green man, yeah.
1: That just helps new Christians embrace this new religion that's been put on these people who for centuries before were worshipping in a pagan style.
2: Yeah, I mean, that veneer of Christianity was wafer thin for hundreds of years.
1: So we're talking about cathedrals in England. And just, if you were going to think of the five or six big cathedrals to see, the cathedral cities, which one should we keep in mind?
0: Canterbury, I think you have to start with, because it's the headquarters of the church in this country.
1: And it's a beautiful place to tour with plenty of docents and guides inside.
0: Yeah.
1: What's another one?
2: Salisbury.
1: With a copy of the Magna Carta there.
2: Exactly, and the tallest spire in England.
1: Mm-hmm. Tallest spire in England in Salisbury. Another one?
0: Durham,
1: the great Norman cathedral, the best example of Romanesque, I think, in Britain. And it's way up there in the north, quite striking.
0: Yes.
1: Oh, I love that.
0: The location as well is stunning.
1: I love that spot. Yeah, built on a hilltop, almost like a fort.
0: Yes.
1: We've talked about York and the Minster. What does Minster mean? We hear that word, Minster.
0: It's a center of teaching. Basically,
1: So the York Minster would be a very important church. Mm-hmm. There's four great churches.
0: I'd say Winchester.
1: In Winchester. Yeah.
0: Mm-hmm.
2: And you can do those big five ones, but I really, and Gillian and I were talking, really plumb for some of the less well-known ones.
1: What would they be?
2: Well, the two that I particularly love are Ely in Lincolnshire and Norwich in Norfolk. Two beautiful cathedrals that aren't visited by many people from outside the island.
1: Yeah. That's fantastic. This is Travel with Rick Steves. We're talking English cathedrals and churches with tour guides Gillian Chadwick and Roy Nichols. When you find a cathedral that's lit from the inside, I think Lincoln's Cathedral is that way, in Bath also.
2: Yeah.
1: And you go there at twilight or something, and the light is coming from inside of the church. It really is like a lantern.
0: It really is. It's known as the Lantern of the West, the Bath Church.
1: The Bath Church. It's actually nicknamed the Lantern.
0: Yes.
1: Sometimes they're like a reliquary, is a jewel box that holds something precious, right? Mm. And a cathedral itself can be designed like a reliquary.
0: Definitely.
1: Like.
2: Well, they were meant to act as a beacon for the faithful, to draw people to them. And so they would often build, like Ely is built on a mound in a very, very flat, what is generally a flat countryside, so people can see it from miles away. And in medieval times, you would have seen York Minster from miles and miles away.
1: Mm. That's beautiful. And then the bells were important, too, back when there was no formal timekeeping. Yeah. The monks would keep the time and they'd ring the bells. At York Minster, you can actually, I've seen the bell ringer go in there, and the bells are so big that he gets that bell going and he actually hangs under the rope. He does this to entertain the tourist, I think. And the bell lifts him 6 or 7 feet into the air as he's ringing those bells, and they're just pealing all around you. I like that moment in some towns where the bells start to ring and you realize they've been ringing for centuries.
0: Yeah.
2: With my little village in Dorset, Thursday night is bell ringing practice night. And so they start at 7 o'clock and they practice for an hour and a half or something like that. And throughout the year they practice.
1: And this is not a bell choir. It's actually ringing the various bells to do a tune.
0: People are often surprised. They think that it's actually a recording. And then you say, no, these are really people ringing these bells.
1: And they're pulling different bells for different tunes.
0: Yep, and they're absolutely stunned that we still do that.
2: And they're all drawn from the local area, from the village itself, and there's a bell captain, and depending on the peal of bells that they have, there'll be a variety of numbers, and they'll ring special bells, the trebles, and all of those. So
0: it's good exercise as well.
1: Oh, yeah.
0: Mm, it's hard work.
2: Quite a science.
1: So there's plenty of ways for a traveler to experience these cathedrals, along with worshipping on Sunday. You go to an evensong almost any day of the week, but be careful that the evensong is sung rather than said.
2: Yeah.
1: Mm. Also, we've been talking about the great churches. What's a particularly delightful little church that you've encountered in your travels?
0: There are so many of them all over the country, and it's one of my favourite things about England.
1: Yeah.
0: Every little village has got a church that's probably been there for 900 years. You know, the one in the Cotswolds in Stanway where the shepherds have wound the chains around the backs of the seats.
1: Oh, I love that.
0: Yeah, and you can see the chain marks in the
1: from
0: wood.
1: From the shepherd's dog.
0: From the shepherd's dog.
1: Actually wearing a groove in the little wooden pinnacle of the chair there.
0: Yeah.
1: And you think, 600 years ago, a shepherd came here every Sunday with his dog.
0: Yeah.
2: There's a wonderful book by Simon Jenkins called The 1,000 Best English Churches. And as Gillian pointed out, there are thousands of them.
1: 1,000 best.
0: Yeah.
2: Not one or 10 or 100. 1,000 best
1: that
2: churches.
1: That are exceptionally beautiful churches.
2: English churches.
1: Of all of those, what little one would you
2: enjoy? Well, I live down in Dorset, and I'm going to plumb for the beautiful church in Bere Regis, a village not too far from Dorchester, which has got the most beautifully carved wooden ceiling. One of the sons of the village was John Morton, who was Chancellor to Henry VII. And he endowed the church at his death, and they've got this most beautifully carved wooden ceiling with these incredibly painted angels that look so lifelike, as if they're going to take wing at any moment.
1: And have survived for generations.
2: Have survived for 500 years.
1: 500 years, and you can step in there and enjoy it without a guard.
2: Just, it's there. And it's frequently that little church, there's nobody there.
1: It's a beautiful thing. Gillian Chadwick, Roy Nichols, thank you so much for giving us a tour of another of the many wonderful dimensions of England.
0: Thank you.
1: Roy Nichols and Gillian Chadwick are certified Blue Badge guides to England. 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
1: 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I'm Michael Jewett. 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

0: been so scared. Those three little words kicked off a horror movie revolution. I'm Matt Hobson. Join me and Tara Callaghan as we discuss the Michigan Theater's upcoming Found Footage Horror Festival, which kicks off with a screening of the 1999 film The Blair Witch Project. All that and a whole lot more is coming up on the next Cinema Chat, Thursday morning at 7:49 and 9:49, right here on 89.1 WEMU.
1: Hi, I'm Jessica Webster, host of The In Crowd, inviting you to spend some time with me grooving on a Sunday afternoon. Every Sunday afternoon from 3 to 5, we'll drop the needle on jazz records that'll put a smile on your face. Everything from classic big band to swing to bebop to today's jazz. And the first Sunday of the month is always reserved for singers. So come hang out with me. Sundays at 3, we'll have ourselves a good old-fashioned listening party right here on your community NPR station, 89.1 WEMU.
2: I'm Janine Herbst. The architect of Tennessee's lethal injection protocols is stepping down from his position. From member station WPLN in Nashville, Mariana Bacayao reports this comes after a second botched execution this year.
3: Frank Strada helped design the state's new execution process after a 2020 review found that Tennessee had not properly inspected the drugs it uses to put people to death. Strada came to Tennessee from Arizona, where he oversaw three botched executions similar to Wednesday's. Krista Pike did not die after receiving two full doses of pentobarbital. Usually just one dose is considered lethal. Pike's attorneys say she is unconscious and on a ventilator at an area hospital following Wednesday's botched execution. For NPR News, I'm Mariana Bacayao in Nashville.
2: President Trump is taking his midterm campaign swing into more competitive territory. NPR's Franco Ordonez reports Trump will visit Ohio after stops in Republican-dominated states.
4: The president is traveling to Vandalia, Ohio, to support Republican Senator John Husted, who is facing a tight race against Democratic former Senator Sherrod Brown. Brown is seeking a comeback after losing his Senate seat, while Husted is a relatively new incumbent. He has served in the Senate for just 2 years after being appointed to fill the seat vacated by J.D. Vance when Vance became vice president. Ohio could offer an early test of how Republicans in swing states navigate Trump heading into these midterms. They can either embrace the president and use his ability to energize the Republican base, or create some distance from him to appeal to more moderate voters. Franco Ordonez, NPR News, the White House.
2: Five Palestinians were killed in an Israeli airstrike on a home in Gaza City early today. NPR's Anas Baba reports it's the latest Israeli attack despite what's supposed to be nearly 1 year of a ceasefire in Gaza.
5: Inside St. Porphyrius Church, mourners gather around the bodies of 56-year-old Maisa and her 35-year-old daughter Maria. The women were part of a small community of Palestinian Christians who had survived Israel's attack on Gaza for the past 3 years. They were killed just after midnight by an Israeli missile strike on their building. Gaza's health ministry says three others were also killed, a female university professor, her mother, and a young man. Christians leader in Gaza estimate only about 400 Christians remain in the territory, down from around 1,000 before the war. The Israeli military did not immediately respond to NPR's request for a comment on the attack. Anas Baba, NPR News, Gaza City.
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meantime, Team WEMU thanks the hundreds of listeners who took their time to call, go online, mail their contributions all during our three-day fall fundraiser. 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All right, got a lot of good stuff coming up. Let's get to it. It's from Memphis to Motown to Bakersfield to Waycross, Georgia to wherever else we end up. 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

89.1 WEMU. It is Saturday afternoon, 1:19. My name is Bob Nolan. I'm usually here later in the day. There is an EMU Eagles football game kicking off. I think we're switching over to coverage something like 3:20. Anyway, Wendy Wright is taking the next couple of weeks off, so I'm here early. We're doing sort of a From Memphis to Motown Roots Music Project mashup. I'm not really sure what it is. Jeremy Baldwin referred to it as a Frankenstein show yesterday, and I'm totally cool with that. Nothing wrong with Frankenstein. But the whole idea was to sort of take a little bit of the spirit of Graham Parsons' Cosmic American Music Philosophy, which really is just a blend of American, what they call Americana now, country music, traditional country music, a little bluegrass, a little folk, a lot of deep southern soul music, and maybe some rock and roll in the mix too. So that's what we're doing. And in fact, that last song by the Jay Giles Band, not exactly Detroiters, but they might as well have been, Cry One More Time, that was a song that Graham Parsons and his Fallen Angels had in their bag. They played it all the time. I think every set they played, they had that one in there. And I think even on one of those live recordings refers to the song as by a Mr. Anyway, he miscredits Jay Giles. I don't think he knew Jay Giles. It was actually a band. So, but anyway, he was on to it early, the Jay Giles Band. And that's a song from their record, The Morning After, early Jay Giles music, right here on WEMU. Before that, a cool Memphis rockabilly single from a guy named Thomas Ingle. Don't know anything about him. One hit record, I think, called Rockin' at the Y. And it's a good one. Before that, Alex Chilton with his teenage outfit, the Box Tops from Memphis. I met her in church. That's from their Nonstop album. And we kicked off with John Hyatt from Bring the Family, Alone in the Dark. And actually, the intro to that, I should mention, was Stax Records. The Cobras doing that instrumental Restless. All right, I think we're all caught up. What else have we got here? Let's see. Mr. Joe South on the Frankenstein Roots Music.

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89.1 WEMU, the great Arthur Alexander in the middle of it all. That's from the self-titled album. Anybody could say it if they try. I believe that was his first record for Warner Brothers. Reissued it on a really great compilation that I took it from called, just called Arthur Alexander, the Warner Archives, and it's got stuff from that record and a few other things as well. Great collection if you can find it out there. Before Arthur Alexander, we heard Motown's very great The Contours doing Shake Sherry. I brought this up a couple of times with friends, record collector nerd types. The Contours, greatest Motown band ever, in my humble opinion. Maybe you disagree. I don't know. But go check out Contours Records and see if you don't maybe start leaning my way. All right. Linda Ronstadt before that, Silver Threads and Golden Needles. The Delphonics, La La Means I Love You. And we started off with Joe South, Birds of a Feather, from his Introspect album. Again, another one of those guys like Graham Parsons that just everything he did is great and sort of falls through the cracks. Is it country? Is it soul music? Is it rock and roll? Yes. All right, moving along. Let's see, what do we have next? Coming up, I'm going to play a bunch of cool stuff for you, but we're going to get into this brand new Cramps release in the next hour, so stick around for that. And a bunch of other things that are a little out of the ordinary for both these shows, I guess. Right now, what do we got? All right, let's do this one.

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We thank you for the gifts and pledges of support. We hit our goal and exceeded it a little bit. Thank you very much. And let's keep the music going. We heard from Greg Cartwright, his outfit, The Raining Sound. That's from the record, what is the name of that one? Shattered, it's called, on Merge Records. Greg Cartwright, The Raining Sound. Before that, we heard something local all around. That is the York Brothers, a very scratchy-sounding record. Not because the album I took it from is scratchy. It's actually quite pristine. It came out from our friend Craig Mackey, who put that out on his Woodward record label several years ago. Actually, I should get Craig on the show to talk about this at some point. We probably will. But I think it was actually recorded in Detroit. The York Brothers were an outfit that moved up from down south somewhere, lived in Detroit, and played around, made records, including that one, which was, I believe, originally the B-side of their more famous Hamtramck Mama song, which has been reissued and covered several times. But just for fun, I thought we'd hear the flip side of Hamtramck Mama. That is Highland Park Girl. A bit of a naughty tune, I'd have to say, listening to the lyrics in retrospect here. Anyway, we heard it. Otis Clay started us off with that set, I Die a Little Each Day. That's from High Records, a great High Records collection. Another one of those Memphis-based labels that just sort of covered the cracks. They had Al Green, they had Syl Johnson, they had Otis Clay, they had Charlie Rich, black and white artist alike. Not unlike Sun Records, not unlike Stax Records. They kind of did it all. It's roots music. It's Memphis to Motown music. It's everything we're talking about today. All right, enough talking in general. Let's move along. How about a little Dusty Springfield? This is Memphis music for you.

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89.1 WEMU. It is the 2 o'clock hour we're into. We're doing this mashup of Wendy Wright's From Memphis to Motown, along with my program, the Roots Music Project, which usually airs at 4 o'clock. EMU football is happening this afternoon, kicking off around 3:20. So we're just doing a mashup here, having a little fun while Wendy's off. And how's it going so far? Let me know. I don't know. We heard some Motown music right there. That is the great Marvelettes. The Hunter gets captured by the game. Before that, the almost indescribable Escarita. If you don't know the music of Escarita, look him up. Google it. It's a fascinating story all around. He was a neighbor of Little Richard. There's some debate over who did what first. One of the few guys at Little Richard who had no trouble touting his own greatness, and rightly so. Escarita was one of the few guys that Little Richard would just flat out bow to a little bit, saying he learned a lot from Escarita. I don't know how much time they actually spent together, but allegedly they lived just down the street at some point and played together and banged on pianos together and obviously influenced each other. But we heard Rockin' the Joint, a great track from Escarita, and the great Norton Records reissue Vintage Vula. Before that, Memphis music, we heard Chris Bell along with his friend Alex Chilton doing some harmony vocals. That is You and Your Sister from his one and only release collection. It was actually the only solo record that he released in his lifetime. Before his tragic death, he had one single that came out on a small label, Car Records, I believe it was called. It was The Cosmos along with You and Your Sister was the B-side. And there's a couple versions of that, but I just love that one in particular. Anyway, before that, we started off the set, Dusty Springfield from Dusty in Memphis, of course, Willie and Laura Mae Jones, and I think we are all caught up. So let's keep it moving. I should tell you about the weather. I haven't been outside in an hour, but I almost hated to come indoors, even if it was for spinning records. It's so beautiful out. 62 degrees in Ypsilanti right now, 64 in Ann Arbor. Chelsea, Milan, Whitmore Lake, Manchester, all at 63 degrees. Brighton at 64. Celine at 64. It's beautiful out. Get outside and enjoy the sun and the cool, crisp fall weather. It's perfect, really. All right, moving along. Here's another perfect one. From the west coast of L.A. in the late 60s, we had a band called The Monkees. I know some of our regular listeners love The Monkees. Dan Mulholland in particular loves them. But this is a solo track after Mike Nesmith left the band. He wrote and produced a bunch of cool records. This is probably his most famous solo record. It is Some of Shelley's Blues on the Roots Music Project.

0: we're here to entertain you. I thought I would introduce the boys in the group. I'd like you to meet. In the center, my brother, is the lead guitarist of the group. He's supposed to be the finest guitarist. And this, oh, this is a boy. Are you a boy, Daniel?
1: I am a boy.
0: You are a boy. Over here on the organ is Robert Sheff. He's supposed to be a very fine organ player, as all you must know. Plays a very mean organ. Would you stand up, Robert? On bass is Jack Dawson from the Marksman. On drums is James Osterberg from the Iguanas, who joined our group. I'm the leader. I play harmonica and such things. We are Roots.

0: As I mentioned earlier, we are the Prime Movers, and we're here to entertain you this evening. And I thought I would introduce the boys in the group for you to meet. I'd like you to meet in the center my brother, who is the lead guitarist in the group, and is supposed to be the finest guitarist.
1: That's true.
0: In this, oh, this is a boy.
1: I'm a boy.
0: Are you a boy, Daniel?
1: I am a boy.
0: You are a boy.
1: Yes, I am a boy. I'm a boy.
0: Over here on the organ is Robert Sheff. He's supposed to be a very fine organ player, as all you must know. He plays a very mean organ. Would you stand up, Robert? On bass is Jack Dawson, and he's from the Marksman. On drums is James Osterberg, from the Iguanas, who joined our group. I'm the leader. I play harmonica and such things.
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3: I told you a million times how I love you. 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

89.1 WEMU, the great Andre Williams, Mr. Rhythm himself. That one is called Andre Williams is Movin'. I don't know if I pronounce that correctly. That's how it's written on the label. Before that, we had a couple of Ann Arbor-based things in there. Commander Cody and his Lost Planet Airmen, of course. Title track from the Lost in the Ozone record. Those guys formed in Ann Arbor and started playing here. They went out to San Francisco with all the hippies. And I think that was cut out there. Definitely not here, but it's a great one. And we'll call it Ann Arbor music, right? Bill Kirchin, right here from Ann Arbor High School. All right. Before that, boy, I'm so happy to finally get this record. I should have had it weeks ago, but anyway, our order somewhere got lost along the way. Finally showed up today. I didn't even have a chance to play it yet. I cracked it open right here in the studio and threw it on. That was the Cramps from this record, the first new Cramps thing in a long time. New meaning it's 1977, but never issued before. There's a whole long story with it. There's been a lot of press about it. Henry Rollins, I don't always approve of everything Henry does, but he's doing the Lord's work here for sure. He's become the archivist keeper of all Cramps tapes and memorabilia. And this is the first shot him and Ian McKay have put this record out that I guess Lux and Ivy wanted out originally, and it just got shelved. Some of these songs, or most of these songs, turned up later in different versions. But this is a compilation called Gravest Gravy on vinyl. We heard Weekend on Mars, produced by Alex Chilton, who we heard earlier and who we hear always. But check it out, this Gravest Gravy compilation. It's just great. Everything about it is great. We're going to hear more of that for sure in the weeks to come. All right, before that, we had more Ann Arbor music. I'm a Man from the Prime Movers Blues Band on this great big beat compilation of A Squared Records. Ann Arbor's own A Squared Records put out a bunch of cool stuff, including the first MC5 single. And that was one that was never issued in its time, but came out on this compilation later. The Erlewine Brothers and a bunch of Ann Arbor people, including some young kid named James Osterberg from the Iguanas. I don't know what happened to him. I wonder how he turned out. Before that, Michael Nesmith from pretty much your standard ranch stash, some of Shelley's Blues, and I think that's it. I think we're caught up. I'm getting whiplash myself, people, from how fast we're switching genres here. Hopefully you're digging it. All right. We're going to do it once again. We're going to switch genres entirely with the great Gene Vincent, not one of his early rockabilly sides, but later on, towards the end of his life, he tried to make some more mainstream country whatever records, and I don't think they really charted too well, but this is a great one. This record is called I'm Back and I'm Proud, produced by Skip Batlin from the Birds Band, and it's got a bunch of cool people playing on it. John Sebastian is credited on here, Red Rhodes, who played a lot with Mike Nesmith that we just heard, Jim Gordon on drums, John Peels thanked Kim Folley, produced the record, a bunch of cool people, whether it charted or not. Anyway, let's hear it. Here's Gene Vincent doing an old George Jones classic on the Roots Music Project Memphis to Motown mashup.

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I'm so scared. Those three little words kicked off a horror movie revolution. I'm Matt Hobson. Join me and Tara Callaghan as we discuss the Michigan Theater's upcoming Found Footage Horror Festival, which kicks off with a screening of the 1999 film The Blair Witch Project. All that and a whole lot more is coming up on the next Cinema Chat, Thursday morning at 7:49 and 9:49, right here on 89.1 WEMU.

89.1 WEMU. It is the From Memphis to Motown Roots Music Project mashup. And we just heard from our spirit guide right there, Mr. Graham Parsons, with the International Submarine Band and their one and only album, Safe at Home. That was Luxury Liner from that great record. Before that, Motown's own Aretha Franklin, Do Right Woman, Do Right Man, from her album, I Never Loved a Man the Way I Love You, on Atlantic Records, of course. Does everyone know Aretha never actually recorded for Motown Records? I guess most people around here do, but common mistake from people outside of the Michigan area. Never made a Motown record. Before that, we did have a Motown record, though. Nolan Strong and the Diablos on the Great Fortune label. Once again, Daddy Rockin' Strong. We had the Mighty Hannibal, from Hannibalism is the album. Jerkin' the Dog, we heard from that great collection, if you can find it. Charlie Rich on High Records, To Fool a Fool. And we started off the set with Gene Vincent and a really weird but cool version of White Lightning from his album, LP, I'm Back and I'm Proud. Gene Vincent here on the Roots Music Project Frankenstein show thing. All right, let's keep moving along. What have we got next? Going back to vinyl. We got from New Orleans, a little out of our territory, but what the heck. It's the Funky Meters right here on the Roots Music Project on WEMU.

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89.1 WEMU, James Carr, pouring water on a drowning man. That is a Memphis recording single label. Oh, that turntables are going crazy. James Carr, pouring water on a drowning man. Before that, the Continental Drifters from their first record entitled Continental Drifters. We heard Continental Drifters, I should say. I'm not sure they're still active. They made two or three great records, sort of a New Orleans supergroup made up of Peter Holsapple from the DBs, Susan Cowsill from the Cowsill Family Band, Vicky Peterson from the Bangles. A couple of other people have come in and out of the group, but they mostly did covers, a few originals. That one was a cover, of course, The Box Tops, Soul Deep. I guess The Box Tops have sort of been a running theme throughout the day. We've heard different versions of that group and their songs. Anyway, that was the Continental Drifters from the first record. William Bell with Judy Clay doing Private Number from the album Soul Explosion before that. Ben Vaughn from Mono USA, That's How I Got to Memphis, a great cover of a great Tom T. Hall song. And we started off the set with the Meters from Looky Popeye. I don't know if I butchered that. I probably did. But it is the Funky Meters, 9 till 5. Not the Dolly Parton song, but the Meter song. All right. I think we're caught up. Coming up next, let's see. This artist we don't hear enough of in general, Madeline Bell. She is an American from New Jersey, born 1942, still with us, I believe. She was a backup singer. She did backup vocals for a number of people, including Dusty Springfield, Donna Summer, Dee Dee Warwick, a number of others. She contributed to the Rolling Stones, You Can't Always Get What You Want, all kinds of credits to her resume, Madeline Bell. But she didn't really have any success here, and she went to London, had a bunch of hit records over there. Some of them crossed over a little bit. But this is a great record in general. It's called Bell's a Poppin' from Madeline Bell. Everything on here is great. This is a great expanded reissue CD of that record. 20 tracks, and I had a hard time deciding what to play, but I'm going to go with this one. You Don't Love Me No More from Madeline Bell on the Roots Music Project.

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Hi, I'm Jessica Webster, host of The In Crowd, inviting you to spend some time with me grooving on a Sunday afternoon. Every Sunday afternoon from 3 to 5, we'll drop the needle on jazz records that'll put a smile on your face. 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And the first Sunday of the month is always reserved for singers. So come hang out with me. 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

89.1 WEMU. I think you were all on pins and needles wondering if we were going to get out of here today without some yodeling, but sorry, I didn't want to disappoint you. That was the Maddox Brothers and Rose doing the new Mule Skinner Blues. Before that, we heard Merle Haggard and the Strangers from the Strangers album sing a sad song. And Wanda Jackson from There's a Party Going On before that, Hard-Headed Woman. And Chuck Jackson started off that set. You can't let the boy overpower the man in you from Chuck Jackson Arrives. All right, I think we're caught up and we're almost out of time. EMU football is kicking off at 3:20, so let me say this before I get out of here. Team WEMU thanks the hundreds of listeners who took the time to call or to go online or to mail their contributions during our three-day fall fundraiser. Thanks to you, we exceeded our $90,000 goal by over $7,000. The actual total, $97,510. And a special thanks, too, to the Erb Family Foundation and our community champions for their matching gifts all 3 days. Thanks in particular to the people who called and pledged on my show yesterday with John Bomarito. I really appreciate it. I will be back next Friday, 12 to 2, for the Roots Break. And Saturday, we're doing this mess of a Frankenstein show. Hope you enjoyed it. We're going to do even more of it next week at 1 o'clock until EMU football kickoff again. All right, my name is Bob Nolan, signing off. I got a couple more tracks for you here before we turn it over to EMU football. And we'll see you next week.

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I'm Daniel Long, and I encourage you to take a groove break where we'll dig a featured album and juxtapose the classic with the contemporary. 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
1: Deep down the right side, he's got long at the 35, to the 30, and out of bounds at the 29-yard line.
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1: 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Touchdown, Eastern Michigan! 8 seconds on the clock, no timeouts left.
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0: Welcome to the Learfield Tailgate Show, your front row pass to today's matchup. 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Now, with the call of today's game, here's Tom Helmer and Rob Rubick.

0: Everybody, and welcome to Amherst, Massachusetts, McGurk Alumni Stadium, where the UMass Minutemen are off to their best start in 19 years with a 4-0 record. They are 1-0 in the Mid-American Conference. Standing in their way of a 5-0 start, the Eastern Michigan Eagles. EMU also 1-0 in MAC play, looking to go 2-0 in the conference for the first time since 2005. Rob, this is a massive game early in the season. Of course, it's getting late for being early. This will be the midway point of the season, but just your second MAC game, but a critical one for Eastern Michigan.
1: Yeah, and on paper, this game could be skewed by a lot of people who don't really know the inside and the stats and the history of these two teams. Because on paper, you see that UMass opens up by really dog-walking Rutgers at Rutgers. And everyone's like, oh, you know, this is the second coming. But then they play two FCS schools who they won, but they weren't, like, over-impressive. And they also beat Sacramento State, a team that Eastern Michigan beat. So looking at that, you kind of get a false sense of security if you're a UMass fan. And I heard it walking in here, Tom. Deb and I, we drove out, and I heard people say, I hope we don't blow them out too quick because I want to stay and watch a lot of the game. These are what fans are saying. And I don't see that happen. I mean, neither does Vegas. It's a six-point favorite for UMass, even though they've beaten a Big Ten team, which we've done in the past, and we know how you can have that hangover from beating a big-time program. Sometimes it lingers in a negative way.
0: Well, and we'll find out who's real here, because Massachusetts beat Rutgers to start the season, became media darlings, then, as Rob just said, beat Sacred Heart and Stonehill FCS teams, then went out to Sacramento State and beat a team that was an FCS team a year ago, who Eastern Michigan's already beaten this season. So this will be a true test and an important game for both programs. We'll take a timeout. On the flip side, Greg Steiner will talk with the head coach, Chris Creighton. Number one topic, a key today, tackling. 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
2: 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Before the team hits the field, it's time to step inside the huddle. Let's hear from the man leading the charge, head coach Chris Creighton. Here's Greg Steiner.
3: Defensively, tackling was one of the biggest areas you wanted to improve from a year ago, and you've really made a difference this year. What did you see from Lindenwood as a defensive unit, and how do you think they can still make that next step going into this week?
4: Yeah, our defense played really well. I think the only thing that, you know, as a whole that we pursued and didn't come away with would have been takeaways. But the tackling, I mean, the 191 yards, you know, when you're playing for three and a half hours, the six stops to start the game. I mean, there was a lot of really good from our defense. I think we tackled at about 84%, 90% is the goal. So just creeping towards, you know, that really high standard.
3: I was doing a little research last night. Eastern Michigan and USC are going to be the only two teams in the country that will play the first 6 weeks without a bye. You're going to get some guys back this week. You look at maybe Elijah Payne, Gezi Cade, Cozy Isaac. How does, at this point, a benefit of getting those back when, at this midpoint in the year, you kind of have been beat up?
4: Yeah, no doubt. It's interesting because it is the halfway point of the regular season for us, and, you know, not for most people, and we have not had a bye. So some of the guys that haven't played all the way just from the summer or spring, and then guys that got nicked up early on, I mean, it's been enough time now that we are getting some guys back, and that's obviously a super positive for us.
3: UMass, a team that leads the country in takeaways, ball security going to be a big point of emphasis. What did you see from their defense that makes them so effective at gaining the takeaway, and what did you maybe tell the offense they have to really value this week to make sure they're taking care of the football?
4: Yeah, I mean, it's definitely an opportunistic defense. They play really hard, and I always have felt as though being ball aware, I mean, actually thinking about it while you're playing defense is such a huge piece to it. I just, some guys just have that innate ability. It's an athleticism. It's just not physical, of being aware of what's going on, where the ball is and how it's being held and all of those things. And so, you know, it seems to me that they, because maybe it's been rolling for them, right? It just makes you think about it even more and more. And they've certainly done an awesome job with that.
3: UMass has trailed for a total of 3 minutes all season long. How important is discipline in this game to make sure you're not getting behind the sticks, especially with penalties?
4: Right. Yeah, we can't hurt ourselves. We can't. And it doesn't mean that we have to play perfect, but pre-snap motion penalties, you know, they're unnecessary and they don't help you in any way. And we just have to be done with that.
3: Quarterback Pop Watson for them has been a special guy. I mean, so much of their offense runs through it, but he can challenge you with his arm and legs. We thought you'd see a little bit of that last week with Lindenwood's QB, but he goes down. How do you now replicate that and through this week of practice for a guy that's a little different style than what your quarterback is?
4: Well, you know, Wisconsin, we had to be ready for a guy who could run it and throw it. Lindenwood, we certainly were ready for a guy who could run it and throw it. And UMass is, they, you know, they're all their own people and different nuances and whatnot, but just in the whole part whole, it's a quarterback that can hurt you with his feet and with his arm. And so that's not new to us, but he does an exceptional job.
3: Final few moments here with Coach Creighton. UMass will use a lot of motion, especially with T.Y. Harding. They'll have some triple option. They'll do the jet on offense. But how does that challenge your defense to keep eye discipline versus maybe not over-pursuing sometimes?
4: Yeah, that's the key, right, is especially with all the pre-snap, any shifts, motions, new formations, to be able to see things, communicate clearly, and for all 11 guys to be on the same page when the ball snapped. You know, when you study successful rush offenses, so many of big runs are misfits and missed tackles by the defense. Yep. And so, you know, how do you create misfits and how do you create missed tackles? Well, misfits, right, is trying to get people to be out of their gap. And if they see the picture pre-snap and they know what their responsibility is, it's less likely that they're going to be making a mistake. But anytime that you shift motion, the quick motion, the jet, all of that, create extra gaps, that makes it more difficult. Now, most offenses are doing that now, and so it's not, you know, revolutionary or anything like that, but that's certainly what they do, and it's been effective for them.
3: Coach, the last time Eastern Michigan knocked off an undefeated team this late in the year, you have to go back to 1988, Ball State, that season, coming off a MAC championship in the 87 season. Not saying there's any comparisons, but what does this team have to do today to make sure it's a successful one?
4: Yeah, I don't think it has anything to do with them being undefeated other than they're a good football team and playing well. I mean, to me, this is a MAC football game. And in year 13, I feel as though I've got some experience with that. And in some ways, all the pre-work and schedule and record hurts you in terms of if you believe that that is going to be, you know, a significant factor in the actual game. The actual game is going to come down to taking care of the ball, taking it away, special teams, and then, you know, running the ball, stopping the run, playing great fundamental football with just relentless effort for four quarters. And the other piece that's a huge dictator in the outcome of the game is how well we and they have prepared. You know, and that starts back at the beginning of the week. And so they're a good football team and we've prepared hard, you know, to play our best football. But those are going to be the keys, not whether we're undefeated or they're undefeated or anything like that. It's who prepares and who comes ready to go and then plays really hard, really smart on game day.
3: Should be a fantastic MAC football game today. Best of luck, Coach.
4: Thanks a lot.
3: We take a timeout. We come back and then it's time for football here in Amherst. The Eagles and Minutemen on the other side of this. 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
0: Eastern Michigan won the coin toss, deferred to the second half. UMass will start with the football as we get ready to play. Rob, some keys in today's game.
1: Well, I think the most important key is we're going to start with the defensive side of the football, and that's containing Pop Watson III. Pop's going to make a lot of plays with his arm and his legs, and he's going to put up some yards, even put up some points. But you have to just kind of contain him. You don't have to shut him down totally, but you got to make him work for it. No chunk plays, no big type of explosive plays offensively. And with your offense, just the opposite. You want to control the football, keep Pop on the sidelines, pound the football, get that running game, get some of those linemen that are out for a while. They're going to get some playing time today. Get them back. Maybe you can run the football better and help Noah Kim in the play action game. And the intangible is, we've been saying this week after week, the special teams have got to be better. You've got to be better than you've been. Last week was a little bit better, but they really haven't had a game where you thought, we dominated with special teams, which in the past, Eastern did quite often.
0: Kazion Dion Johnson is back deep for UMass as Nate Dibert gets set to tee it up and kick it off. Beautiful day here in Amherst. Temperature 68 degrees. Sun is out. Eastern Michigan with the green helmets and green pants today with white jerseys. It's the maroon helmets and jerseys for UMass with the white pants. We're about ready to get underway. And you heard Rob talk about Pop Watson. He has been a force this season. He's responsible for 60 of UMass's 145 points this season with 10 touchdowns.
1: I'm guessing this one might go over the railing in the back of the end zone here, Tom. Well, it's a pretty strong wind left to right here.
0: He has kicked off 20 times this season. 18 of them have been touchbacks. Here's the kick. High hanger in towards the back of the end zone. It'll be a touchback, and the UMass offense will hit the field first and 10 at their own 25-yard line. You'll hear the name Pop Watson quite a bit today. He is their quarterback. You'll also hear Elijah Faulkner and Curtis Kimmins, the fourth, out of the backfield. And they've got some key receivers like T.Y. Harding. It'll be a big target for Pop Watson. This Eastern Michigan defense crossed the front. Carter Evans, Peyton Christensen, Makai Gilbert, Quincy Bias, Elgin McDuffie, and Zach Mochin. Your starting linebackers at defensive backfield has Caleb Dobbs, Juan Solis, Davion Williams, Bryce Llewellyn, and Raekwon Adkins. It'll be Pops Watson in shotgun. Wants to pass on first down. Looking, fires down the middle. He's got his tight end out at the 40-yard line. A nice start for UMass as he finds Reese Adkins.
1: A little boot action, play fake left, roll Pop Watson right. You got the one tight end in the flat to the play side. You drag the backside tight end on a shallow cross. Watson finds it for a nice game.
0: Adkins, a transfer from UCF, had two catches for 9 yards last week at Sacramento State. Watson will be shotgun again, first and 10 for UMass at their own 40-yard line. Faulkner, the running back in the backfield. Now Watson under center. They'll give it to Faulkner. Faulkner straight ahead. Picks up four on the play. It'll be second and 6. They'll take that every time, Rob.
1: Yeah, not another win for Eastern Michigan. It's two plays for the Minutemen to come out. And that's just a little inside zone to the right. Nice gain. But it's okay. I mean, I still think you can let them move the ball on. You just can't give up any chunk explosive plays today, and you'll be okay. They're going to turn the ball over eventually. That's the thing about defense. Make them work on the offensive side. Something bad can happen. Penalty or a turnover.
0: UMass has been very good at protecting the football this season. Watson wants to pass. Flings it out to the left side. Caught at the 45, but stopped immediately. They got into T.Y. Harding on a little swing pass. He really had nowhere to go, and it brings up 3rd and 5.
1: Well, great job by Juan Solis coming in from the back end. An open field, and, you know, that's a situation. The offensive corner, you want your top receiver in space with the ball, but Juan Solis won that battle one-on-one and tackled Harding for, what, a one-yard gain.
0: Yeah. So the ball resting at the 45-yard line. Empty backfield for Watson. Trips formation to his right. And now he'll motion Faulkner into the backfield to his right. Watson back to pass. Has great protection. Fires over the middle. Almost picked off that time by Williams. Instead, it'll be an incomplete pass, and that'll force UMass to punt.
1: Wow. Davion Williams comes out of nowhere, really reading the quarterback, Pop Watson's eyes. And as Watson wanted to hit the crossing route to the middle, Williams came from the other side and undercut it and just about picked it.
0: Quinn Fracassi back deep. Edward Phillipson, the punter for UMass, averaging 49.2 yards per punt this season.
1: Watch him in pregame. He can boom him.
0: There's a high end-over-end punt. It'll be over the head of Fracassi, bounce to the 5, and go into the end zone for a touchback. So that'll bring out the Eastern Michigan offense. Noah Kim, the starter. Across that front line, you'll have Tyler Brumfield, Guzzi Cade will start at left guard, Nicholas Gallegos at center, Dennis Stry expected to start at right guard, got his first start of the season back in that MSU game, and Tyler McMillan across the front. They'll target Benson Prosper, Daylon Wilkins quite a bit, Antonio Floyd, Cozy Isaac is back at wide receiver. Yeah.
1: I think you're going to see more Braden Bennett today, too. I think they're going to try to pound the ball, get some of those offensive linemen back. I know we got a Marion Blue starting. But look for quite a heavy dose of Bennett if he's healthy.
0: I'd love to see it. He runs hard. First and 10 for Eastern Michigan at their own 20. Kim in the shotgun. Kim wants to pass on first down. He's got great protection. Fires over the middle. Almost intercepted. They were trying to get it to Harold Mack.
1: What a job by Harold Mack.
0: So Ron Daniels stepped in front of it, and it was almost an interception.
1: It would have been an interception by Daniels if Mack doesn't grab Daniels' arm, because he was reading Noah Kim's eyes, and Noah had a lot of time, but he just tried to force one in the middle of the field. Daniels was there, but so was Harold Mack. Eastern was able to break it up.
0: Yeah, he had great protection. 12:48 to play here in the first quarter.
1: Back-to-back plays, almost two interceptions by both teams.
0: Kim has Blue to his left in the backfield. Kim going to pitch it left to Blue. Blue cuts up at the 20, 25, drags a tackler out near the 28-yard line. Gain of 8 on the play. It'll be 3rd and 2.
1: Really kind of a unique-looking play. It was just an old-school toss where Noah Kim kind of boxed the ball a little bit like he might keep it, and then he just shoves it outside when Blue was already about 6 to 8 yards, and he did a nice job. Good job at the point of attack blocking as well. Body on body. Gave Blue a crease, and he picked it up. Big backs in there now, isn't he?
0: Well, Wildcat backfield. You got two running backs in the backfield. Bennett, direct snap to him. He'll run straight ahead, get the first down up over the 30, and pushing the pile out to the 35-yard line, and it's a fresh set of downs for Eastern Michigan.
1: I like it. You know what? We used to see that here a few years. Remember Samson Evans? They ran that a lot against UMass back in the day, down in that corner with the big stiff arm. Remember that one?
0: Yeah.
1: Oh.
0: Stiff arm. It was about at this 20-yard line in front of us.
1: He just stiff-armed that poor DB and stepped right over him.
0: First and 10 for the Eagles at their own 35. 11:42 to play in the first quarter. We're scoreless here at UMass. Kim in the shotgun. Fakes to Bennett. Throws it out to the left side. He's got Prosper at the 40, and he'll tiptoe out of bounds near the 41-yard line. Gain of 6 on the play. 2nd and 4.
1: And what made that play work really well is the job the offensive line did selling the play action. I thought it was going to be zone because I watched the interior line all the time. And all five of them stepped in sync forward and to the right, like they're going to run inside zone to the right. And play action, he pulled it. And it may have been an RPO. I mean, well, they blocked it that well. He maybe had a run pass option on it, but great job by the O-line.
0: Bennett remains in the backfield. Two receivers to either side for Noah Kim. Kim puts a man in motion, hands it to Bennett. Bennett straight ahead, trying to work off that left guard. He's stacked up by a wave of maroon jerseys. He'll be a yard and a half short of the first down marker. Oh, and a push afterwards. Bennett's got to be careful, or he's going to get a penalty. He was getting it to Zakar Morris.
1: I think Bennett got away with it because the officials felt Morris got away with it, and they probably should have thrown it on him. And I think by not throwing it, they did the right thing, just kind of calm, cooler heads prevail. I thought you might see that Wildcat again here on 3rd and 2.
0: At the moment, it's Kim behind center and shotgun. And Bennett behind him.
1: They're giving you a soft cushion out here. You can run a hitch, 2-3 yard hitch with either the slot or the wide out. They're loading up the box. I mean, they got 8 people playing downhill inside.
0: Eagles just need a yard and a half. They'll give it to Bennett on the right side. There's a

0: 20-yard gain. And I saw the play, and that's why I couldn't. I'm sorry, I stomped. I was going, no, I did not think it was a hold. That player did a good job selling it. So Eastern's going to get on about a 35, first and 10 going in, but it would have been a tutty.
1: Holding. Offense, number 85. Junior Kennedy is going to spot a foul. The play still results in a first down.
2: That's on Cozy Isaac, who just returned to play. Hey. Hasn't played since the San Jose State game.
0: Well, we're going to look here. No, not yet. Yep. Yeah, absolutely. He grabbed his jersey. The DB tried spinning out, and you just can't do that. I'm grabbing Tom's jersey in the booth, by the way. And he just,
2: well, and
0: whoa, where are they going now? That happened. Wow, that's tough.
2: Well, the penalty marks him back to the 50-yard
0: line.
2: Did
0: that happen on the... Whoa, that
2: Creighton
0: hole did not...
2: Like, this spot should not be at the 50-yard line.
0: I take a timeout. I make him... Yep. Oh, my gosh. But it's a first down, but still. I thought it was going to be on about the penalty happened on about the 30.
2: Joey Mattered in the backfield now, behind Noah Kim. Prosper in motion from left to right. Kim wants to pass on first down. Look to Prosper. Flips it to Mattered on the left side. Mattered dropped back at the 45 for a 5-yard loss. Tyler Martin grabbed hold of him and wouldn't let go, and it's second and 15.
0: Well, I don't think Noah wanted to throw to Joey in the flat because he was covered, but the pressure was starting to get to him, and... he had Josh Long blocking. The problem was you had two defenders, and only Josh Long could block one. And the other one was able to come up, and wins a 5-yard loss. That's tough. You've been winning on first down this whole drive. Now you put yourself behind the sticks, and the defense dictates a little bit what you're going to do. Maybe a screen. We haven't seen many screens this year.
2: Yeah, with that pass, Noah Kim's 2 for 3 for 1 yard so far in this game. Back to pass now. Penalty flag out. Throw across the middle. That one caught by Isaac at the 35, and he's down to the UMass 31, but a flag back at the 50-yard line.
0: I'm hoping it's offside, but I think it's legal formation against Eastern.
1: Legal motion. Offense, number 85. 5-yard penalty. First down.
2: Well, it's been an auspicious return for Cozy Isaac, who had the holding call on the 56-yard touchdown run, got it called back, and now lines up incorrectly. So it's been a rough start again. First time he's played since the second game of the season against San Jose State.
0: And the good news is Noah seems on point throwing the football. No way. They called him for going up the field. He turned square and just was kind of hopping. That's a tough call. You just don't see that called anymore. They all do it.
2: Second and 20 now for the Eagles at their own 40-yard line. Long in motion. Fake to Mattered. Throw to Prosper at the 45. He's up over the 50, and he'll go out of bounds at the 49-yard line, trying to zig and zag a little bit, finally just tiptoed out of bounds to avoid the tackle by Kendall Bournes.
0: No penalty. All right, you got 10 back. You got third and 10. If you get probably 6 or 7 at least here, you probably go for it on fourth, Tom. Be nice to pick it up here, but if you can even get 6 or 7, it puts you, gives you a chance to go for it if you want to.
2: Yeah, let's see what they can do, Rob. 3rd and 8, 8:23 to play in the first quarter. We're scoreless. First offensive drive of the game for Eastern Michigan. Kim in the shotgun with Mattered to his right. Kim back to pass, looking to his left. Steps up in the pocket now, fires across the middle. Caught by Long. He's got a first down at the UMass 35-yard line. He's brought down there.
0: You know, talking to Coach Chestnut, the tight ends coach for Eastern Michigan, we were talking a lot about man and zone coverages and kids now, and he said they play a lot of man. And he challenged Josh Long. He says, you have to win. You have to be able to get open today against man. If you can't, that's where we need to go with the football.
2: And Eastern gets quickly back up to the line after the 12-yard gain. Kim looking again. He'll dump it off to Long at the 30. Big collision at the 28. He'll go down there. He ran into the back of Wilkins, who was putting the block on Isaiah Reed.
0: And they look good offensively. I don't want to jinx them. Coach Pike's got it going. A nice mix of the run,
1: there's
0: the
1: no
0: pass,
1: foul.
0: The play action.
1: Receiver downfield. Ball was touched behind the line of scrimmage. Second down.
2: So the flag was thrown, but there's no penalty on the play. 7:31 remaining in the first quarter.
0: All right, now you got a second. This, I don't want to waste a play. I want to run the football. You got 2nd and 3. Now, once you get a first down here, if you want to go play action, Tom, on first down, do it. But right now, secure, move the sticks, get inside the plus 25.
2: So far, Eastern Michigan, it's been 11 plays, 50 yards on this drive. Kim has it. Hands it off on the right side
0: there
2: to Blue.
0: Go.
2: Blue over the 25.

0: Spins, hit at the 20 and knocked down there. And it's another first down for Eastern Michigan.
1: Like it. Move the sticks. Now you got first down and go on the 20. If you want to do play action, Thomas, now you do it. Because you just ran the ball on him. So now, and if you don't get it, you got a chance to come back with two more downs to move the chains.
0: Eastern Michigan with the ball resting on the 20. This will be their 12th trip to the red zone this year. They're 9 of 11 in the red zone. They've had 7 touchdowns and 2 field goals on those 9 scores. Kim and shotgun, Blue standing to his right. 2 receivers to the right side. Ball resting on the right hash. Kim will give it to Blue, working to the left side. He's got space. 15, 10, 5, touchdown, Eastern Michigan. And a penalty flag is down back at the 20, and this is going to be against EMU. And Chris Creighton.
1: Unbelievable.
0: Is certainly hot.
1: They're going to get Josh Long.
0: Another flag comes out. This might be on the Eastern Michigan bench.
2: Holding.
1: Number nine.
2: Taking our penalty from the previous spot. Replay. First down.
1: I saw it the whole
2: sideline warning. Eastern Michigan, the first in the game.
0: All right, so the sideline warning was the second flag that was thrown. Yeah, Rob, you said you saw the hold.
1: I saw it. I didn't think it was a hold as much as the guy sold it. Josh had him. He spun away backwards. He flails his arms up. We're going to get a look here on the replay. That's not a good call. And that's what I don't like. I talk to people all the time. I talk to officials. How do you know anymore when everyone sells any type of get inside your body, they sell it like they're being grabbed? That's not a hold. The guy got blocked.
0: 3 penalties for 25 yards for Eastern Michigan on this drive. They have scored 2 touchdowns that have been called back because of penalties. The ball resting now at the UMass 30-yard line. Kim going to give it to Blue. Blue will chug straight ahead. Pick up 4 on the play. That'll make it 2nd and 16 with 6:10 remaining here in the first quarter. Eastern Michigan will quickly get back up to the line. 2 receivers to either side. Ball resting on the right hash. Long will go in motion from right to left. Kim claps, waits, now looks to the sideline to see if they want to change the play.
1: Looks like they're seeing zone. Looks like cover 3 to me. Maybe you attack the wide flat.
0: Kim fakes to Blue. He's going to keep it right side now. Bomb it downfield. Caught. Isaac into the end zone. Touchdown, Eastern Michigan.
1: And no flag. Unbelievable. For the first time, what a play call. You talk about an RPO. That's an RPO quarterback keep. He fakes it inside. He runs to the edge like he's going to run it. I mean, he's, 15 yards outside the pocket? Then he just dumps it to the wide-open receiver and forced the corner to come up and make the play defensively. As he came up, the ball went over the top. What a drive.
0: A 27-yard touchdown pass. Isaac had a 40-yard touchdown reception earlier in the season.
2: Inbounds. There's a touchdown. The previous play.
1: Oh, my gosh. They just showed the replay. He may have
0: stepped
1: on his own.
0: Bounce.
1: You just have to have some field awareness.
0: Well, they'll look to see if Cozy Isaac stepped out of bounds inside the 10.
1: I mean, there's no reason to. You have the whole field. You're all by yourself. The DB falls down.
0: And he might have been trying to get his bearings after he grabbed the ball. As we take a look, a replay in the booth, Isaac was wide open on this play. He stepped out of bounds before he caught the ball.
1: Well, that's what they're saying. Then he's ineligible.
0: Yeah.
1: If he's out there, but you cannot tell by this shot we have. Is there green between there? I don't know, Tom.
0: I don't think so, but I was telling Greg on the team flight out, I'm 0 for my last 6 on these guesses.
3: Yeah, I don't know how you're going to see this. It's not a great angle because it cuts off on the replay.
1: Yeah, there's not enough. You kind of, right there, is there green? And we got a little TV. I mean little.
0: Yeah. I mean, there's a big one up above, but I'd have a sore neck looking the whole time. It's possible.
1: I don't think there's enough to overturn it, but that means they will because I'm never right, so I apologize.
0: Well, if they do overturn it, it would be the 3rd touchdown Eastern Michigan has scored on this drive that didn't count. It was a well-designed
1: play. That's
0: got to
1: be some type of record.
0: Rob, I love the play. It looks like a quarterback keeper on the
1: absolutely.
0: Right side.
1: Absolutely.
0: He's tucked, and then he grabs it. The entire defense bit on the play.
1: And
0: Greg, you can see the big screen. Yeah. Do you think it's he's out?
3: My view is that his helmet's obstructed. He's going to stand.
0: There you go. Touchdown for Cozy Isaac.
1: It's one of those ones on the replay. It looks like he might be out, but since they called it a touchdown, they could not overrule it. If they would have called him out on the play, Tom, I don't think he would overrule that either.
0: 13-play, 80-yard drive, took 7:16 off the clock, and now Rudy Kessinger on for the extra point for EMU to try and make this a 7-0 game with 5:38 to play in the first quarter. Snap is down, hold is good, kick is up, and it is a 7-0 lead for Eastern Michigan.
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0: Welcome back. Eastern Michigan with a 7-0 lead, 5:38 to play in the first quarter. Eastern Michigan marched down on their opening drive and punched it into the end zone. Third straight week they have stopped the opponent, forced them to punt, driven down, scored. It has worked out in two of those games. They took the loss to Wisconsin, but beat Lindenwood, and we'll see if it works out against UMass.
8: But it's the first time they scored three times in a drive since I've been doing this in 22 years.
0: Well, yeah, I mean, the first 3 weeks of the season, they couldn't put it together. Yeah. It was a well-designed drive, and we joked. They really scored three touchdowns on that drive, and maybe they wouldn't have if it was for certain holding calls and things here and there. But a nice start for EMU. And a strong crowd here in Amherst today. They were touting it as a sellout. I would say it's not a sellout, but there's certainly 12,000 in the stands.
8: Oh, yeah, 12 to 15. You're about 90, 95% full on this side, maybe 80%.
0: And this is a huge game for both programs. UMass has been the darling of various media outlets. Today on College Game Day, the entire crew picked UMass to down Eastern Michigan. And certainly Eastern Michigan not hearing that. Nate Dibert set to kick it off. Dia Johnson back deep for UMass. High kick. Johnson takes it in the end zone. Whoa. He wants to bring it out. 5, 10. Try to cut to his right to the 15 and gets this one out to near the 20-yard line. 19, 20. Like, yeah, both sides had it differently. So they'll call it the 19-yard line. It's only the third return against Eastern Michigan this season, and it takes us right back to another media timeout.
8: But that was intentional. He was extra high.
0: Yeah.
8: And if you can hit it that high, it lets your coverage team get down. So instead of kicking in the end zone, getting on the 25, great coverage. They get on the 19, so you pick up 6 hidden yards.
0: Well, when we come back, we'll see if the Eastern Michigan defense can continue to try and lock down Pop Watson and this UMass offense. It's 7-0 Eastern Michigan, 5:33 to play in the first quarter. 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
1: Tom Helmer alongside Rob Rubick and Greg Steiner, Finn Ionelli back at our WEMU studios. Eastern Michigan leads at 7-0 as UMass takes the field for their second offensive possession of the game. Our weird stat of the game so far, Eastern Michigan has had the ball once. They have 105 yards of offense already after a handful of penalties on that opening drive. So UMass will start this drive first and 10 at their own 19-yard line. Watson in shotgun formation has the running back to his right. He'll put a receiver in motion from right to left. Watson looking to throw on first down. Has time. Throws downfield. Caught. 35-40. And now near the 45-yard line is Jabari Lewis.
2: T.Y. Harding to the strong side. He just ran a go route. That cleared the corner and the safety. They brought Lewis all the way from the backside to the vacant area. And it was an easy throw for Pop Watson.
1: Lewis had three catches for 38 yards last week. 25-yard pickup on the play. First and 10 now at the UMass 44. Watson going to hand it off to Kimmins. Kimmins straight ahead up over midfield and brought down at the Eastern Michigan 48-yard line. 8-yard gain on the play. It'll be second and 2. And Kimmins gets ahead of steam there. Came into the game. 31 carries for 189 yards and 2 touchdowns on the season. Second and 8 now for the Minutemen. Kimmins to the left of Watson. Watson will give it to Kimmins again. Again, straight ahead. 45 bounces to the left. Gets it inside the 45 to the 43-yard line before he's upended by Williams and Solis.
2: Well, and your third level's making the plays. You bring Solis and Williams up, and they're making the tackle. That's never a good sign. That means your linebackers aren't getting off the double teams with the D tackles and D ends. They got to get some motion, and those big fellas up front got to get those double teams and maintain the double teams to keep your backers free.
1: How about Davion Williams? Already 5 tackles for him today. Watson looking, throws across the middle. His tight end makes the catch. Adkins then brought down. He tipped the ball in the air to himself, then was able to pull it down. Gains 5 on the play. It'll be 2nd and 5. You're former tight end in the NFL. That's a scary moment when you're right in the middle of the linebacker.
2: Yeah, in traffic like that, you're taking a big risk. When the defensive tackles are tackling you as a tight end, you're not very far down the field.
1: Watson, shotgun. He's going to hand it to Kimmins. Kimmins trying to work on the left side, but Mochin there to meet him right away. Boy, they stuffed him. He had nowhere to go. Oluwagyemi was also into the tackle. Boy, he's 6'1", 310. You run into him, you're going nowhere. 3rd and 6 now at the Eastern Michigan 39. UMass right back at the line. Watson wants to pass, throws to the right side.
2: Uh-oh.
1: Caught, slipped a tackle at the 35, fighting for the first down, and then thrown out of bounds by Adkins right near the first down marker. I think he's going to have enough to move it, too.
2: I do, too. Raquan got lucky because he threw him down on the Eastern Michigan sideline. If he does that same play on the UMass sideline, they're probably going to hit you with a 15 because he pretty much picked him up and slammed him.
1: He did. Right in front of the bench, as you said, which probably helped his cause. First third down conversion for UMass today. 2:35 remaining in the first quarter. Eastern Michigan leads at 7-0 after scoring on their opening drive.
2: Nice drive answering here by UMass.
1: Where is the play clock here? As the whistle starts.
2: UMass.
1: Oh, I see.
3: UMass.
1: Yeah.
3: First charge timeout. Timeout on the field.
1: Timeout for UMass. I finally found the clock back by to the right side of the goalpost back there, but you're looking into a gray background back there.
2: I still don't. Oh, yeah.
1: Yeah,
2: I see
1: it's
2: that.
1: On the ground, yeah. And the scoreboard's up in the top
2: right. Well, another thing is it's red. The numbers are red on the play clock, and everything around here is red or burgundy.
1: Well, UMass takes a timeout. Talk things over so far this drive. 6 plays for 48 yards as they're trying to even things up against EMU. When we come back, 2:19 remaining in the first quarter. UMass will have it first and 10 at the Eastern 33. 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
1: Welcome back. It is a beautiful October afternoon in Amherst, Massachusetts. Eastern Michigan leading UMass 7-0, 2:19 to play in the first quarter. The Minutemen have the ball first and 10 at the Eastern 33-yard line. With Pop Watson has gone back to throw today. He's been effective, 5 of 6 for 52 yards.
9: And too much time, Tom.
1: Yeah.
9: Just no pressure. He's been able to stand back there in the pocket, very comfortable. And Kim and Eastern's defense did the same thing. Both quarterbacks have had a lot of time to throw, and we see how good they are because they've been very efficient.
1: Watson will bring him to the line. He's in shotgun formation, has the running back Kimmins to his right. He'll fake to Kimmins, run to his left, fake a little swing pass, and then be brought down by Bryce Llewellyn near the line of scrimmage. Nice job by Llewellyn to stay on track and bring down Watson.
9: Well, one of the things you talked about, Tom, and I know Chris Creighton talked about, was tackling today, how important, especially against number five, against Pop Watson, because he's so athletic. And that's another one in open space. We saw Raquan Atkins in open space make the tackle against Harding last week. Now we just saw Llewellyn in open space against Warners. That's what you'd like to see.
1: Second tackle for Llewellyn today. Watson in shotgun, Kimmins to his left this time. He'll fake to Kimmins, throw the slant across the middle, caught at the 15, brought down at the 14-yard line by Dobbs, but he was able to find his receiver, Jabari Lewis, for the gain.
9: Oh, they like that RPO, that run-pass option. You see Pop Watson,
1: yeah.
9: He puts it in the belly, he pulls it out, he throws that slant on the backside. Those linebackers have to respect that run fake. They step up, it opens it up behind them. Kent State used to do that just till the cows came home, that RPO back in the day.
1: And I'm glad you called him Pop Warner, because I'm 100% going to do that today.
9: That's...
1: Well, they're trying to get a man off of a man, but they're confused with the offensive set. I don't know if they're trying to some trickery.
9: Now, Eastern could sub and make him take a timeout. There,
1: well, Dowling never came out. He went two to the sidelines.
9: They're
1: going
9: to have to take a timeout.
1: Yeah, play clock running down, so UMass is going to have to burn their second timeout of the half.
9: When that happens, and they had to sub with about 10 seconds, Eastern... Very smart, because now once they sub again, you get a chance to sub, and the play clock was going to run out. So Coach
1: Harris Simiak
9: had no choice but to call the TO. That's his second one he's burned in the first quarter.
1: And Harris Simiak was hot, too, that he had to call that timeout. In fact, he's just walking it off right now at the 30-yard line while the rest of the team meets closer to the 20. Well, he regains his composure, but he's had to burn two timeouts on this drive. This will be a 30-second timeout. UMass has it first and 10 at the Eastern Michigan 14-yard line. 55 seconds remaining in this first quarter. EMU leads it 7-0. They've had the ball once but have 105 yards of offense because of penalties. Able to cap it off with a touchdown pass to Cozy Isaac. Watson in the shotgun. Has the running back Faulkner to his right. They'll give it to Faulkner. Faulkner straight ahead. Fumbles it. Loses it. Eastern Michigan has it at the 7-yard line. The Minutemen came into the game as one of only 20 teams nationally without a fumble lost, and they just lost their first fumble of the season.
9: And that makes you feel good, doesn't it, partner? Oh, Juan Salas comes up with it. And that's when you see the ball lying out there on the turf all by itself, and you know that Eastern's going to get to it, but you want to make sure they jump on it and cover and spoon it. Gonzalez, I said Salas, my bad. Right. Hector Gonzalez.
1: Yeah, you got it right. Hector Gonzalez fell on the football as Eastern Michigan got UMass to put it on the ground, and now they'll start this drive first and 10 at their own 8. Davion Williams is the one that forced the fumble. He's having an afternoon.
9: Have a day, Mr. Williams.
1: Kim in shotgun formation. Bennett, the running back, to his left. He'll give it to Bennett. Bennett straight ahead, trying to fight his way out towards the 10-yard line. Stopped at the 9.
9: Well, I know they're giving some window dressing there with Joey Matter moving in the flat. And they already had twin receivers out to that side. If they would have thrown it on the flat, because you had numbers, they only had two defenders with your two, and Joey could have got it with a couple guys blocking in front. I'm sure Coach Pike up in the booth, his GAs and stuff will see that too, and they'll keep an eye on that and maybe come back to something later where you try to get the ball in the flat.
1: 20 seconds remaining in the first quarter. This may be the final play of the quarter. Eastern Michigan up 7-0. Second and 9 at their own 9. Kim in the shotgun. He'll shift Bennett from his left to his right. He wants to pass. Drop back toward the goal line. Throws it out at the left side. Incomplete. Out at the 20-yard line. And it looked like he was trying to get it to Ben Prosper that time.
9: It's a shame, though. Eastern's going to, if they don't pick up the first down here, you know, they're losing a big-time win to punt with.
1: Yeah. There's 4 seconds left on the clock. Third and 9 for the Eagles. Two receivers to either side of the formation. They'll motion long from right to left. Mattered in the backfield next to Kim.
9: Middle of the field looking good, Tom. I'm telling you, middle of the field. Looks like they have cover two man right now. Safeties have deep halves, so it could be open in the middle.
1: 3 seconds on the play clock. Kim, back to pass. Throws it over the middle. Oh, incomplete. Play. It shouldn't be pass interference. They were grabbing it long. No penalty flag on the play. And now some pushing and shoving back at the 10-yard line. No penalty flag there either, but Long was getting mugged.
9: Got mugged. Trying to come out of his cut. He was getting mugged. He was going to be open. He had sold a heart inside like a post route. He was coming out to the corner of the sail. He got mugged, as you said, Tom. You called it. I was watching it.
1: Well, when we come back, Eastern Michigan will be forced to punt as it's 4th and 9 at their own 9. But that's the end of the first quarter. Eastern Michigan leading UMass 7-0. 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
1: Massachusetts and Eastern Michigan are meeting for the seventh time. The Eagles hold a 4-2 lead in the series, including winning the last four meetings. As we start the second quarter, Eastern Michigan will be punting out of their own end zone. Daniel Hull standing about 5 yards deep, and it's T.Y. Harding back deep for UMass. And Rob, averaging 29.8 yards per punt return, ranked second in the FBS behind Illinois.
9: Here's this where you really miss Nick Devereaux, too. Not just a receiver, but covering on punts. He's an excellent hawk.
1: Hull with the snap, gets it away under pressure. Bounces at the 45, over the 50 to the 45. It'll roll harmlessly just inside the 40 and stop at the UMass 38. But that went from almost being blocked to working out for EMU.
9: Oh, but a 51-yard punt net. No return. Excellent, excellent. I was hoping to get on this on the other side of the 50.
1: And you did it.
9: Wasn't pretty.
1: So UMass will start this drive at their own 38-yard line. Ends up as a 53-yard punt. But I'll tell you, he is slow on the release. It scares me every time. And UMass was close to blocking that one.
9: He's almost getting to the point where he should just wait. Let him run by. They're coming so close.
1: Watson under center. Goes back, gives it to Kimmins. Kimmins straight ahead, runs into a white wall. Nowhere to go there. It'll be second and 10. Nice job by that defensive front.
9: Yeah, really nice job. They're getting penetration inside. You know, I think that's been between Christian and Gilbert. You bring in Warren Stevens, Teu, and you got Javon Thomas. I mean, you got just guys up there that are getting off blocks, that are big fellas.
1: Oluwayemi is in there, too.
9: Oh, there you Oluwayemi, go. Nice the Oluwayemi.
1: Like I said earlier, 6'1", 3'10". Okay. Empty backfield at the moment for Watson. Watson back to pass. Flips it out to the left side. Caught by Harding. And Harding's going to go nowhere in that play. Zach Mochin there to greet him. Doesn't let him go anywhere. Mochin, the former walk-on's become a two-time captain. He's third in the nation in tackles. It's his fourth in this game.
9: So he's playing as well as any linebacker in the Mid-American Conference right now, and I don't see all the games, but I tell you what, if they're playing better than him, I hope we don't play him, whether it is.
1: I would agree with you. Third and 10 now for UMass.
9: Big play for the Eagles. See if they get off here.
1: Watson appears to be changing the play.
9: I think Chris is calling a holding on them already before the play starts. He's looking for that call.
1: Watson back to pass, looking, throws it out on the right side. Caught at the 45, turning it up and getting the first down just past the 50-yard line is Jabari Lewis.
9: You know, I got caught watching like a fan. I was looking at the pressure inside. I didn't look at the coverage, but how much cushion did they give out there? Because this is forever. Lewis just sits down at 5 yards, and there's no one. No one in the area. So I'm not sure what happened. It was a blown coverage.
1: It's an 11-yard pickup on the play.
9: You can sit at 10 yards in defense there knowing they got to get to the sticks, but, man, you got to come up, rally to the ball.
1: Watson Fakes the handoff. Drops back. Feeling pressure.
2: Oh,
1: now bombing it downfield.
2: Oh, that's offensive.
1: At the 3-yard line by
2: that's
1: Lewis.
2: That's offensive. He pulled the DB down.
15: Oh, my God.
1: There is a flag down back at the 45.
3: Illegal downfield. Offense number 64.
1: So, yeah. I mean, it works out, but yes.
2: I don't care. I want to see the. I might be wrong, but it looked like the receiver pulled the defensive back down and caught the ball. Unbelievable.
16: Yeah, Rubes, you're getting a replay right here, but it certainly looks like that. As he's trying to fall back, it's just pulling himself is Damiel Rogers.
2: Yep. Not quite as bad as I thought. Rogers kind of stumbles a little bit, but he does put his hands right on Rogers' back. But nonetheless, Chris Creighton's been working for that call for a while.
1: So with the penalty now, it's 3rd and 15 for UMass at their own 44-yard line.
2: What was the legal man downfield? I think that's what they called, right?
1: Watson. Going to hand it off. Kibben straight ahead over the 50 to the 45 and barrels his way down to the 43-yard line, 43.5, and it puts him in a position where
2: they're going to go for it. 4th and 3. Now you got to play man press. Which means all your defensive backs are up in the face of the receivers. You got to keep 7 in a box. And if you don't get home, it puts a lot of pressure on your back end to cover. This is where we haven't seen him really run the ball.
1: So it's 2nd and 3. So it wasn't 3rd and 15. It was 1st and 15. And now it's 2nd and 3. Man. Watson going to pass here. Looking.
2: No,
1: steps
2: just
1: up
2: all
1: in the
2: day.
1: Tons of time. Rolling out to his right. Fakes it. Runs. And runs out of bounds at the 36-yard line. Boy, he had all day back there. No pressure. Bryce Llewellyn getting in his face as he comes back off the UMass sidelines.
2: Yeah, just no pressure. There's been no pressure all day. Carter Evans coming out of the game now. They're starting to sub freely with that defensive front. But, yeah, Pop Watson has had all day.
1: Watson has 2 carries for 8 yards. They're back at the line at the Eastern Michigan 36. Watson going to hand it off to Kimmins. Kimmins straight ahead, spins off a tackle, still fighting forward, and gets it to the 33-yard line before his forward progress is stopped. Actually, I can say he got to the 32, so it's a 4-yard gain. It'll be 2nd and 6 for the Minutemen. UMass, 129 yards of offense so far in this game. Pop Watson in shotgun, running back to his left. 2 receivers to the wide side, his left, 1 to the near side.
2: Here they come.
1: They'll hand it off, and he's popped. Penalty flag as he's brought down at the 31-yard line. It was Donmiel Rogers that came up and put a hit on Justin Williams-Thomas. Then a flag came in from behind the play.
3: Holding. Offense. Number 66. 10-yard penalty. Second down.
2: I mean, do you take? Greg, is that a first down play?
1: It was second down. It was 2nd and 6 on the penalty. And it was Greg Knox, the third, the left tackle, that committed the foul. And now they'll back it up to the.
2: But they could have left it. They didn't take the penalty. It would have been 3rd and 6, right? Or they take it.
1: Yeah.
2: Okay.
1: So instead, it'll be 2nd and 16. 10.5 minutes remaining in the first half. Eastern Michigan leads at 7-0. Watson going to hand it off. Again, he'll give it to Williams-Thomas, who pushes his way forward, getting back near the original line of scrimmage as they're down to the Eastern Michigan 38. It'll be 3rd and 11. UMass quickly gets back to the line of scrimmage.
2: Who made that? McDuff? Is that McDuffie in there? Is he wearing 0 today?
1: Yes, he is. Yeah. McDuffie's wearing the 0. UMass 1-1 on long third down conversions today.
2: Now you got to watch the back out. Since they're protecting so well, if I was him, I'd leak my back. Flush everything out, take that back into the flat.
1: Watson wants to pass. Quick pass. Screen to the left side to his wide receiver. He'll go nowhere. Great job by Tylan Boykin to come in and drop the wide receiver as soon as he caught the ball.
2: I'll tell you now, they're going to kick it here. They're going to try a field goal? Yeah, their kicker. I was watching him, Tom, from the 40 or 45 yard line, which was 55, where he's at now, top of the uprights. It was going through.
1: He hit a 55 yarder against Stonehill.
2: Yeah, this is
1: from 54 from the left hash.
2: I guarantee it'll be halfway up the uprights or more if it goes through. Huge leg.
1: Lined up, ready to go. Here's the snap. Kick is away, and that one is no good.
2: You know what's funny? They're honking the horn. They're honking the horn, the train horn, like it went through. That's right up there with the Polly Fricasso. Polly Fricasso. Oh, remember Jay Feely?
16: Polly Fricasso, yeah.
2: Yeah, Fricasso.
16: That still lives in infamy at this time of year.
2: Oh, he hits the upright. He bangs it in. It's like 15 feet right. It's like Jay was getting it. Must have been on his phone, I bet.
16: He might have. But now he's running for the Senate.
2: Hey, we're joined in the booth now with a legend. You know, we got one D.C., from Eastern Michigan, listens every week that texts us during the game, Neil Nethery.
1: Yep.
2: We have the most recent D.C., who has moved on to bigger and better things. Mr. Benjamin Needham is in the house. And I'm not saying this, Ben. You're a great D.C., but you're only half the man you used to be. Looking at you. You look great,
1: You
2: Ben.
1: Look great.
15: Working
2: good
15: on
2: see
15: it.
2: You, brother.
1: Yeah.
15: Helps getting away from that training table. Not eating with the players all the time.
1: He's now a co-worker with us because he's doing some work over at WEMU. If you remember, Ben's a music major. And what have you been doing over at the radio station?
15: Helping move and organize and sort all their records. They have one of the largest jazz record collections in the country.
1: Nice.
15: So they needed a little muscle to get those moved around with their move to the library.
2: You mean for in the groove here?
15: That's right. That's exactly right.
1: I can tell you this, too. Now that, you know, he's not the defensive coordinator, there's a much more relaxed look about Ben Needham right now.
2: I don't know.
1: Lot less pressure. I'm not saying he doesn't want to be in the fray, but it certainly is nice to second guess from high above.
15: That's true. That's true.
2: You haven't made a bad call all year, have you?
15: No, yeah. I haven't given up a point.
2: I saw Ben relax quite a bit on our bowl trips because we would always be at the hospitality suite. Ben and I would usually close them up late at night, but those are the good old days. But you look awesome, Ben. I sent out last week, Deb and I. And I hear, Rubes. I'm like looking. He's like 3 feet from me. I sort of recognize him because he's lost about a first or second grader looking at him.
1: Well, I will say too, Ben, I was a little skeptical when they named Tate Omley and Casey Teagarden as co-defensive coordinators. Sometimes when you have two guys working, that's not always a recipe for success. I think the defense has played great this year.
15: Exceptional. And I was just commenting to folks that came within the stands, I believe we're 6-for-6, no points allowed on opening drives.
1: Yeah.
15: Every game. In fact, most have been three and outs. This was a four and out. Had a fourth down stop that we had to make at Michigan State a couple weeks ago. But, man, not giving up points on that first drive is such a big deal for
2: and
15: the tone of the game.
2: And in the last 3 weeks, we've scored on the first drive.
15: Right.
1: Yeah, stop them, score. It makes a big difference. And it's been interesting because you're trying to find out the reality of these two teams. UMass, they beat Rutgers, beat a couple FCS schools, beat Sac State. Are they the powerful 4-0 the media would lead you to believe? And Eastern Michigan, tough games against San Jose State, Michigan State, Wisconsin. So the reality is getting sorted out here. And Eastern Michigan will have the ball, first and 10, at their own 36-yard line after the missed 54-yard field goal attempt by Derek Morris.
2: I mean, a cheer, the cannons, the train wheels, everyone cheering.
1: They're stretching. Yeah, they're getting ready. Kim in shotgun formation. Has blue to his right. Prosper in motion from left to right. Kim fakes the pitch, and then he's dropped for a two-yard loss. Great pressure coming off the right edge that time.
2: Well, even more important, they put blue, like, they ran that early on with the kind of shuffle shift pitch. And that time when blue was out there, they had him covered, and they had Noah covered inside. So, you know, you fooled him once, but you didn't fool him twice defensively. They were ready. Those DTs stayed home.
1: It'll be second and 13 for EMU. First tackle for loss for UMass this afternoon. The Eagles lead it 7-0 here in the second quarter. Kim looking over that defense. Mattered to his left. Kim wants to pass. Has time. Throws to the right side. That one caught at the 38. And falling out of bounds with it is Cozy Isaac.
2: Well, you'd like to get a couple more because there's a little intermediate third middle routes, you know, 5 to 6 yard curls, hits, hooks, little crossing routes and stuff. Not as much in play here because you need 8.
1: And Isaac did a great job of just picking that ball low, keeping it off the turf.
2: Not one of Noah's best throws.
1: Just under 8 minutes to play in the first half. 3rd and 8 for the Eagles at their own 38. Kim's in shotgun with Mattered to his left. 2 receivers to the wide side, his left.
2: Looks like, man, I'm working the slot hard here. Take him on out. Take him on the out.
1: Kim looking to pass. Steps up in the pocket. Downfield. Completed the 50-yard line at the first down to Prosper. And it may be a pass interference call on UMass as a flag is down. Harmon was all over him.
2: Yeah,
1: Harmon. Another flag comes in late.
2: You could get Harmon for holding or pass interference. I thought they were going to try to run him on out, almost like a smash route where they have twins. They could run the outside guy, just kind of set him down and run the sail or the corner. But instead they brought Ben on the crossing route, not Ben Needham in her booth, but Ben Prosper. And the second flag came in late.
1: Our official today, Rick Warren. UMass so far, two penalties for 15 yards.
3: We're 2,000 to play, both against the offense.
1: Oh.
3: Pressure. There's a foul against each team. Before the pass, holding. Defense, number three. Opposed decline. After play, unsportsmanlike conduct. Offense, number three. Dispersion of the game, 20 ejection. 15-yard penalty, still results in a first down.
1: So Prosper's called with the penalty for Eastern Michigan. And Kendall Bourns was called for the penalty for UMass.
2: I'm lost a little bit here. How can that be? So the play ends, so they, where that gets, they decline their penalty, so the ball would be spotted like the four, and then they mark 15 back.
1: There's one
2: there
1: on each side, so nothing gets declined.
2: Was that a first and 10?
1: Offsetting penalties. Yeah, first and 10. 36, right?
3: Yes.
2: It was it was first and 10 prior to that play. Okay.
15: No, we earned the first.
2: Right, and they marked 15 off.
15: That's right.
2: So it's, now it's a first down.
15: That's
2: okay,
15: right.
2: That's what I was saying. So.
1: All right, shotgun formation for Kim. Two on either side. Mattered in the backfield. Kim wants to throw out of the right side to Long. Avoids a tackler. Gets over the first down marker and knocked out of bounds near the 47-yard line.
2: You know, he's kind of like an untapped resource that you have. I think he's got to learn a little bit. You know, he has enough twitch, but he needs to learn how to beat some man coverage. You know, really, as a tight end, when you see man, you see that guy eyeballing you, you should be just salivating because I'm going to beat that guy 9.5 out of 10 times. And Josh isn't quite there. He's a good zone catcher right now, and he's got pretty, grabs the ball well, and his blocking is really improved, but we just got to get him to be a little more elite in a one-on-one coverage type because that's such a weapon for a quarterback.
1: Chris Creighton said he'd be key today, both as a receiver and run blocking. First and 10 for the Eagles at their own 48. They give it to Mattard. He's up over the 50 and brought down at the 48-yard line. Bourns is the one that tripped him up.
2: So Ben, see, I'm getting my DCs. Ben, when a team like this, I'm going to have a hard time getting in on this one because they're going kind of quick, but I'm going to come back to it. Defensively, what's going through your mind when all of a sudden you see a team starting to move it on you a little bit? We'll come back to you in a second here.
1: Kim and shotgun, two receivers to either side. Mattered still the running back in there here on second and six. Just over 6 minutes remaining in the first half. Eastern Michigan scored on their opening drive. Touchdown pass to Cozy Isaac. They lead it 7-0. Kim fakes to Mattered, throws to the left side, and it's through the hands of Wilkins, incomplete.
2: All right, the team's moving it on you, Coach.
15: Yeah.
2: What do you think is a DC?
15: The last thing you want to do is panic and just start blitzing every snap. A good offensive coordinator will burn you with that. So what call can I get in quickly to give our guys a chance to get their cleats in the ground and play something that they know? I like my lead call, whatever it was on my call sheet. That's what I'm doing when the offense is going fast.
2: So keep it vanilla so they can play and not think.
15: Because it's a lot of times these offenses get to the line fast and then look over and change the play and you're going to get a chance to change it.
1: Ben can do it all. Now here's a little ditty from 1964.
3: Time out on the field.
2: All right, we got time to talk to Coach Needham. All right, so tell me a little bit about your decision when you hung up your clipboard as a DC. What were the, if you might, I don't want to get too personal.
15: Sure.
2: But what were some of the determining factors?
15: Big part of it was what you mentioned earlier. I really felt like our staff was totally ready to take over for what I was doing. Casey and Tate have done a dynamite job, and I knew that they were ready to call it. Both of those guys have been coordinators before. And then Sean Dugan, who worked with me closely the last 3 years as linebackers coach, as a sort of a young coach coming up, after 3 years, I really felt like he was ready to take the linebackers over. So I love Eastern Michigan and love Chris Braden and felt like right time for those guys to step up. And boy, it's proven right. Glad to say.
1: We talked earlier, too, about Zach Mochin.
15: Yes.
1: He's playing as well at linebacker as really anybody in the nation.
15: Yes.
1: What do you think has been the difference for Zach?
15: First of all, he's very, very well coached by Sean Dugan. That's a big part of it. Second, he's finally been able to stay healthy. Zach, we always, every spring, we're saying, boy, this guy could be special. Boy, this guy could be special. And then a knee or a shoulder or a something derails a full season of development. And now that he's had that, he's playing the way we all thought he could play for a long time.
2: There's a third thing, Coach. And this is my opinion.
15: Yeah.
2: We saw Brian Urlacher get like 1,000 tackles 1 year when he had two outstanding DTs in
15: front of
2: him.
15: That's a big part of it. Yeah.
2: And the DTs, when you look at inside, between Gilbert and Christian, they're playing so well. It keeps him, keeps those linemen and guards off him. Now he can use his speed side to side.
15: Absolutely. That's a big, big part of it. Yep.
17: Well, then you lost Barry Manning, and I thought, boy, this is going to be a problem. Elgin McDuffie comes in. He has played tremendously. In fact, earned the zero this week. And not that you don't miss Barry Manning, but he has really eased that pain.
15: Yeah, not surprised to see Elgin playing so well. A little surprised to see it happening this early. We really thought he was going to be a good player when we recruited him last fall. And he stepped up as Barry's gotten hurt.
17: Ben, funny story with him, too. He wears number 51, and he said, I wear that number because that's what they gave me.
15: Yeah.
17: He goes, I'd like to wear 12. His dad passed when he was 12. He wears that number on his cleats. Well, we were talking with Chris Creighton. He goes, I don't think there's a 12 on defense.
15: No.
17: It's possible they could flip his number, maybe surprise him with it.
15: Yeah.
17: He's the zero this week, but he goes, if I could pick my number, that's the number. But he has played tremendous football. The secondary has been great as well. I mean, Bryce Llewellyn's another one where you're just like staying healthy and playing strong.
15: You know, it's been so interesting to see how Coach Omley, Coach Teagarden have used him. We always thought he was so versatile, but playing him some at that nickel spot, some at the boundary safety spot, making it hard for offenses to run away from him.
17: As we get ready to get back to action, it's third and six for Eastern Michigan. The ball resting at the UMass 48-yard line. We've got 5:55 to play in the first half.
2: See,
17: Eastern Michigan up 7-0.
2: I think four more yards here, you're going for it. Anything short of 4 yards, I'm going to punt them deep. But if I get four more, I'm going to go for it on fourth. So you think of that as an OC when you're planning your play calls.
17: Mattered is the running back. Isaac and Long are the receivers to the left side. Prosper and Mack, the wide receivers, to the right side. Kim, ready for the snap, drops back in the pocket, looking, throws down the right side, through the hands of Prosper. Boy, there was a lot of hands on him and a lot of contact on that play. A flag back where Noah Kim was knocked down.
2: Could be a late hit. I see some clapping going on by the big fellas like Gallegos up front.
3: Have to play unsportsmanlike conduct. Defense, number 92. That's his first in the game from ejection. His 18-yard penalty. Automatic first down.
15: I told you, got one on the sideline here, too. I think their coach just got one.
2: Because the first one might be a warning on the side. We got Ben. I like this. We got four in the booth.
3: UMass.
2: Yeah.
3: The first in the game.
2: First one's a warning, which I like. I think that's good. Just like, okay, you're mad, you're upset, you don't like the call. All right, well, give me a break. Settle down. Next one's, that's on us. Next one's on you.
17: Ramondo Johnson is the one that committed the foul for UMass. So they'll get ready to march the ball off here deeper into UMass territory. And Eastern Michigan a chance to stack onto that lead. Remember, Eastern Michigan won the coin toss and deferred, so they'll get the ball to start the second half.
2: We were talking after how that first drive, all those penalties against Eastern. When they called the hold on Josh Long, I was just livid because the kid did the whole, he was blocked, he spun, he flailed. And it's just like, don't reward people for faking. It's like watching stupid soccer. These guys died.
17: Kim, shotgun formation, ball at the 33, pump fake, quarterback keeper on the draw. He'll get to the 30, get hit there, and knocked down.
2: Winning play.
17: Gains three or four on the play. Zakar Morris, one of the first guys in on the tackle for UMass. They'll quickly get right back to the line of scrimmage.
2: This is a hurry-up-and-wait offense.
17: Yeah.
2: You hurry up,
17: well,
2: make the
17: get
2: defense
17: set, and see what you got to deal with. Kim, ready for the snap. They go quick, looking, throw to the left side, and it'll be pass interference on UMass at the 17-yard line. Chris Stanley was all over Isaac that time, and Isaac comes up limping.
2: I thought they could have got offside, too. Looked like they jumped in the zone on the hard count as well.
3: Pass interference, defense. It's a spot foul, an automatic first down.
2: Well, Eastern's got to make them pay. You get an interference call. You get an unsportsmanlike call in a drive. That's 25 free yards they got. You got to finish this with a tutty. Let's see what they do on first down and 10. I'm surprised we haven't seen more Bennett. A lot of Joey Matter where Bennett was running the ball. He's a load. Well, you got Blue in the game now, right?
17: Yep. Blue's got three carries for 21 yards. Bennett, four for 27. Blue in the game right now to the left of Kim. Kim, we'll give it to Blue. Blue off the right guard. Over the 15, down near the 14-yard line.
2: And that's the beauty of Blue. What Blue can do for you is just a little bit of a crease with his acceleration. you know, you're playing your good gap integrity up front. All of a sudden, you give a foot and a half, and he's through it quickly. And, you know, as a coach, you look at your DTs, and, man, that's tough. I mean, you're engaged. You got to be able to try to come off, but it's a difficult task, and Blue will make you pay.
17: Second and four at the UMass 14-yard line. Kim going to give it to Blue again. Straight ahead over the 10 to the 5. Dive towards the end zone. He'll be just short as they mark him down at the 1-yard line.
2: Chris Creighton said something when I was listening to an interview with Greg Steiner did with him and about this game and records coming in and all that. And he said, you know what, though? It helps us know this is a MAC game. We don't care about Rutgers. We don't care about the FCS. We care that this is a MAC game. And we know what MAC games are. We know how to prepare for MAC games. And we're seeing that here today.
17: Yeah, UMass is off to their best start in 19 years. Eastern Michigan trying to go 2-0 in conference play for the first time since 2005. Bennett in the Wildcat. Direct snap. He'll run straight ahead. He's near the goal line. Did he get in? No signal. They're going to say he is just short.
2: I think you'll see the same Wildcat as we just saw.
17: The offensive line begging for it. Say, we got him in there.
2: Milk some clock then.
17: Yeah, second and goal.
2: Remember, they only have one timeout.
3: Officials timeout for an injured player on offense.
2: Oh, no.
17: Well,
2: is it left?
17: Well, I saw Bennett go off. But, yeah, now they're looking at Tyler Brumfield, who's had a bad wheel, kind of nurses it through the week, and then gives it all he's got on game day. And he was down for a second. He'll pop right back up, and he'll walk him off the field. He's got a little bit of a limp.
2: He's a lineman. They limp all the time.
17: He'll rub some dirt on it, certainly try and get back in there. It's been nice, too, having Elijah Payne back.
2: Yeah. All right, go back to our guest here, Ben Neal. Ben, Neal listens to all the games, your buddy Neal Nethery.
15: Oh, yeah.
2: Okay. What do you want to tell Neal about this defense? Because he says, I don't know anything. So yeah. You tell him what you see with the defense.
15: I tell Neal he'd be proud, man. Those guys, they play sound fundamental ball, and they're doing better and better week after week.
2: I agree. This has been just a really joy watching this defense play the entire season. Not many people running free and a lot of guys rallying to the football.
15: Yeah, they're making people earn it.
17: Second and goal for Eastern Michigan.
2: And
17: Bennett in the backfield. Kim will sneak under center now. There's a snap. He'll push forward. Did he get enough to get in? No signal. And they're going to say UMass stopped him short again.
2: This is we almost want one of those running backs every week take about 5 minutes, have him take snaps from the center. Say, we're going to have you do the quarterback sneak. Because Noah Kim, I don't think, is big on the squat rack. I'm just going to throw it out there. I don't think he's like throwing up sets of 375, Tom, like you.
17: Right. Tyler McMillan had coming in for a play.
2: See, if I'm a DC,
17: Brumfield's,
2: I'd love to see
17: back
2: this.
17: In there.
2: Guy's shotgun this far.
17: Kim and shotgun. He's got Braden Bennett behind him.
2: Longer it takes, the longer you have a chance to make a mistake with that front.
17: Kim hands it to Bennett. Bennett's going to be stopped short. Couldn't get there. Goal line stand for UMass, and that brings up fourth down.
2: Let it run down to the 2 minute, and they're losing yards. They're going the wrong way. I thought they should have stayed with the shotgun Wildcat from the beginning. If you're going to do the shotgun, which I hate, and most defense coordinators will say when they see that quarterback going that shotgun 4 yards back. But, you know, they've lost about a yard here since this started in the three downs.
17: Well, the clock's going to run down
2: to the two-minute
17: timeout. They don't have to run another play, but the offense is on the field. 2:05 on the clock.
2: You hard

0: run it back to him and give it to him, or I can already start and immediately give it to the running back. What are your thoughts on it?
1: Yeah, a lot of different ways to slice the same apple. It usually comes down, as you know, Rube, to the guys up front. And when you're getting a good push, whether you're shotgun or pistol or under center, you got a shot. And we haven't these last three downs, but got a good feeling on this fourth down play.
2: I don't agree with Lane Kiffin, because in a shotgun, you're getting it 4 yards deep and you're handing it 4 yards deep. If you're under center, that guy's hitting, he's meeting you halfway. He handed the ball at about 2 yards. He's not 4 yards back there yet giving the ball. So Lane Kiffin, as usual, is full of doo-doo.
1: The option that the shotgun presents, and there's a lot of truth to what you're saying about under center, is, and we've seen Noah Kim do this, is the quarterback run lateral. Everybody pounds that box. Yes. Everybody's ready to stop.
2: I agreed.
1: And then you get the naked coming out the side, which is tough to do from under center.
2: But your predecessor, Neil, sent me a meme last week, a couple weeks ago. It said, what a defensive coordinator looks like when the offense on third and the 1 yard goes to shotgun. It shows his defensive coordinator standing up going, smiling and raising his hands in the air.
1: Yeah.
2: I cracked up. Yeah, because Neil hears me complain about it week in and week out, as you probably do now, too, since I'm sure you're tuned in to WEMU.
1: I've been to every game.
2: Tom,
1: I listen to you guys, man, and fun to follow the Eagles.
2: Well, feel free to come up in the booth with us.
1: I'm glad to be here, man.
0: We love having you up here. You're welcome anytime.
1: It's going to be fun to see these guys go up 14-0 on UMass.
0: This will be big. Doesn't look like they're going to change plans either, offense.
1: Hell no. Go for it.
0: I love it.
2: Well, if you don't get it, you're leaving them 99 yards, basically. Right. You know, the chance of getting a tutty is pretty rare.
0: More conservative. I look at it as you're up 10-0. You're guaranteed pretty much a lead going into the second half, and you're getting the ball.
2: True.
0: That's the way I look at it.
2: Okay.
0: But if you want to try and put a dagger in them, right, I don't have a problem either way with the call.
2: Well,
0: but you better get it.
2: Right. Let me say this. If you kick it here, you're probably going to make it. You're up 10-0, but they're going to get the ball probably 25 or 30, and they've thrown the ball. You pressured them not at all in the first half. There's a good chance they're going to go down and get a field goal attempt before the half, I think. So
0: if we don't make a 20-yard field goal, I'm never kicking again.
2: Oh, no, you're going to make. I'm saying you're going to make. Well, yeah, all right.
0: All right, here we go. Fourth and goal for Eastern Michigan. The ball resting at the 2-yard line. They're keeping the offense on the field. They got the heavy package out there. The true freshman tight end, Armand Sharp, out there as well.
2: To try to maybe some type of inside fake sprint out with a little run pass option with the quarterback. Go. Maybe you get the motion guy into the flat. You motion him across to the left.
0: Give it shotgun. Bennett to his left. Bennett shifts to his right. They'll give it to Bennett. Bennett straight ahead. Did he get it in? Yes! Touchdown, Eastern Michigan.
2: Go vanilla, baby. Go vanilla. You don't have to be fancy. They're thinking, I'm calling sprint out. Double roll, RPO, whatever. They run an inside zone to Bennett, who scores and finds a nice little crease. And that's the thing is, sometimes simple is the best thing to do. You just run it ahead. They're all looking for, as a DC, your mind's probably racing. Well, we got to protect this. We got to protect that. And they just run it up the middle.
0: Kessinger on for the extra point. A 13-play, 64-yard drive that took just a little over 7 minutes off the clock. Snap, hold is down, kick is up. That one is good. And it's a 14-0 lead for Eastern Michigan over undefeated UMass with a minute 55 to play in the first half. Second touchdown of the season for Braden Bennett, doing his father Brandon proud. Brandon played football at the University of South Carolina as a running back, played in the NFL with the Bengals and the Panthers. Bennett said, my two favorite running backs, my dad and Adrian Peterson.
2: Because he took 28, he also runs vertical like AP did. My son never said that. My son said his favorite player was Tom Brady. What the heck? How about his dad? How about his pop?
0: I was doing a Fox game, sidelines for Fox, a Broncos-Vikings game, and I'm on the field prior to the game, and there's Adrian Peterson. I just go, hey, I want to introduce myself. He will pound your hand to dust on a handshake just to see you scream, because he came in hard with the handshake, and I was just like, and he's like, that's AP's thing, man. He will bust your hand. So the only way you can really circumvent that is you got to come in with your index finger and your middle finger.
2: Give him the pound.
0: Well,
2: leave
0: you can give
2: the
0: him
2: pound.
0: A fist
2: bump. That's all I do.
0: But if you stretch out those two fingers and get it on their wrist, they can't crush the bones in your hands. So if I ever meet him again, I'm going to be prepared for that one.
3: I hate that because my hands, I have like no hand strength because all the fingers were, you know, jammed, broke so many times.

0: I always come. People want to meet you. They want to. Oh, he. You know. And then I just go, hey, what's up? Give him the fist pound, Benjamin. There you go. Hey, what a great drive. The way to finish it. Great call. You got to love the Coach Pike. Didn't get overcomplicated. Kept it simple. And realized, you know, we got a good matchup. We like our inside play, and we had some creases there, and they just.
1: Well, here's what I've liked about it, guys, too. There's no real trickery on the offense. You are just out-physicaling UMass and beating them back at the line of scrimmage, and that's where you win football games.
2: Amen.
3: Go ahead. I do have a question for Ben, though. Have you ever, like, seen something on defense and taken it to Pike and said, I think this is pretty fun. I know
0: you mean during the game?
3: No, as you're watching tape and be like, this
2: I don't
3: is
2: use the
3: creative.
2: Word fun. I've always said, if you ran this play, we could not stop.
3: Yeah. It would be impossible.
2: Yeah. So there are, yeah, sure, there's stuff like that. All, and he'll come to the defensive room and say, boy, this blitz is really hard for us to pick up. There's always that back and forth as a staff working together.
1: I like picturing him coming in, hey, Pike, yeah, fun play. Fun play, big guy. Listen, if you run this,
3: no,
1: it's going to be problematic.
3: Ben used to love every Wednesday when I would bring the computer in and we get to hang out for about 15 minutes. He was always, we had a nice little hop chocolate there as we.
2: That's right.
3: We watched Michael Ray guy ask us questions.
2: Yeah, that's right. Boy, what a big series this is coming up. You've had all the momentum, played really well. You've bent but not broken on defense. Get a stop going into halftime and you get the ball to start the second half.
0: Hey. That's enough, all right?
2: Sorry.
0: I like my job. Yeah, that sounded pretty good. I like doing this, Ben. I know you're unemployed right now and you're looking to make some money.
1: He's not unemployed. He's curating music at WEMU.
0: I don't, well, okay.
1: Dia Johnson back to
0: you. Maybe they pay better than I thought. I like this job, Ben. You probably won't complain to Greg Steiner much like I do either, so he'll hire you in a minute.
2: Oh, big drive nonetheless, man. Big, big stop here going into halftime.
0: You got a chance of doing a kind of a double dip because you just scored a tutty, and now you kick off. You can hold him. You get the ball back to start the second.
1: Dibert, big kick. Wow. Dia Johnson waves fair catch in the end zone. He'll catch it a yard deep. So UMass will have the ball first and 10 at their own 25-yard line. They have just one timeout remaining in this half after burning two on a single drive earlier in the second quarter.
0: Now, they showed the capability of Pop Watson, the quarterback, to get the ball down the field. They've had a few 20, 25-yard plays. The thing that has enabled that is the protection. No pressure by this front today. This has been a front that's applied pretty decent pressure the entire season in the first five games, but today it's been non-existent.
1: The Minutemen offensive line features 16 players weighing 300-plus pounds. 10 of the players are 6'5 or taller. They are a mammoth offensive line. Watson back to pass on first down over the middle, and that pass deflected and knocked away by Tylan Boykin. Good coverage on the play. It'll be second and 10.
0: That's Boykin's second PD. What do you call it? Pass defended. PD.
1: Yes.
0: Yeah, good job. You know, if you're a tight end like that, you got to make yourself big, and Boykin did a good job of just getting around the big body to deflect the ball.
1: And again, to your point, Rob, you were talking about this offensive line for UMass. As a whole, they average 6'5", 315. They can move bodies. Kimmins, the running back in the backfield. Watson going to pass out from the left side. That one caught, knocked out of bounds after a two-yard gain.
0: We don't want
1: T.Y. Harding.
0: I see the Eastern players are going, wind the clock. We don't want it to wind right now. You got third down and 8. I want the ball back. You start thinking as a
1: greedy.
0: Coach.
1: Greedy.
0: Yeah, you got 3rd and 7, 3rd and 8. If you're Eastern now, if they come up short here, you tell the official right now, timeout if it's tackled inbounds short of the first.
1: UMass 2 for 4 on third down conversions, 3rd and 7 at their own 28-yard line. Watson back to deep, looking, flushed out of the pocket to his right side. Now chase back to the left side, throws that one complete for a first down to his tight end, Atkins.
0: That's tough. Where Bryce starts chasing the play backside a little bit when he sees him go away, and then he comes back. Atkins does a good job as a tight end of creating separation and giving Watson the chance to throw the ball to someone open.
1: 1:05 remaining in the half. Watson back to pass, going deep down the right side. Overshot his receiver, trying to get it to Griffin. Good coverage that time by Caleb Dobbs. Look at Harris Simiak is heated. Wanted a pass interference call.
0: Here's the deal. Dobbs was in front of the receiver and really impeded his route, but he was there for so long. You know what I'm saying? It was hard for an official. He didn't just try to jump in front and cut him off. He was there for 15 yards running in front of him.
1: UMass now has it 2nd and 10 at their own 44-yard line. 59 seconds left in the first half. Pop Watson looking over that defense. Watson back to pass again. has protection, throws over the middle, complete to the 40, out to the 45-yard line to Dallas Elliott, his first catch of the afternoon. Nice. And that'll move the sticks again.
0: Let's stop the clock to move the sticks. Their white hat will wind it here. Get her going. There it is.
1: 50 seconds remaining in the half. Watson back to pass again. Pressure in the pocket. Got hit as he released it. Quincy Bias got in there.
0: No, penalty flag
1: back at the 35.
0: Now, they're going to call a hit to the head, but you deflected the ball.
4: Personal foul. Defense, number 98, for participating without a helmet. 15-yard penalty.
2: His helmet came off and he kept playing.
1: Yeah. Oluwayemi just kept going after the helmet came off.
0: How does his helmet come off? I'm going to look and see this. Yeah, usually his offensive lineman grabs it. Well, yeah, that's tough on the player. You just got to know to shut it down. I know it's stressed by coaches all the time in practices, but it's one of those things. You're playing, you're in a move.
1: Fifth penalty this afternoon on Eastern Michigan. Moves the ball down to the EMU 39-yard line. Watch, first and 10.
0: Watch double moves here.
1: Watson back to pass. Throws out to the left side. Complete and out of bounds at the 33-yard line is the tight end Max Dowling.
0: Now, if you're the DC, I guess Ben would be your secondary coach, is telling the guys, you can catch in front of us. That's not a big deal. But you bite on that out and they turn it up. That is a big deal. Touchdown. Right. A 5-yard gain is not going to beat us here in this half.
1: Dowling gained 5 on the play. It is 2nd and 5 with 40 seconds remaining in the half. Eastern's up 14-0. Ball at the 34-yard line.
0: It's like quarters.
1: Watson back to pass again. Eastern rushing 4. They'll step up. Bias had him, but he got away from it. Watson out the right side. Caught by Dowling at the 10, the 5, into the end zone, and it's a touchdown for UMass. Quincy Bias had him. Watson got away. Fired it downfield to the tight end, Max Dowling. And Dowling scores his 2nd touchdown of the season and does so in consecutive weeks. A 34-yard touchdown pass. And it's 14-6. They're set up for a 2-point conversion here.
0: I don't see pop in the game.
1: No, it's a wacky formation. Yeah. They had the tight end, Reese Atkins, acting like the quarterback. They'll shift now into a normal field goal kicking position. Derek Morris on for the extra point. 28 seconds remaining in the first half. Kick is up. That one is good, and it's 14-7. Well, that's the problem with Pop Watson.
0: Right,
1: even
0: exactly.
1: When you think you have him, you don't have him. And Chris Creighton talked earlier in the week about this guy's even better off script. So once he got loose and that play broke down, it's tough on Eastern defense.
0: And then here's the deal. I don't care how good your defensive backs are and what type of zone and what type of man you're playing. You give someone 6-7 seconds, something's coming open. You're going to have 3 guys covered by 7. I don't care. They're going to come open, and the big tight end does the rest. But, yeah, that's just pretty deflating. But you know what? That's why you pay the coaches. Going to halftime and say, fellas, you played a great half. You gave up a few plays there in the second half, right before the half, but we're all right. We've done some things offensively. We've moved the ball. Defensively, we played well.
1: The only downside is you wanted to send him in at the intermission, having no lifeline at the moment. This gives him a heartbeat, and you think to yourself, we're right back in this ball game. Derek Morris set to kick it off. This one will go over the head of Solis. It'll be a touchback. So we'll see if Eastern wants to do it. They have 2 timeouts.
0: Don't care. Take your knee.
1: Yeah.
0: There's about
1: you're going to get the ball.
0: There's
1: to start
0: about
1: the
0: 15
1: second.
0: Things that could happen here, and about 14 are bad. If you're an offense
1: early in the season, we saw it. We said, don't gamble here. Drop back. The ball got knocked out of Noah Kim's
0: hand. Scoop and score. Yeah.
1: Scoop and score. You've got a.
0: I don't even want to run the ball. You fumble on the handoff. You get hit. Just take a knee.
1: Kim will be in shotgun, has Joey Matter to his left, 2 receivers to either side of the formation. Long coming to motion from right to left. They'll give it to Matter. Matter off the right side, 30, little stutter step out to the 35. Gets this one out to the 37-yard line. It'll stop the clock momentarily.
0: Well, they take a TO, didn't they?
1: No, they didn't. And it doesn't look like they want to. 22 seconds on the clock as they start it back up. Kim will drop back to pass now. Kim, over the middle. That one caught by Mattered. He's out to the 43-yard
0: line. Now I take a T.O.
1: Yeah, he did. Yeah. Chris Creighton took the timeout immediately. They'll have one left, 13 seconds on the clock.
0: Okay. Mr. Michigan, so what they did, what I didn't say, and is okay to do, I guess, out. Is they just kept kind of like a feeler play. You're under 25. You hand it off. If it pops for 10 or 15, then you change your mindset with two timeouts. And that's what they did. Now you're looking for about a 15 or 20-yard crossing route. You take a shot. And if they pick it off, they're probably not going to have a chance to score. But if you can complete it, it gives you a chance for a long field goal. Hey, by the way, I saw Dibert kicking long field goals down in pregame. I'm like booming them. But he doesn't kick field goals, does he?
1: No. They leave it all on Kessinger. And Kessinger hit from 51 last week. Had a good week last week, 3 of 4.
0: But with this win, I think you've got to get to the inside the 35. So there's still a good 23 yards.
1: Kim brings them to the line. Eastern's got it at their own 43-yard line. Again, 13 seconds on the clock here in the first half. Kim, back to pass, steps up in the pocket, over the middle. That one complete at the UMass 43.
0: You can spike the ball here. Spike the ball. Hurry up. Spike it. And then you got a timeout left.
1: 8 seconds on the clock. It was Harold Mack who made the
4: Eastern
1: catch.
4: Michigan, third and final timeout.
1: They're going to burn their last timeout.
0: Man, if you're quick enough, you get up and spike it. Then you can run an out with about 3 seconds or so, and then you kick it.
1: Yeah.
0: But now you can still run the out. Let's see if they play the perimeter defense, which I've been waiting for some DC to think of over the years. When I used to the Lions lose a few times on, well, all they can do, they have no timeouts.
1: Right.
0: All they can do is an out. So now they start guarding the boundaries.
2: Yeah, call a guard. You put your corners all the way, heels on the sideline, and laser tackle when they come out. The thing that you got to get ready in the timeout now is your Mayday field goal, because you just used your last timeout. So if that ball is in bounds, we've timed it, 7 seconds, you can get that field goal unit on and kick. But they got to be ready. They all got to be lined up on the sideline.
0: There's 8 seconds remaining.
1: Well,
0: this play is going to take
1: down.
0: 4 or 5.
1: You got a first down.
2: Or out of bounds.
0: First down, you got a chance. Out of bounds, you're good. But I run a – see, they're playing man press. See if they bail. I throw it out.
1: Kim and shotgun. Matter to his right. Kim. Looking to his right towards the sideline, throws it, long catches it, falling
0: perfect.
1: Out of bounds at the 38-yard line. That stops the clock with 4 seconds.
0: Kick it. You got a long one now.
1: Man. This is a long field goal. This is going to be 57? Maybe 56.
0: The wind has died quite a bit. You can see the flags, Tom.
4: The running on the field is a catch. Previous plays under review.
1: I thought he had it, so I don't think, if anything, this just gives Kessinger a little more time to think about it.
0: Why don't you tell him that? Because if you say that, they probably won't even review it if you thought they had it.
1: Because what am I, 0 for 7 after after the touchdown pass to Isaac where I thought he stepped out of bounds, but they said he didn't, and he was into the end zone.
0: Well, I get my offense right here, because if he is out of bounds, then I'm going to throw a Hail Mary, though. Take a shot since you're inside the 50.
1: Yeah.
0: Might as well throw it up. You never know. And if you get a defensive penalty, half dozen in on a defensive penalty.
1: Ben, do you got family out this way? What brought you out to UMass?
2: Yeah, my brother lives in Lowell, just outside of Boston.
1: Oh, yeah.
2: So came out to see him, and then we drove over today.
1: Did you guys have a wicked good time?
2: We had a fun last night. It was good.
0: When did you come out?
2: Flew Thursday evening. It's been Friday.
0: Flew.
2: Yep.
0: We had room in our back seat, Ben. Deb and I, we left Lapeer on Tuesday. Stayed in Albany Tuesday night, and then we did all the way through Vermont on Wednesday, and all the way back to New Hampshire on Thursday. We did.
2: Boy, aren't the leaves beautiful up here?
0: Oh, Stowe up in Vermont is peaked.
2: Yeah.
0: Peak color right now.
1: That's
0: it's beautiful.
1: Ben, did you want to be pinned in the back of the car with Rob and Deb for a drive?
2: That
1: back
2: sounds like a dream.
0: Yeah. He's thinking Deb would be okay. She doesn't talk a lot. Rob never shuts up. So it's a different animal.
1: UMass has been averaging just over 20 points a game in the first half. Now, this goes back to what is the reality of UMass? They came out strong against a Rutgers team that didn't play well.
4: Reynolds is down in bounds. Therefore, there's a 10-second runoff.
0: Halftime.
4: By rule.
1: There you go.
4: And it's halftime.
1: All right.
0: Yep.
1: So with a 10-second runoff, Eastern Michigan doesn't get a shot, but you're up 14-7. You're getting the ball to start the
0: second half. Problem was in bounds was his shin, not his foot. If it's his foot, then he falls out of bounds and the play's over.
1: Yeah.
0: But since it was his shin, he's down in bounds.
1: All in all, a nice first 30 minutes for the green and white. We'll see what they can do in the second half. Coming up at halftime, Greg Steiner's going to take a walk down memory lane with Chris Creighton to talk about the 2016 team that finally put together a winning season and went to a bowl game for the first time in 29 years when they went down to the Bahamas. Which was not an easy commute for
0: you, right? Not a nightmare trip. I got Molly, God love you, Molly. She sent us to Nassau.
1: Wrong spot.
3: No, she took you to Freeport. We wanted to go to Nassau.
0: We flew into Freeport. Different island. You know what? I said, well, let's just take the train. They're like, key word is island.
3: Get the sub out.
1: We'll take a timeout on the flip side. It's Greg Steiner's show. At the half, Eastern Michigan 14, UMass 7. 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
6: The first half is over. 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Welcome to the Eastern Insider at the Half on the Eastern Michigan Sports Network. 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
7: Welcome back to Amherst at the Half here between Eastern Michigan and UMass. We've got plenty in store this afternoon, but a little change of pace today is kind of some similarities to what we're seeing right here on the field for UMass. It was 10 years ago Eastern Michigan football had to rewrite the story of their own. The Eagles entered the 2016 campaign coming off two difficult years. Head coach Chris Creighton's first 2 years produced just a 3-21 record. There were questions about the future of Eastern Michigan football. There was national attention surrounding the program, and there was no guarantee in what came next. Then, everything started to change. Eastern Michigan opened the 2016 season with a 4-1 record. The Eagles knocked off defending Mid-American Conference champion Bowling Green. Then they won on the road at Ohio. Then an election night victory at Ball State. Then they beat Central Michigan on senior night to finish the regular season with a winning record. And then the phone call came. Eastern Michigan was going bowling for the first time in 29 years, and the destination was the Bahamas. For the players, the coaches, and the families who lived through those two seasons of struggle, the trip represented something much bigger than a bowl game. It was a culmination of a season that Coach Creighton still describes as one of the most special of his career. Now 10 years later, the 2016 Eastern Michigan Eagles, they're coming back to Ryerson Stadium. On homecoming, coming up on October 17th, EMU will honor that team that really helped change what the standard is for this program. I recently sat down with Coach Creighton to go back to where it all started. The adversity, the breakthrough moments, the players who stayed together, and the unforgettable journey to the Bahamas.
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8: On the near sideline, he'll throw on the run, and it'll be picked up at the 10-yard line, sliding down to seal the deal. Eastern Michigan is bowl eligible for the first time since 1995.
9: You know, at the conclusion of the second season, we were 3-21. And then, you know, what I would tell you, just looking at it as objectively as I can, we were taking major strides forward in the infrastructure, in the foundation, in the relationships, all of that. But on Saturday afternoons, we weren't very good. And that's really, really hard. I remember coming back off the road recruiting after the second. And, you know, some of the outside noise had gotten to the guys. And I've been out, you know, the last month talking to high school guys about how fired up I am. And we're, you know, moving forward. And it was like, whoa, you know, talking to our team. I was like, guys, man, we're going to be okay. Well, it got harder. That spring of 2016 was is tough a time as, you know, or challenging a time as I've ever had with professionally. I knew I was supposed to be here, and I wasn't looking for this opportunity. I have deep convictions, you know, about how to run a football program and how to run a very successful football program, and had for 17 years. Didn't have a single losing season, and half those years we won championships. So I was definitely excited and super confident that how we did things would work. We're in a presidential change at that time, and thank God for Don Lopnow, you know what I mean? He was so good, and obviously Heather was so good. 3-21, and they're nationally talking about taking the program away. Fast forward, you know, to the season, and I think we started out, you know, 4-1. And
3: yeah, I guess you go Mississippi Valley State at home, no problem, 61-14 there. A tough one at Missouri. I know that one was a game that they had a future NFL quarterback that was there. And then go to Charlotte, win convincingly, get Wyoming on a wild game here with protests and everything else going on, beating Josh Allen, as everybody remembers. And then you go to defending MAC champion BG. You have to first start off with a weather delay, so you're already behind the eight ball there, and then find a way to win against the defending champs, kind of starting that momentum. And that's maybe when, again, we talk about the mountain, the summit, you finally get that ball rolling and then everybody's behind it.
9: That was a huge, huge win for us, you know, the defending MAC champs, and to put us at 4-1. And it really was a, you know, a magical season. And there's so many different reasons for that, right? I mean, Kalen was running our offense, and you know, it was his third season. He went through all of that with me, and we had in great production, you know, that that year offensively in 16. Neil Nethery and crew, Fred Reed and Chuck Bulla, and you know, all were hired, and you know, definitely had an influence with the defense. And gosh darn it, you know, it ended up being a magical year. You think about, you know, some big wins going to Ohio and winning that year at Ball State on election night. I mean, the game went from 7 to like midnight. I'm sitting on the bus, and that's when you find out who our new president was. And, you know, we had to let him score, if you remember that. I'd never done that before. And then went all the way back down to score to win. Crazy. And then Central Michigan at home to have a winning season, to come back, you know, completing that 4th-and-2 to Dooley, and then a fade to Sergio, and then last play of the game, Jeremiah Harris, you know, in that victory formation, you know, high pointing that ball on senior night, and guys just storming the field. Just, it ended up being just a magical season.
3: When you look at the captains that were on that team, I mean, they are four guys that really could be on the Mount Rushmore of EMU. You got OC, Pat O'Connor, Cole Gardner, Mike Brown, Shaq Van. Three pretty cool guys. Ugh. And that's not even talking about some guys that are on that team that getting forgotten about. Andrew Wiley, Max, Brogan Roback. I mean, that was some star power across the board, too.
9: No question. Yeah, the list doesn't stop there. You could have kept reading names for a long time. You know, those guys are bonded, you know, forever, to be honest with you, you know, doing what we did in 16. But going through, for me, it was the previous two seasons. For some of those guys, it was 3 and 4 seasons prior to that.
3: What should we remember that season the most for? I mean, if people are thinking 50 years down the road, we're thinking back at that 16 team, what do you think should be the lasting memory when we're all gone that people should know?
9: I mean, to me, it goes to the depths of, you know, all things are possible. Utterly astounding. You can't be in a more dire spot than 3-21 and the whole country saying that football's going away. For those guys to stick together and to believe and to play and to have the biggest turnaround in college football. And yeah, I mean, to have a winning record and to go to a bowl game, you know, for the first time in 29 years, anything's possible.
3: In all your years of coaching, I mean, you've got a lot of championship rings in the box over there. Where does that team kind of rank in the grand scheme of things?
9: Yeah, at the very top. And I can't say that there's not more than one team at the very top.
3: Yeah. But,
9: you know, Neil Nethery said to me after that, he goes, I don't care what happens from here on out the rest of your career, you'll never have a better season than 2016 in Eastern Michigan. And we're trying every year, you know what I mean, to do more and to do better. And pretty special, you know, winning the famous Idaho Potato Bowl and whatnot. But it's almost indescribable how special 2016 that the whole year was and is. You know, everybody who was a part of that is bonded together for life.
6: The Eagles are back on the road. Eastern Michigan takes on Akron in a MAC battle with conference stakes on the line. From the first snap to the final whistle, follow every moment as the Eagles take on the Zips. Kickoff is Saturday at 3:30 p.m. Live coverage begins on the Eastern Michigan Sports Network.
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3: It is 14-7 Eastern Michigan here at the half. Welcome back to Amherst. Greg Steiner with you. We'll get back to Rob and Tom in just a few minutes. 14-0 Eastern Michigan. They built the early lead as it was 14-7, sorry. 14-0 is what the lead they built. Eastern Michigan got out of the gate with a 13-play, 80-yard drive that actually saw the Eagles find the end zone on three different occasions, but penalties brought it back twice. Finally, it was kept for Cozy Isaac, a 27-yard touchdown reception in his return from Noah Kim, as Eastern took the advantage with 5:38 to go in quarter number one. After forcing a turnover with UMass driving inside the 10, the Eagles were able to then get the ball back right before half. It took a few plays, but finally, Braden Bennett found the end zone for six more with 1:55 to go before the intermission to make it 14-0. But Pop Watson marched the Minutemen down in seven plays as he found Dowling from 34 yards out to cut the deficit in half. Eastern Michigan, in that first period, able to crank up 198 yards of total offense. Noah Kim, 12 of 16 for 112 yards through the air. It's been Amarion Blue leading the way for the Eagles, 40 yards on the ground. Bennett has 28, including that push from 6 yards out for the score. Eagles were 4 of 6 on third downs in the opening frame. UMass, meanwhile, 3 of 5. Minutemen overall, 28 plays for 195 yards. 142 of those coming through the air as Watson's 14 for 17, including a touchdown. T.Y. Harding has been his favorite target as he's been targeted 5 times. He has just a total of 11 yards, though, for the Minutemen. Elsewhere around the Mid-American Conference, some games in progress right now. Toledo with 2 minutes to go on top of Ball State 32-24 as the Cardinals just were able to find the end zone to cut a little closer. At the half in Mount Pleasant on the 100th homecoming for CMU, it's the Chippewas 21, Akron 7. Elsewhere, it is Kent State trailing Ohio at home 10-3. Bowling Green is right now up on Miami 10-6 in Oxford with the Falcons driving in the third quarter. Earlier today, it was Buffalo coming up just short on fourth down. With the clock winding out, they dove for the end zone. Rather than going for the tying field goal to win it in regulation, they come up short as Western Michigan moves to 3-2 with a 20-17 victory. Around the Mid-American Conference, we still have one. Actually, that's the entirety of the scoreboard today. I apologize. In the Big Ten earlier today, it was the Little Brown Jug going and staying in Minneapolis. It was PJ Fleck and company moving to 4-1 with a 20-14 victory. It was Wisconsin moving to 4-1 as well, as they have no problem with Michigan State at home, 31-3, the score there. Elsewhere in the Big Ten right now, Ohio State at the half on top, 17-6 over Iowa. It is Nebraska and Maryland as the Terps have the two-point edge with 11 minutes to go in quarter number two, 16-14. Purdue with a 13-0 advantage on the road at Illinois. Later tonight, it'll be Washington at USC, and Indiana travels to Piscataway to take on Rutgers. Top 25 action, it was no problem for Alabama earlier today as they cruise past Mississippi State 56-23. Notre Dame came past North Carolina 37-26. That's your big check of the top 25 as we've got about 4 minutes to go here in half. We'll bring Tom and Rob back for first half thoughts. And wow, that was exactly what you draw up in a Mid-American Conference game. Back and forth. We've seen energy. We've seen excitement. But more importantly, you still see Eastern Michigan on top.
0: You know, the funny thing, Greg, is Coach Creighton, 13 years, he's kind of figured this conference out. And when his quote before the game was basically, this is a Mid-American Conference game. We know how what it's going to be. And you see that all around the league today. I mean, you see Toledo struggling.
3: Yep.
0: Struggling to hang on right now over Ball State with 32-24. You see Miami of Ohio picked to win the conference, preseason favorite. To Bowling Green, right? Is that who they're playing? BG.
3: Correct, yep.
0: They're struggling. They're down to BG. So it happens. It's hard. Buffalo almost beats Western Michigan. Everyone's crowning Western King after they beat a so-so Michigan team. Now that Michigan's kind of panning out to see they are what we think they are. At least the people in the booth, what we thought they were. So it's one of those things. It's hard to win in this conference. But if Eastern can get a win here today, and there's a lot of football left. I mean, I think we just saw that last drive what Pop can do. Watson, when he gets going there, he can extend plays, but he's smart and he's agile. And the worst thing he is, he doesn't think I'm going to run.
3: Yep.
0: He just runs to extend the play and move your coverage and let guys free up down the field. And then he finds them. That's what makes him dangerous.
3: Not to say this is a turning point game for Eastern Michigan, but being 2-0 in league play, for the first time, they're trying to be 2-0 for the first time since 2005. Tom, how much does this change the trajectory of what this season can be if they're able to get a win today?
1: Well, if you look at the schedule, it's not out of the realm to say that this game is a make or break for if you're going to go to a bowl this season.
0: Absolutely. You need to win one that maybe you didn't have planned as a win.
1: Because you got Akron next. That's a game you'll be favored in. Then you've got Toledo coming in for homecoming. You'll probably be a dog in that one. You got to go to Ohio. That's a tough place to play. You play Central Michigan. Rivalry games can go either which way.
0: Yeah, that's a coin flip.
1: Right. You got to go to Western Michigan. That's tough. And then you're home against Kent State to wrap up the season. So when you look and think, this does keep you on track to try and get yourself to Detroit to play for a MAC championship. And maybe as importantly, it keeps you on script to get yourself back into a postseason where you haven't been since 2023.
0: And vice versa. If you look at UMass, how important this is for them. Because after Eastern, and their schedule, they still have Ball State, Akron, and Bowling Green. I mean, that's four games they're going to be favored in to win. Now, then they also have Toledo, UConn, and Buffalo, and Miami in there. So they, you know, they kind of get a mixed bag of what's coming up for them. But the thing about the MAC is anyone can beat anyone week after week. There's so 100%. Much parity. Even with a little bit of discrepancy in how much money the rosters are about right now, which I thought I'd never say about college football, but how much money you have invested in your roster. And Eastern's down, along with Central, down towards the bottom of investing in money for the kids. You know, the education's still great at Eastern Michigan. So it doesn't make that, you're not all apples and apples, but I think coaching and quality of kids you have can be a great equalizer, and I think Eastern has that.
1: Got to spend the money on the right people.
0: Yes, you do.
1: Just because you're paying for someone doesn't mean that's the answer. And again, looking at this UMass team, you're finding out what is the reality of UMass. And there's a lot of football to play here, but this wasn't a 4-0 team that came in with a win over Wisconsin and then was plowing FBS schools.
3: Yeah, I think if you flip schedules, probably both teams might be the same exact.
0: Yeah, here's the thing that with you look at UMass, when I look at the quarterback, getting back to Pop Watson, is when you hear he's a dual threat, you automatically think zone read, quarterback keep, they're going to run some option, maybe some speed up. No, he's a dual threat because he can run in the passing game. He extends everything. And that's all the big chunk plays they've had. are because he has bought himself time in the pocket and extended plays.
3: But that's one of the things Tom and I have talked about. It's Noah Kim has the ability. He's shown, but at times we've wondered, does Noah dial it back? Because you know, like, if I go down, we can't risk that.
0: Yeah, I don't know. But you're right. He does have – I don't think he has quite the same type of quickness and escapability as Pop does. But he can run. He can buy time. But now – buying time. Let's get ready for the second half to start, Tom. And I like the fact that Eastern, when they deferred to start the game, they get a three and out. They score a touchdown. They being Eastern Michigan. Now, you get the ball. You try to set the tone here with this first drive.
1: Eastern Michigan will have the first possession here in the second half, as Rob was just talking about us. They'll work left to right. UMass will tee it up right hash, 35-yard line as the shade has covered most of the field now here in Amherst. Strong crowd today. One of the better turnouts they've had in the last 12 years. Again, this is the team last year that was 0-12. One of the worst teams in the nation. But turnaround it's been, regardless of how this season plays out for UMass.
0: Well, didn't I see something that of anyone who's ever been winless to go 4-0 the next season? It's one of the first times that it's happened in a long time.
1: Probably.
0: I thought ESPN had something about UMass on that today.
3: And no one has ever gone from winless to 5-0 in FBS history.
0: Well, that's what it was. Yep.
1: Let's keep that
0: going. That's not going to happen today either, I hope.
1: UMass has it teed up. Derek Morris will get set to kick it off. Juan Salas back deep for Eastern Michigan along with Joey Mattard. Here's the kick, and we're underway in the second half. That'll go right over the head of Salas into the end zone. He didn't even move.
0: I look like a right fielder in Yankee Stadium, and Aaron Judge hits it.
1: It's just watching.
0: They just kind of stand there and look behind him.
1: Nothing I can do about that one. It's gone. So Noah Kim will bring the Eastern Michigan offense onto the field. As Greg had said in his halftime stats, Kim 12 of 16 for 112 yards and a touchdown in that first half.
0: I think more important is their ability to run the football. I mean, 80 or 90 yards in the rushing game. This is a team that has struggled for most of the year trying to run the football.
1: Bennett's had 28 of them. He's out there now at running back to start the second half. But they'll give it to Mattard, who is a no. They'll fake it, throw it down the left side, and it's just over the outstretched arms of Daylon Wilkins.
0: Well, you're being kind. I think that went right through the hands of Daylon Wilkins. You said through the outstretched arms. We'll get a look here maybe on the replay.
1: Actually, it was Cozy Isaac, so let's get the right out straight. That was my fault. It's the numbers are getting into the reflective period of the afternoon, so they should be easier to see when they hit the sunlight. But, through the hands of Cozy Isaac at second and 10.
0: You got to execute. You got to make those plays. It's there. Coach Pike calls the right play at the right time, and the players don't execute it.
1: Second and 10. They'll give it to Blue. Blue bouncing it, trying to bounce outside over the 30. Knocked out of bounds near the 34-yard line.
0: Talk about getting something out of nothing. That play was broken down in the backfield. Great penetration early by that defensive front. Morris and Passmore got in there, those two DTs, but Blue was able to break the tackle, then bounce to the edge and picks up 8 yards.
1: Sets up a third and 2 for Eastern Michigan. They're 4-6 on third down conversions in this game.
0: Going Wildcat.
1: Bennett in the Wildcat. He'll motion Kim over. He'll keep it, trying to work on the outside, got tripped up, fights forward and got the first down, out to the 37-yard line.
0: Oh, Braden Bennett, you're a beast. That was going to be a 2 or 3 yard loss. He broke the tackle, looked like he was going down. He's able to keep his balance just enough to kind of flatten out and lunge and move the sticks. And fellas, that is a big first down. I know they're all big, but that was really big coming out. Controlling the ball, kind of build that confidence that you built in the first half of that offense.
1: So Ron Daniel was the one who thought he had him behind the first down marker, but Bennett just kept pushing forward. Kim in the shotgun again. Blue to his right. Two receivers to either side of the formation. Ball on the right hash. Kim will give it to Blue. Blue looking for some daylight. Can't find any. Gains maybe a yard on the play. Now some hand fighting on the outside, and a penalty flag came. Benson Prosper got into a tussle with Jamad Harmon. Benson's already got one unsportsmanlike today. If it's against him, his day is over.
0: Well, it looked like he was getting jumped on the pile down on the bottom. But he might have retaliated when he got up. I don't know.
1: Let's hear the call.
4: after the play on sportsmanlike conduct. Offense, number three. Pencil yard penalty. Down counts. By rule, number three is ejected.
0: Wow, you just can't. I tell you what, it just drives me crazy how young men can be selfish. So what? The guy pushes you on the ground. You suck your pride up. You don't retaliate, especially when you're kicked out of the game. And it's not like Eastern's deep at the receiver position to begin with. So now you become, oh man, just take over, Tom. I'm not happy.
1: Well, you lost Nick Devereaux when he broke his collarbone against Wisconsin. Now you're down Benson Prosper. And it is now 2nd and 15 for Eastern Michigan. Ball at the own 22-yard line.
0: 2nd and how much, partner? About 30, I think. I got to look at that again here.
1: Yeah, 23 yards.
0: 23, yeah.
1: Kim of the shotgun, Bennett to his right. Kim wants to pass. Throws deep down the middle. Max got it at the 45 to the 50 and brought down there by Isaiah Reed. Big pass play, and that moves the sticks for EMU.
0: Little scissors route. They got the twins to the right. Inside guy goes outside, runs a wheel, and the outside guy runs a seam route down the middle. Confused the defense a little bit.
1: Second catch of the game for Mack. Kim, throw to the left side. Isaac makes a catch, spins out of a tackle, brought down at the 38. It's another first down for Eastern Michigan.
0: Well, when one guy goes down as a receiver, somebody else has got to step up. They're going to keep throwing the football. You know, Coach Pike realized, hey, we lose Ben Prosser. That doesn't matter. We have a game plan. We see things we can do, so it's up to the young receivers to step up.
1: Next man up. Eastern Michigan has covered 39 yards on the last two offensive plays. They have it first and 10 at the UMass 39-yard line. Joey Maddard in the backfield. Kim will drop back, wants to pass, sets up, flips it out to Maddard on the left side. He's to the 35, 30, 25, hurdles a defender at the 20, and out of bounds inside the 20 at the 18-yard line.
0: You could see that coming, couldn't you? Did you feel it, Tom? You could see him going down the sidelines. He had a lot of real estate, and the DB was coming over. You know he's going to try to take your pins out, and Joey just went up over the top, and, man, they turned this drive around in a heartbeat, 2nd and 23, and they completed that first down. Now they're moving. Noah Kim is in the zone.
1: 21 yards on the play. He is moving the ball well. Eastern Michigan in the red zone now at the 18-yard line. They lead it 14-7 here in the third quarter. Mack in motion from right to left. Campbell drop back and pass. Throw towards the end zone. That pass broken up, but it's going to be a pass interference call on Raheem Sexel. That'll be the 5th penalty on UMass, the flag down at the 2-yard line.
0: I love how the coaches, they don't like to call. They're complaining to the linesman over here. I know what he says, dude, I didn't
4: pass
0: call it.
4: Defense, number 13. 15-yard penalty. I'm going to first down.
0: I thought it was an illegal formation. As long as the Eastern tight end, if Josh Long does not go out, let me get a look here. I don't think he does. No, he stays in because he was covered.
1: Yeah.
0: He could not go downfield.
1: Well, the penalty moves the ball to the 3-yard line. 2nd pass interference call on UMass in this game. And it's 1st and goal for the Eagles.
0: Yeah, I think that's a bad call. I'm going to side with it. Looked like he came in as the ball arrived. I just got to look at the replay. We'll take it.
1: Maddard in the backfield behind Kim. Two receivers to the right side. Kim pitches it outside. Cutting inside is Maddard. Trying to reach for the goal line. Can't get there. He's down at the 1-yard line. They spun him around twice. He was trying to get the ball towards the goal line. Couldn't get there.
0: It's Wildcat time. If you're going to go shotgun here, I want my back to get it. I don't want any hand. I want him to get it and read the crease.
1: 2nd and goal. Ball resting at the 1-yard line. Eastern Michigan trying to expand on their 14-7 lead. Just over 11 minutes to play in the third quarter. Maddard's still the running back.
0: Well, they're loading up the box. They're daring you to try to throw it.
1: Kim ready for the snap. He'll hand it off, and Maddard will be dropped for a 1-yard loss. Great pressure by that defensive line.
0: I just don't understand. You got twin receivers to the right, and they got 8 people in the box. You are outmanned inside. You cannot run the football, especially with Joey Maddard. I would have went Wildcat right from the beginning. You give Braden Bennett 4 or 3 or 4 chances from the 2, I like my...
1: Well, they do have Bennett in at running back now, standing to the right of Kim. This is reminiscent of their drive at the end of the first half where they had to convert on fourth and goal. Mack in motion from left to right. Kim looking to pass, drops back in the pocket, throws into the end zone. Touchdown as he finds Joshua Long, and Eastern Michigan's up 20-7.
0: It's kind of like old submarine passing, a double tight, one on each side, double flankers. And what they do is the tight end on the right, which is Josh Long, he blocks down for 1,001, 1,002 that he releases and goes all the way across. That linebacker sees that block. He reads his key. Now he releases on the back to cover him in coverage. They let him go across. No one's with him. Easy, easy pitch and catch.
1: First time this season he's found the end zone. Kessinger on for the extra point to make this a 14-point game. It is good, and Eastern Michigan leads it 21-7 with 10-10 to play in the third quarter. It was a 10-play, 75-yard drive that took 4:50 off the clock.
0: Think about their first two drives of the first half and the second half, the penalties they had to overcome to get the touchdown. I mean, you have second and 23 after the personal by Ben Prosper, who's out of the game now. You find other guys. They step up and next man up, and a great job. How about Coach Pike? Really getting a good feel in this game. Some really nice play calls. That was an excellent call there with a little tight end delay and going all the way across to the weak side. You bring the other side tight end, say, Tom, he comes right across right away, grabs all the attention of the backers, and the other guy just slows up and leaks. Nice.
3: The crazy thing, Robes, as you're touching on this, of the five accepted offensive penalties against Eastern Michigan, all of them have been on big plays. You remember the first one, 56-yard touchdown from Bennett.
0: Yep.
3: Then the 23-yard pass.
0: Yep.
3: Then the 20-yard gain. A 13-yard pass then to Prosper that was negated. And then you just add another one. It's just been...
0: But...
3: Right? They've
0: the
3: found
0: ability
3: ways to
0: overcome that is a sign of an offense that's really starting to kind of get a feel of itself. I got to believe with the two linemen that have it, with Cade coming in and Payne coming in today, that line protection on Noah's been good, and also the run game has been better. They've run the ball effectively.
1: It's been a great start for Eastern Michigan, and they've continued that here in the second half. We'll see how UMass responds as they're about to get the ball back. Next week, we're on the road once again. We'll be down at Akron. Coverage will start at 3:20 with myself, Rob Rubick, and Greg Steiner. Be sure to join us for that one. Then after that, we're home. Homecoming.
3: The one thing defensively, as we talk about this, you talk about pocket protection. UMass has done a great job on their side. Eastern does not have a TFL yet today.
0: Okay, I want to ask you this. Time of possession.
3: Time of possession.
0: It's got to be pretty much dominated by Eastern. I would think so. We've had the ball a lot.
3: You would think so. It's with their first drive coming up, Eastern has the 20 minutes and 43 lead to 14:07. It was at halftime, it was basically even.
0: Okay. With that being said, that's good because your defense, we've seen this defense wear out in the second half this year three different times against Michigan State, against Wisconsin. Sometimes good, better people end up winning in the long run too.
1: Yeah.
0: And also against San Jose. Well, I think our defense should be fairly fresh here because, you know, 14 minutes on the field compared, you know, Eastern's had the ball 20. That's a good sign.
3: UMass has 28 offensive snaps. That's it today.
0: Yeah, that's so you got some fresh bodies. Now let's see if Mr. Dibert can put this one through the end zone.
1: Dia Johnson back deep for UMass, standing at the 1 yard line. UMass does have one return in this game. They were able to get it out to the 19 yard line. But that's dictated by Nate Dibert, whether he wants you to have a shot to return it or not. So he gets ready to put that big left foot into it. Here's the kick. High hanger. Yard deep in the end zone. They will not bring it out. So UMass starts their first offensive drive at the second half at the 25-yard line. Pop Watson, 14 of 17 for 142 yards and a touchdown in that first half.
0: Well, good news, bad news. Good news, Eastern's opened up a 14-point lead. The bad news, I think they're going to put it in the hands even more of Pop Watson. They're going to try to get him outside the pocket, let him extend plays, and try to make some chunk plays. So it's really up to Eastern to be sticky and not give up on a play because they will be extended.
1: Kimmins will be the running back behind Watson as they start this drive of the left hash at the 25. He'll fake to Kimmins. Watson wants to pass. Flushed out of the pocket now. Now looking downfield. Intercepted by Eastern Michigan. The 30, down to the 25, Dobbs to the 20, the 15, the 10, and brought down at the 8-yard line. Caleb Dobbs, his second interception of the season, and Eastern Michigan's knocking at the door once again.
14: That's what I'm talking about, Willis. Dobbs just undercuts throat all day. And as Watson rolls out of the pocket, he comes back in the middle. He thinks he's got a wide open pass, and Dobbs comes out of nowhere, undercuts it, and then a beautiful return. And no flags. No flags. Eastern first and goal. Well, now they're marking it back on what yard line did he go?
1: They're saying he went out of bounds at the 9-yard line, or at least brought down. So that's where they'll spot the ball, as Eastern Michigan will have it first and goal.
14: We're getting a good look here in the replay. Oh, they cut the replay off right before he got there.
1: So the offense goes right back to work with a 21-7 lead and 9:56 to play in the third. Kevin shotgun, blue to his right.
14: Josh Long's got man backside here with the safety.
1: Kim will throw slant to the end zone, incomplete. He was trying to get it to Harold Mack. Isaiah Reed with great coverage that time.
14: You called it, Tom. Just an inside slant out of the slot. We had twins to the left. Mack in the slot position. He just ran an inside slant route, but Reed was in great position and reached in front and deflected the ball.
1: Yep. Nice thought by Kim to try and lace it in there.
14: I say spread them out here and just maybe slip blue the ball.
1: Isaac and Mack, the receivers to the left side. Long and LeMaster in at tight end. They're both on the left side. Blue in the backfield next to Kim. Kim will pitch it out to Blue. Blue at the 10, turns it up at the 5, reaches towards the corner of the end zone. He hit the pylon. Did he get in? Yes! Touchdown, Eastern Michigan! And now they're starting to blow this one open. 26-7, EMU.
14: Whoa, slow your roll, buddy. Whoa. But here you are. They've created a 3-touchdown lead. They're looking at this up in the booth, obviously, to make sure he was in. The pylon goes down. Wow. They ran it. Slip a run in there. That's a good job. Yeah. That's it. You know, you come out pass on first, run on second.
4: Previous play is under review.
1: It's under review.
14: Now, the replay we're looking at is horrible. It's coming from the ground and from the opposite side.
1: Well, his feet hit the pylon. It's hard to tell if he'd stepped out of bounds before he hit the pylon. If play stands, it'll be a 27-7 lead for EMU.
14: A lot of time. A lot of time left in this game. Right, it's nice having that 3-touchdown lead. Just think before that half, Tom.
1: Oh, if you had given up the 7?
14: Yeah. Then you would really be in control, but you're still doing a good job. I mean, you're looking at now, you're forcing this team. This is a touchdown. You're forcing them to get. What do you think? You guys look at the replay. You both. I can't see.
3: I think it's going to stand.
14: Deb says it's a touchdown. They don't know my wife. They would not argue with her, so it is a touchdown.
3: He's making the good angle. Feet are in, and.
1: Yeah,
3: that's going to stand.
14: Is it where his feet are or is where the ball is?
1: Well,
14: I think if you're.
1: His feet are in, but he hits the pylon and the goal line goes for infinity, so.
14: Oh, it does?
1: Yes.
14: I didn't know that. So if you're
3: to infinity
14: in here,
3: and beyond.
14: If you're like the bar's a yard outside that cone, but out of in the air, it's good. Okay.
1: Right?
14: I know that.
1: Yep. Am I right, Greg?
3: That's right.
1: Yeah.
3: It goes forever.
14: I always learn. I like to learn. Then that's a tutty.
1: That should stand as a tutty. We're almost done with the review here. I was looking to see if the second official's
14: right. Yep, they're marking it down. I like where they're marking the ball.
1: Yeah, they're marking it.
4: Review. The ruling of a touchdown is upheld.
1: There you go. 27-7 EMU as they come out for the extra point. 9:46 to play in the third. We've played just a little over 5 minutes in this quarter. It has been all EMU.
3: 84 yards to zero in total offense in the second half.
1: Not too shabby. Jack Couts on for the long snap. Hold is good. Kessinger with a kick, and it's 28-7 EMU. A 21-point lead. We'll take a timeout. 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
2: Eastern Michigan leading UMass 28-7. We still got 9:46 to play in the third quarter, but it has been all Eastern Michigan in this second half. If they've ripped off 14 points in just a little over 5 minutes, the last touchdown being set up by an interception by Caleb Dobbs. Coming into this game, UMass had zero fumbles. They had a fumble. Eastern Michigan took it away. Coming into this game, Pop Watson had only thrown one interception. He's doubled that total today after the interception by Dobbs. Nate Dibert will tee it up. See if the defense can continue to come up big for the blocky. High hanging kick towards the end zone, and it'll be a touchback. So the offense heads back up, and now a penalty flag in.
3: Is that on us or them? Did you see it?
2: Yeah, I mean, there was some pushing. I don't know if that's going to be on us or not. Just a lot of pushing and shoving going on after the play that you didn't really need. Devontae Oliver was involved for EMU.
4: Two fouls in play, one against each team. After play,
3: they call them both.
4: Personal foul, kicking team, number 28. Personal foul, receiving team, number 13. Those fouls offset. First down.
2: Devontae Oliver for Eastern Michigan. And I believe that was Raheem Sekol. So now the ball first and 10 at the 25-yard line. The UMass offense will try and go to work. They have no yards in this second half. Watson. Three guys in the backfield. He'll motion one out. Watson. Hand it off to Kimmins. Kimmins on the left side over the 25 to the 28-yard line. Gain of three. It'll be second and 7. Three yards for Kimmins, who's been their leading rusher today. Six carries for 30 yards. Pop Watson in shotgun. Running back behind him. They'll give it to Kimmins again. He'll go straight ahead. Bias and Llewellyn in on the tackle. Solis coming in to clean it up.
3: Interesting. The team that gets down by 21. They haven't run the ball in two consecutive plays in the entire game. Yet they come out and they run it twice, which I think feeds in Eastern. The strength of Eastern Michigan, let's not fool ourselves. It's that triangle in the middle. It's the two tackles and motion in inside linebacker. And you're going right in it now. This is big third down and six. You get off the field here, this would be huge. He's outside, the tight end. See him?
2: Yep. Watson back to pass in the shotgun. Steps up in the pocket. Wants to run. Gets loose over the 30, near the 35, and he's going to get the first down as he's brought down right at the first down marker.
3: I'm a little surprised. I pointed at tight end. He was about a half yard offside. I thought leaning over the ball, but no call. Watson does what he does best. Makes something out of nothing.
2: Yep.
3: Plays breaking down, doing a good job in the pocket, constricting. Showed that at 210 pounds. I didn't think he was that big looking at him, but he's 6 foot 210, so he got a little thump to him.
2: He picks up six on the play. Peyton Christensen made the tackle. 14 yards on the ground for Pop Watson in this one. First and 10. Watson wants to pass. Throws left side. Pass was deflected. Atkins came in. Came close to making the pick, but a nice job at the line of scrimmage by Zach Mochin to tip that pass.
3: Oh, now you know they're going to throw the ball when you're coming on those outside. If you don't get home, Tom, then you, all of a sudden you become a volleyball player at the net. You just use those hands, read the quarterback.
2: Yep.
3: I love that they do that now. Eastern with a late substitution.

0: game here.
1: Three pass breakups for EMU in this game. Watson has Faulkner, the running back, to his left. He'll give it to Faulkner. Faulkner straight ahead, spins off a tackle, cuts up at the 40 and brought down near the 42-yard line. It was Elgin McDuffie on the tackle.
0: That's all on Faulkner that time. You know, Elgin came in and got it late, but he gets 6 or 7 yards, and he was hit for maybe a 1 yard gain, and he spun out of that and really did a nice job of making something out of nothing. Third down and 4. Once again, this is where you want to try to keep Watson in the pocket, the quarterback. We know what he can do.
1: UMass has only attempted one pass this drive. McDuffie has 4 tackles in this game.
0: Well, he got trips up there.
1: Watson wants to pass here. Watson passing to the right side. It is complete, and it should be a first down as they got it to T.Y. Harding. He was pushed after forward progress. I think the forward progress line was that line.
0: I thought he bobbled the ball, though.
1: Okay.
0: If he bobbled the ball, you don't mark it until he grabs the ball. But he must not have, because they were all over that.
1: The officials move the chains. It's first and 10 for UMass at their own 45-yard line. 6:50 to play here in the third quarter. Eastern Michigan leading it 28-7. Watson is going to go under center. Faulkner, the running back, behind him, 8 yards behind him.
0: No
1: Watson changing the play.
0: Sorry, pardon. No double moves here. Keep him in front. Rally and tackle.
1: They'll hand it to Faulkner. Faulkner dragged down by Adkins at the line of scrimmage. He was coming on the backside.
0: Corner cat. Bring the corner off the edge. Safety rotates over the top of the wideout. Corner comes off. Runs him down from behind. Raquan gets his second tackle of the game.
1: Sets up second and 10 for UMass.
0: Eastern's making them earn it. I like this.
1: Yeah.
0: You know, both their first downs are right at the 10-yard marker. And that clock is just Pac-Maning right now. You're below 6 minutes in the third.
1: Watson back to pass to the left side. Complete at the 50 and out of bounds near the 45-yard line as they got it to Jabari Lewis. Fourth catch of the ball game for him.
0: We got a fourth and short or third and short here.
1: Now they're moving the sticks. They're going to say he got the first down. Ball's resting at the 45.
0: I don't think I've ever seen it where all three first downs are right at the line.
1: Right on it. It goes to what you said just a few minutes ago about this defense, though, making them earn it. UMass fighting for every yard they get. 8 plays, 30 yards so far in this drive. Watson in shotgun. Back to pass. First down. Throws left side to Kimmins. Kimmins slips a tackle at the 40, but he's out of bounds. Motion had him. Kimmins able to slip out of it, but he stepped out of bounds at about the 39-yard line. Excuse me, 34. No, 39.
0: Nice inside-out pursuit by Zach. Doesn't really grab him, but he hits him enough to knock him out of bounds. Clock continues to go.
1: 6 tackles for Zach Mochin today. Watson in the shotgun, second and 4th, the EMU 39. He'll keep it, and he will be dragged down at the 40-yard line by Harden.
0: Harden sheds the blocker, and then the quarterback, one-on-one, who we know how athletic Pop Watson is, he makes the play. That's only 220, 225 pounds, undersized, but athleticism is over the top.
1: Makes it a 3rd and 4 now for UMass. 4.5 minutes remaining, third quarter.
0: A lot of cushion up top, a lot of cushion.
1: Watson to Kimmins. Kimmins trying to work through the right side of that line. Nowhere to go there. It's 4th down. Casey Teagarden flexing over on the Eastern Michigan bench, loving what he's seeing out of his defense.
0: And rightly so. Now it's 4th and almost 4 yards. And that clock continues to tick away. Under 4 minutes to go here in the third quarter. I think this drive started with like 9 minutes, 9-something.
1: They leave the offense out on the field. Watson in shotgun. Faulkner, the running back, to his left.
0: Watch it back out. Watch it back out this way in the flat.
1: Watson back to pass, looking, throws to the left side, incomplete. Dobbs on the coverage, and they turn it over on downs. It'll be Eastern Michigan football.
0: How about those Eagles, baby?
1: Looking good.
0: Wow. they're playing some good football today, Tom.
1: Yeah.
0: Both sides, offense, defense, and special teams. We talked how they get better. Well, is Eastern punted one time? Is that the only one they had? Well, that's when your special teams are playing. And it was a 53-yard net punt. So, and the kickoffs, Diver's done his job. The coverage teams, everything's been good. So that's why you have a 28-7 lead with, 3:43 in the third. You take this drive, you put any points on the board, I think it's GG's.
1: We'll see if Eastern Michigan can do it. We'll take a timeout. When they come back, they'll have it first and 10 at their own 38-yard line. 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
0: Are they cleared out already?
1: Some fans have started to head for the exits here. In fact, actually, there's actually a pretty steady stream headed for the parking lot. Folks, there's still 18 minutes and 43 seconds to play, but Eastern Michigan has dominated so far in this game, up 28-7. They've got the football.
0: They're not as old as I am. You need to be my age. You've watched so much football. You've seen about everything.
1: Yes.
0: And I'm not counting this one, but if we could take this down, Tom, right now, let's get another drive. Eat some clock, get to the fourth quarter, and score some points. I really like our chances.
1: Eastern Michigan will break the huddle at their own 38. Kim and shotgun. Joey Mattered to his left. Two receivers to the left side of the formation. Two tight ends on the right side in tight. It's long and sharp.
0: Protect that ball.
1: Kim will give it to Mattered. Mattered straight ahead through the hole, out over the 45, and out to the 47-yard line. Gain of 8 on the play. It'll be second and 2.
0: See that offensive line now kind of leaning on him a little bit, wearing out that defensive front. Those creases are that were like a foot and a half, now are two and a half feet. And Joey, the snake Mattered, he'll slither through there. There's no question. He is very, very slithery.
1: They've rushed the ball for 116 yards with a heavy dose of Blue, Bennett, and Mattered. They'll call it second and 3. Ball resting at the EMU 46. They'll give it to Mattered again. Mattered straight ahead, pushing the pile. And he'll get within a yard of that first down marker. They're going to say he's down at the 48-yard line. Now Harold Mack arguing the spot on the other side, saying, you got to give a little more yardage than that.
0: Now, this is a situation, too. You do not want to snap the ball with over 5 seconds on that play clock. Unless you can try to catch him with a defensive substitution or something, you need to milk that play clock each and every time.
1: Well, Eastern Michigan's huddled up, taking their time with this one. Third and 1. Ball resting at their own 48-yard line. 6 of 8 on third down conversions. They've converted their last two. Bennett in the backfield. Kim will keep it. Pitch it to Bennett on the left side. He's up over the 50. He's got the first down and out of bounds at the UMass 47-yard line.
0: Is this the first time they've run speed option this year? That's called speed
1: this
0: option.
1: This first game, yeah. Remember speed? They ran it earlier to Blue, too,
0: okay,
1: on the touchdown.
0: Yeah. Oh, no, this game, that's the third time. Well, they faked it once and Noah kept it. But speed option is where you, the quarterback and the tailback sprint to the side. There's no ball fake inside. There's no dive. And you're just optioning the defensive end with the quarterback in the sprint and the tailback. Okay, run that play. Now, no hurry now. Still 16 seconds. Don't need to snap this.
1: Kim's got Bennett in the backfield to his right. They snap it. Kim wants to pass. Looking, throwing deep down the left side and over the head of his wide receiver, Fracassi. It was Isaiah Reed on the coverage. It'll be second and 10.
0: I know you're trying to catch him, but I like keeping that. Now, incomplete stops the clock. The clock is your friend. It's their enemy right now. The faster you can make it go, the better. You're running the football at will right now. I mean, you're pounding them pretty good. You're running the ball. You're pushing 200 yards in the rushing game. Now they're going to come back and run this one, though. They got their nickel package in now with five DBs. So you run Bennett inside.
1: They'll give it to Bennett. Bennett straight ahead. And he'll get to the 42-yard line.
0: But look, that looks like nothing, Tom.
1: Yeah.
0: They got five.
1: Yep.
0: That means you're winning up front. That's why I would continue to feed it. I run it again. Because now that game clock.
1: 301 total yards for Eastern.
0: Does it seem like they have more than that?
1: And they've been fairly balanced. They got 174 through the air, 127 on the ground.
0: Right, now, don't hurry. You got 15 seconds on the play clock. Maybe clap, try to see their front.
1: Kim looking over that defense. There's the snap. Kim back to pass. Steps up in the pocket. Throws. Caught by Mack at the 37-yard line. He's going to have a first down. Nice pass and catch as he finds Harold Mack and move the sticks again.
0: Wow. That's the second of this drive. First down. But 19th of the game. They're trying to catch them.
1: They'll go quick to the line. Long in motion. They'll snap it. They'll fake to Mattered. Looking, throwing over the middle. It's tipped by Mack. Incomplete. Close on an interception to Reed. I know Rob's worried about it.
0: You're running at will. Just keep the game clock going.
1: You want to keep him honest to some degree.
0: No.
1: No?
0: I want to win. I don't care about keeping him honest. I don't care about 35 points. I care about keeping the game clock. It should be quarter right now. We should be changing edge. There should be a three-minute timeout. Unless they feel they can run the ball so well, they don't need all four downs. They can get it in two. Because they're going to run Joey here.
1: Batted in the backfield behind Kim. Kim going to pass again. Looking.
0: Go.
1: He's going to run 35, 30. Yeah. Slide down short of the first down marker by 2 yards.
0: You have to have field awareness, Noah Kim. There's no one coming at you. You're not going to get hit for another 3 to 4 yards. Go down. Get the first down. That'll be quarter. I know, Tom, I get frustrated, but I get frustrated at ABCs of football. The 1-2-3s, the simple stuff if you just need to do all the time. And if you don't do it in a game like this, you may not do it in another game. I know. I get stressed.
1: We're going to get you a pudding cup. We're going to settle in for the final 15 minutes of football. But as we head to the fourth quarter, Eastern Michigan 28, UMass 7. 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
1: Welcome back, Amherst, Massachusetts. The crowd has thinned out severely here. They thought they were going to come in and just push Eastern Michigan around. The story's been the complete opposite as Eastern's up 28-7.
12: Okay, now, at break, we talked a bit about my pessimistic behavior as a broadcaster. I'm just going to tell the people out there, I'm so old that I've watched so many football games. The worst things that can happen, I've seen happen. Remember, I played for the Lions. I broadcasted for the Lions, and I'm a Lions fan. So I have been beat down over the years a little bit. I've seen what could go wrong. And that's why I think instead of complaining when the game is done, when you could have taken more time off the clock, when you don't need to slide, when you do things like that.
1: You're preaching to the choir. You are preaching to the choir.
12: But I'm going to be so positive from here. I'm so excited. The green and white, they're going to get a first down. They're going to Pac-Man that clock even more with 15 left.
1: Third and two, ball resting at the UMass 28-yard line.
12: And UMass realizes right here, you're the coaches, that this is the last line of defense. You let Easter get this first down, you're going to take another 2 to 3 minutes off the clock and probably end up giving points.
1: This will be the ninth play of the drive for Eastern Michigan. They've run it five times, thrown it four times. I would expect them to keep it on the ground here. They're huddled up as they break the huddle. Joey Mattard standing to the right of Noah Kim.
12: This is, looks like a pass set, so maybe Joey will get it because he's not usually your short yardage back.
1: They put LeMaster in motion. They'll give it to Mattard. Straight ahead, and he's got the first down as he's brought down at the 25-yard line. Another first down for EMU.
12: Excellent job, Coach Pike and the staff. Just moving the sticks, chewing that clock. Take your time, get in the huddle, and if you go to the line, just let the big fella stay in there stance a while. Run that play clock down.
1: Seven carries for 29 yards for Joey Mattard. Two receivers to the wide side of the field, the left side of Kim. Mack, the receiver, to the right
12: side.
1: There
12: you go, Noah. Under 10. That's what I like to see.
1: Mattard shifts to the right side of Kim. They give it to Mattard. Mattard straight ahead. Daylight, 15, 10. Cuts the other side to the 5. Touchdown, Joey Mattard. And it's 34-7, Eastern Michigan.
12: Ladies and gentlemen, this is a butt-whooping now. As I've been able to say that a few times over the years, but it's usually us on the wrong end against a Big Ten team. But right now, this is just as complete of games I've seen Eastern play. We were talking at break when they went into Waldo Stadium a few years back and just dismantled Western Michigan.
1: Yep.
12: By halftime, that game was
1: back
12: over.
1: Back at 22. That's the first touchdown for Joey Mattard since the opener against Texas State last season. Kessinger on for the extra point. Touchdown's good. A 25-yard touchdown run by Joey Mattard.
12: And a 21-0 spurt for the Eagles from the beginning of the second half till now.
1: Dominant performance. Yeah, back to you were wondering if, yeah, boy, UMass got that 7 right at the end of the first half.
12: Yeah.
1: Otherwise, this is just even worse.
12: We did talk about the difference is Easter was playing well on both sides of the ball when that happened. They got the drive. Watson made a few good plays on his own to stretch things out. But the bottom line is, defensively, you were doing a lot of good things. Offensively, you were doing good things. It was like we had a
0: big chunk play, and that's right. all we had. We scored or had one drive, and then we didn't do anything else. They were playing well, and it continued in the second half. Greg Steiner.
13: My question to you is, we had the man who elected to step away and change this entire defensive philosophy and say, I realize that we've got people on staff. How much, I hate to say it, does Ben Needham not get credit for knowing that there were pieces in place and that he may have needed another voice in the room after 8 years?
0: You know, I don't want to speak for Ben, but I have a feeling it also had the way the game was developing where you started becoming a general manager. With NIL and stuff, yep. you know, the recruiting was changing. You weren't recruiting in the kids' homes. You're watching film of kids from other schools. And I don't think Ben was a big fan of that. He liked recruiting the kid, keeping the kid, developing the kid.
13: I get that. But also, but again, this is night and day difference defense from a year ago.
0: Yeah, and the personnel's not that much different.
13: No.
0: We, you know, we lost more on the offensive side of the ball. But you're right. You know, that's something only Ben could probably answer, too. I mean, he would probably be very humble and say it has nothing to do with it. But you're right. Maybe the pieces were in place, and Ben just knew it would be better for him to step away and allow the inevitable
13: right.
0: to take place.
1: I can see Ben, who's sitting directly across the field from us. Big smile on his face. He's not listening to us, but he's enjoying the ball game. And there's a lot of green left in the crowd. The maroon has thinned out a great deal, and so the heavy game day traffic coming in is going to be a lot thinner going out.
0: And the best news is Deb and I are driving back to Michigan. Now, we're only going to put a
1: that
0: couple...
1: That is the best news.
0: We're only going to put... No, that the crowd is thinned out.
13: Yeah.
0: I thought it was going to take me a half hour to...
13: No, it's the best news because there's no one in the middle of Alex and I on the plane because it would have been you, but McFella.
0: New Alex and you?
13: That's right.
0: Man. That's not bad coming, but a day like this, you two have been out there and it's a little bit toasty all day.
1: Well, I got that's a downside. They wedged my son in between me and Walt, so we're jammed in there. It's a 90
0: well,
1: minute flight.
0: You know, the thing about Walt is he's thick and muscular, but he can stretch his legs out.
13: Winds, you know, flight winds are much more exciting.
0: Yeah, this is awesome. What a great way. 2-0 in the MAC. They're going to be here. Still 14 minutes going
1: for
0: the game
1: for the first time since 2005. Dibert has it teed up. Back deep once again. Kazion Dia Johnson. Johnson
0: can return
1: it at the goal line. He wants to return it. The 5, 10, up to the 15, stacked up there, and he will go no further. Stop just short of the 16-yard line. Now they'll move the spot up now.
0: Now, this is where you got to be smart, and the coaches take over. The players are excited. They're winning this game. They know they've dominated this game. But you got to make sure there's no taunting, no penalties, because you don't want to be losing guys and giving them any life. Now, they're going to come back here. They're going to try to score. If they score a touchdown, not a huge deal, but you need to make them earn it.
1: Yeah.
0: You don't jump on hitches right now. You don't jump on out routes and let them go down, out and up on you for a tutty.
1: Watson with an empty backfield. So we got a tackle eligible on the right side. He's heading downfield. Watson will throw it. Finds his receiver, Lewis. Lewis at the 25. Tripped up, stumbles out towards the 30-yard line. He'll be down at the 28, but that moves the sticks. It's a first down. 13:52 to play in the game. Clock running. Eastern Michigan up by 28.
0: Now those defensive linemen can pin their ears back. Get bias in there. Bring some pressure. Carter Evans, those defensive ends. Get the push up front. Get those deep. Somebody's got to get a sack here.
1: Watson will give it to Faulkner. Faulkner straight ahead to the 30-yard line. Zach Mochin in on the stop. Along with Thomas. Get Teju in there as well. Big defensive lineman who stands 6'1", 290. Clock continues to run. Just over 13 minutes remaining in the game. Second and 7 now for UMass.
0: I almost wonder if they've waved the white flag a little bit. They seem in no hurry here.
1: No. Watson going to hand it off. That's going to be blown up in the backfield.
0: Woo-hoo. Big fella.
1: They handed it to the receiver coming across, and Oluwayemi right there to eat it up.
0: Oluwayemi, what a great job beating the guard, just tossing him aside, getting into the backfield. And like, that's a full-grown man move there. All right, this is third and 11. Keep him in the pocket. Contain him.
1: Watson back to pass on third down, out to the left side, and incomplete to Lewis. It'll be fourth and 11. They'll send out the punting unit.
0: If it wasn't already, it's GG's, Tom. You know, GG's? I learned this from the young fellas, my sons.
1: Go ahead, give it to me.
0: GG's.
1: Good game.
0: Yeah,
1: good
0: when
1: game.
0: They walk and shake hands, good, she's GG's. Done. All that's left to do is GG's by each team. Good game, because this is over.
14: Jersey changes for the scrimmage kick.
1: Now the punter, Edward Phillipson on. Fricassi back deep for EMU, standing at the Eastern Michigan 34-yard line. 12:24 remaining in the contest.
0: Fair catch it.
1: Yeah, Fricassi will wave fair catch and catch it back at about the 31-32-yard line. So Michigan will take over offensively there, Eastern Michigan.
14: Timeout on the field.
1: And then go back to work. A little ground and pound here. Chip away at that clock. Pac-Man it, as Rob likes to say, and put this one in the books. Get on the plane, head back to Ypsilanti, and get ready for Akron. We'll take a timeout. 12:17 to play in the ball game. Eastern Michigan 35, UMass 7. 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
1: 12:17 remaining in the ball game. Eastern Michigan dominating. UMass 35-7. Looking to get off to a 2-0 start for the first time since 2005. This is the latest they have played an undefeated team in a season since 1988.
0: Game balls, Tom. I know it's early. Give me an offensive game ball, a defensive game ball, then maybe an intangible game ball for the Eagles.
1: Well, the offensive game ball, I'm going to give it to the offensive line, which is dominant up front. Great protection, giving Noah Kim time. He's thrown for 180 yards and two touchdowns today. They've been able to run the ball almost at will. And defensively, I think the interception by Dobbs, just the second one thrown. Of course, you've had a great effort by Davion Williams. Handoff on first down. Blues trying to bounce it outside, cuts it back into the 30. And he'll run out of bounds near the 33-yard line. Great gain on first down. Gain of 6.
0: You know, that's a Blue Geese, a little bit different. He can bounce things to the edge. He's got enough quickness, enough speed to get to the edge. And you know, he picks up 5-6 yards on that first down. That's winning football now. Stay in the huddle. Take your time. Let that play clock run down.
1: Yeah, Eastern Michigan in no hurry. Still plenty of time on the play clock. There's 17 seconds. Trips formation to the right side for Kim.
0: That's a free play.
1: False start, free play. Kim's going to bomb it down the right side. Has his receiver back. It's tipped up in the air, incomplete.
0: Harold.
1: Yeah.
0: Did a good job trying to high point it. What he didn't do, Tom, is being a receiver. As you know,
14: offside.
0: He high
14: defense, number 10.
0: He high pointed it.
14: Penalty. Second down.
0: And tried to catch it in his chest still. Instead of going up high point and grabbing the ball, he's still, we're going to look at the replay here, Tom, up in the booth. We see it. You see the jump. You're going to watch Harold. He's going to jump for this ball, which you want him to do.
14: First down.
0: And then cut it off. But he jumps up and does this, like I'm showing you. He tries to catch
1: it. Yeah, he's trying to cradle the ball instead of reaching up with his hands.
0: Yeah.
1: With the penalty against UMass, it's a first down for Eastern Michigan. 11:37 on the game clock. Kim's got Blue in the backfield to his right. LeMaster and Floyd to the right side. Long and Wilkins, the receivers, to the left side. Ball on that left hash. Eastern's got it at their own 37-yard line. They'll give it to Blue. Blue working off that left guard. Still trying to churn his legs. He's only going to gain two on the play before they stop it. Kim thought about pulling it for a second. Mm-hmm. He was a little late letting it ride with Blue. Blue got a grip of it. I don't think wanted to give it back to Kim. Even if Kim wanted to pull it at that point, Blue's like, I got you. Second and eight. Ball to Eastern Michigan, 39.
0: I continue to run it here.
1: Yeah, you're under 11 minutes now to play in the game. You lead by 28.
0: I like this. Taking the play clock way down. Four, three. You got to go. You got to go.
1: 1 second left. They got it off just in time. They'll give it to Blue. Blue straight ahead at the 40 to the 41. So he gains a couple more on that play. It'll be third and six. Next time they snap the ball should be about 10 minutes left in the game. They've converted on their last five third downs.
0: Yeah, a little bit tougher on this one, though. It's going to be third and, what, we got seven? Two, six.
1: Yeah.
0: Third and six. So a little bit longer in some of their third down conversions.
1: Kim and shotgun with Matter to his left. Two receivers to either side. Fracassi came in motion inside, now motions back out. Kim looking to pass, throws it on the right side. Fracassi's got it, out of bounds at the UMass 48-yard line. It's another first down for Eastern Michigan.
0: You know, you see everything. The fact you saw Fracassi was in the game, and then they throw to him. I missed it. That's a good job.
1: He was
0: four,
1: in the last drive as well, so he's getting a little time. And since Benson Prosper got ejected from the game for a couple personal fouls, gives them a little depth at the wide receiver position.
0: Well, that's incredible. We'll let you say it in a minute here, Tom, after this play. That stat that Steiny just said in our ear.
1: Yeah, I don't know if I can regurgitate it. Give it to
0: five
1: us again.
0: 5-6 on third down with passing plays for 46 yards.
1: Fantastic. Kim and shotgun. Mattered to his left. Kim back to pass. Pump fakes. Now throws out of bounds into the Eastern Michigan bench. The receiver on that side was Floyd.
0: No. Yeah, this is a nice job. I'm not getting negative. I'm just wondering if you're UMass, you think they're trying to run it up here. You're throwing the ball on first and 10.
1: Yeah.
0: I mean, I think UMass kind of waved the white flag on their last possession, just kind of running the ball. I think you're Eastern here. Yeah, just keep running the ball. If you want to throw a third down, that's okay.
1: The band sounds much louder when these stands have emptied out.
0: It does.
1: 9:12 remaining in the contest. Kim will hand it off. Running straight ahead with it is DeCorey Johnson. We saw him in the Wisconsin game. He had four carries for 18 yards. Picks up about three on that carry. It'll be third and seven for the Eagles.
0: A little disappointed for the UMass fan base. They came out in droves today, but I'm not disappointed with the outcome. But it is. This is a program that's been beleaguered for, you know, many years. They've been down.
1: You would love to bump into the fan who was saying,
0: "Oh, so much.
1: I hope we don't blow them out. Yeah, I want to see a game today."
0: I couldn't believe that. You obviously have not been part of the Mid-American Conference long enough.
1: Kim will swing it out in the flat to Johnson. Johnson, 45-40, 35-30, gets his legs taken out just inside the 30-yard line.
0: That's a tired defense you're seeing for UMass. Now, they're not much hop in that step with the maroon. Now, people forget that UMass, I was even talking to someone in the elevator. They're known for their basketball, from the John Calipari days.
1: Yeah.
0: You know, being a Final Four team and being in some Sweet 16s, that was really the launching pad for Calipari's career, where he started at UMass and brought success to the program. And the football has been definitely taking a back seat over the years. Do you agree, Greg Steiner?
1: It's still a step behind.
13: They would say their hockey program is still their most prominent program here at UMass.
1: Kim throws it on the left side. Floyd with the catch inside the 25-yard line. He was hit immediately and brought down after the catch. We close in on 7.5 minutes to play. Boy, talk about a feel-good win for EMU, huh?
0: Mm. Oh, you're going to have a good flight back, partner.
1: Yeah, it'll be nice. Then you get set to hit the road again. You're on the stretch where you're playing 4 or 5 on the road after.
0: Well, we have Akron, and what's after Akron?
1: Homecoming against Toledo.
0: Okay, and then what?
1: Then we're on the road again? At Ohio.
0: Ooh, two tough Ohio trips.
1: Kim and shotgun. Fakes to Johnson, throws on the right side to LeMaster, trying to slip a tackle. He cannot, but he's got enough, I believe, for the first down. That'll move the chains as he got the ball down to the 17-yard line.
0: Are you surprised how much they're still throwing?
1: Yeah, I am surprised.
0: You think this is just work for their short passing game? I mean,
1: well, in a way, their short passing game is just an extension of the run game.
0: I mean, they tried to one when he went up over the top initially, but besides that, they've been keeping it pretty close to the vest and just running that clock. It seems like Eastern's had the ball this whole second half.
1: It does. Kim's thrown the ball 30 times in this ball game for 219 yards and 2 touchdowns. 6.5 minutes remaining as the clock continues to run. Eastern up 35-7. It's Corey Johnson in the backfield. They'll give to Johnson. Johnson trying to find some daylight. Nothing there as he's stacked up by 4 maroon jerseys and brought down at the line of scrimmage. It'll be 2nd and 10. These are the games, too. It's in hand. The clock can just not tick fast enough.
0: Like, and I know. I look at the play. I look at the scoreboard. There's no way they're losing this game now. It's just like, okay, let's keep it going. Keep it running.
1: Just wind it down. Ball resting at the 18-yard line. They'll say that Johnson lost a play on the yard. It'll be 2nd and 11. Corey Johnson, 2 carries for 3 yards in this game. He's still in the backfield, right side of Kim. Kim runs that play clock inside of 5 seconds. 2 on the clock, 1. They get it off just in time. Fake to Johnson. Kim on the right side of the 15. Trying to cut out the 10. His legs get wrapped up, and he gets pulled down at the 10-yard line by Isaiah Reed.
0: And I think Noah made the wrong cut. He cut out. He should have cut in.
18: Stop for one play for losing his helmet.
0: But ends up being still a nice 6-7 yard quarterback keep. I'm not sure I like Noah Kim running the ball this time in the game, although he was pretty much wide open on the edge. He wasn't going to take a shot. And if it's a true read, I mean, he has to run it properly. The defensive end collapsed, so he pulls it. They still got 30 on the play clock. Was that a late?
1: Well, because it stopped because a defensive player had lost his helmet. He cleared the field. They wound the clock. Eastern Michigan broke the huddle earlier than they probably should have. They'll run it. Johnson straight ahead at the 10, turning his legs and fights this one down to the 9-yard line. It'll be 4th down.
0: And how much? 1 to 2, Tom?
1: Yeah.
0: So you kick here. Interesting.
1: Make it a 38-7 game.
0: Well, I'm just thinking as a coach, this is one of those tough spots. If you go for it just to keep the clock going, are you running up trying to score a touchdown? But if you kick a field goal here, you're adding more points. On a chip shot field goal.
1: Yeah. Well, either way, so either way, you're kind of rubbing it in either way.
0: Yeah.
1: Kessinger on. We had a 27-yard field goal attempt. Hold us down. Kick is up, and that one is perfect. 38-7. Eastern Michigan leads it with 4:07 remaining in the game. EMU about to go 2-0 in MAC play and stay atop the conference. We'll take a timeout. 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
1: 4:07 remaining in the ballgame. Eastern Michigan all over UMass, 38-7. Tom Helmer alongside Rob Rubick, Greg Steiner, and Finn Iannelli. Glad to have you with us. We'll be back at it next Saturday at 3:20 as Eastern Michigan travels to Akron to take on the Zips. As Eastern will try and extend their MAC record to 3-0. Divert kicks it off. And into the end zone for a touchback.
0: Well, let's see if we see Watson come back in the game or not. Yeah, he's still there. I see number 5.
1: Yeah.
0: Well, UMass had a chance to go 5-0, be the first team ever after going winless the previous year.
1: And go 5-0 the next year.
0: And they didn't do it. No. And I'm so glad they did it.
1: We could send him a sympathy card.
0: Oh, sure. You could do that, Tom.
1: Pop Watson and shotgun. Kimmins, the running back, to his left. Kimmins has 9 carries for 34 yards today. They'll give it to Kimmins. Kimmins trying to work through the left side. Out near the 30-yard line, he's brought down at the 31. Gain of 6 on the play. It'll be 2nd and 4. Clock's under 4 minutes and running.
0: I think Eastern, I see some new numbers at linebacker, and I think I'm getting some of my dudes out of the game, some new defensive tackles.
1: I see Eluk in there. You still have Elgin McDuffie in there at linebacker.
0: Yeah, but you got Motion's not in there.
1: No, Motion's out. Harden's in there.
0: I don't think Atkins is in there anymore.
1: We'll hand it off. Kimmins on the left side. Up over the 30 and brought down at the 33-yard line. It'll be 3rd and 2 for UMass. 3:20 on the clock now.
0: I'm not saying I'm disappointed, but I'm surprised of all the hype we hear about Pop Watson coming to the game. I thought I would see more. I thought, like I said, I guess his ability to run is more in the passing game when he extends plays, because we didn't really see him in a true run game. Any zone reads, any quarterback keeps, anything like that, any draws.
1: He came into the game averaging almost 6 yards a carry, had 154 yards rushing. He'll hand this one off, breaking a tackle and getting out over the 40-yard line is Kimmins. So he picks up a first down. Clock still running down. 2:39 and counting. That'll make for a nice ride home for EMU. Empty backfield now for UMass. Watson, 18 of 25, 174 yards, a touchdown, and an interception he threw to Dobbs, only his second of the season. Hits his receiver on the slant, Lewis. Lewis up over midfield, down to the 35-yard line, before he's finally brought down.
0: That'll be the two-minute timeout coming up.
1: They'll spot the ball at the 33. UMass will not run another play.
3: This is a two-minute timeout.
1: Let's hope it's the final game stoppage before we call it a ball game. Eastern Michigan up 38-7. 2 minutes to play. We'll take a timeout. It's Eastern Michigan football on 89.1 WEMU.
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1: Final 2 minutes of the ball game. Eastern Michigan well in control, up 38-7. Leaving their season record to 3-3. More importantly, 2-0 in the MAC. UMass will suffer their first loss of the season. They'll fall to 1-1 in league play. Starters still in there for UMass. Watson at quarterback. Just trying to get some positive vibes, I guess, to wrap-up play in this one as the Eastern Michigan defense is dominated today. Watson looking to pass, throws over the middle, caught by his tight end at the 25-yard line, and a host of tacklers come in to swarm Max Dowling, who had a touchdown in the first half, the only score for UMass in this game. Gain 9 on the play, it'll be 2nd and 1. Clock continues to run, minute 38 remaining. Trips formation to the right side for the Minutemen. Watson will hand it off to Kimmins. Kimmins has the first down over the 20, to the 15, to the 10, to the 5, and he'll be brought down at the 3-yard line. Kimmins had a big head of steam. Stop the clock momentarily while they move the chains. Some offensive substitutions. They bring in some big bodies for UMass. Kimmins, 13 carries for 49 yards today. Watson will go under center now with Kimmins behind him. Tight end in motion from right to left. Kimmins with the handoff into the end zone, and it's a touchdown for UMass.
0: Well, UMass's ones are better than Eastern's twos.
1: That's about exactly what was happening
0: there. They went
1: right
0: down the field on our twos. So that's okay. Long run, that's going to help EMU. Give those guys a little bit of PTP. Prime time playing, huh? Get them out there.
1: 38-13 game with a minute two to play.
0: I think Eastern covered the spread. They were getting six.
1: Yeah, they covered it by a mile. Got all they needed and then some.
0: Yeah.
1: Derek Morris on for the extra point. First score for UMass since the end of the first half. Kick is good, and it's 38-14.
0: Over the McGurk scoreboard.
1: Yeah.
0: And out of the stadium.
1: Kick that one off into the field, off in the distance. So what should happen here is UMass just kick it away. Eastern Michigan get it. Take a knee a couple times. Wrap it up and head back to Ypsilanti. Great effort today by EMU. And you're right, Rob. We talked about it. Probably the most lopsided conference win we've seen since they dominated Western Michigan in that 22 season. Jose Ramirez, I think, had four sacks in that game. Just blew him. The most lopsided victory for Eastern in that series ever.
0: Yeah. And Western had to come from behind to escape a win in Buffalo today. So it's the MAC. I mean, the teams, the difference between the top and the bottom is not that much. So who has good quarterback play? Who doesn't turn the ball over? We saw that today. Two turnovers by UMass.
1: Yeah.
0: Eastern's been clean. And those two turnovers led to, I would say, 14 points in the sense that Eastern scored off touchdown off the one. And the other one, UMass was on the seven going in. So it looks like they're going to get seven, and they got nothing. So that's a 14-point swing.
1: Kick is away. It's a squib kick. Bounces into the end zone. Solis will watch it drift by. Touchback. And now Eastern Michigan just has to take a knee a couple of times. I don't anticipate UMass will try and stop the clock here. Both teams have all three timeouts. Just let it go.
0: That's a sign when you know the game is in hand, when both teams end the game and none of the six timeouts have been used.
1: Yeah. Well, Eastern Michigan came out and scored 14 points in just a little over 5 minutes to start the second half. And the boat race was on. Jay Stuckey in at quarterback. DeCorey Johnson at running back. They'll give it to Johnson. Johnson pushing ahead, breaks tackle to 30, lowers his shoulder to 35, and gets a first down. Man, he runs hard.
0: He's a load. He could come in handy this year. I mean, you got Braden Bennett, who's the bigger back.
1: He's a true freshman.
0: Oh. One more play, Tom, and this one would be over.
1: Yep. If you're going to run it, stay in bounds. They're going to go into victory formation. Jay Stuckey will take it from shotgun formation. Take a couple steps forward. Take a knee. That's all she wrote.
0: GG's, baby. GG's.
1: Good game indeed. Eastern Michigan dominates over UMass 38-14. They hand the Minutemen their first loss of the season. Eastern Michigan moves to 2-0 in MAC play for the first time since 2005.
0: And I like what I saw. I saw good defense, good offense, good special teams. Chris Creighton is getting his team, molding them into a likeness of himself. And that's consistency. That's what he's been as a coach here for 13 years. And that's what this team right now is showing on both sides of the ball.
1: Blue is your leading carry, 11 carries for 66 yards. Kim threw for 219 yards and two touchdowns. Spread the ball around to a number of receivers, nine different receivers for 21 catches.
0: I will see you in Akron on Saturday because you'll be home in bed before I probably hit Albany tonight.
1: Well, enjoy the drive home with Deb. It's a nice victory. You guys can
0: converse,
1: sing the victory song on the way home. But nice win here for EMU. We're back at it. 3:20 next Saturday as Eastern Michigan plays at Akron, tries to run their conference record to 3-0. Once again, the final score here in Amherst: Eastern Michigan 38, UMass 14. 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

All right. Thank you for listening to Eagles football on 89.1 WNMU. And what I will say is a great game for an Eagles. Doing a quick weather update, it is clear skies across the board in Washtenaw County, with it being 64 in Ipsy and Ann Arbor, 63 in Saline, Milan, and Chelsea, Dexter at 61. And overall, I'm going to play some music, but don't go anywhere, as Joe Taboni is coming in around at 7 o'clock with the Big City Blues Cruise. He's got a very special lineup for you featuring Cub Coda, who just celebrated a birthday on October 1st. So stay tuned for that. In the meantime, we're just going to play some tunes.

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0: Well, good evening to you. 7 p.m. on a Saturday evening. You've got it tuned to 89.1 WEMU FM Ypsilanti. 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That's us. It's the Big City Blues Cruise. Our new time is Saturday evening at 7 p.m. So happy to be here with you. Happy to have you along for the ride. We're going to play 2 hours of jumpin' blues and related music. A little taste of the Crescent City thrown in for good measure. So if this is your first time here, well, that's great. If you're coming from Sunday afternoons, we're so happy you found us again, and we're going to have some fun. So let's get started this evening. How about some Hound Dog Taylor on the Big City Blues Cruise?
1: Thank you. Thank you. Tone up. I'm with you. I'm with you, baby.

Oh, that's Johnny Sansone on the Big City Blues Cruise, 89.1 WEMU. Johnny Sansone, New Orleans-based harmonica player for the most part. And his Short Stack Records release called Poor Man's Paradise. We were the one called Any Dog Would Do. And hey, Johnny Sansone, it's a blues birthday today. Johnny Sansone was born September 27th, 1926. And that doesn't look right to me, so I'm going to have to check that out because I don't think Johnny Sansone is quite that old. So I'm going to guess that that's probably 46. Would be a little more like it from my experience with Johnny Sansone. Which I got to tell you, when you see him live, it's always a good time. And I've had the pleasure a couple times down at the Jazz Festival. In front of Johnny Sansone, we heard from Sonny Boy Williamson, and we got a little technical argument from the compact disc player on that one. Looks like someone's been dancing on the CD. My ace producer, JP, tells me Johnny Sansone was born in 1957, so 26 was well off the bat, so he's even younger than I thought. Sonny Boy Williamson, a little bit skippy, but we heard Checking Up on My Baby. Classic Sonny Boy Williamson from the Chess 50th Anniversary Collection. In front of Sonny Boy Williamson, we heard from Kim Wilson. And Kim Wilson is still with us as well, though not a blues birthday today. Kim Wilson from Kim Wilson Blues and Boogie Volume 1. This one came out on Severn Records back around 2017 or so. And we heard Look What You Done. Look Indeed What You Done. Kim Wilson, one time, I guess, continues to be the front man for what passes for the Fabulous Thunderbirds these days. And we started off with Hound Dog Taylor, just because every Saturday night needs a little Hound Dog Taylor. So why not? From we pulled this from the Alligator Records Deluxe Edition collection of Hound Dog, but I believe this was originally from the live album called Beware of the Dog. And we heard Give Me Back My Wig, the Ike Turner composition, as rendered as only Hound Dog Taylor perhaps can. 20 minutes after the hour of 7 p.m., it's a Big City Blues Cruise. We're headed for 9 o'clock. Going to take our time getting there. Got plenty of music to share with you in the meantime. At 9 p.m., we'll make way for the Mountain Stage, live performance radio from the Mountain State of West Virginia. And then overnight, more jazz from Pub Jazz. 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So keep it right here for all that. And we'll do our best to keep you interested and amused in the meantime. Funding for WEMU programs comes from you, our listeners. And we thank you. We especially thank those of you who participated in our recent fundraising efforts here on WEMU. Well, let's get back to the music. We got something from Omar Coleman and Igor Prado called Old, New, Funky, and Blue. Omar on the harp, Igor on the guitar, on the Big City Blues Cruise on WEMU.

Coco Taylor on the Big City Blues Cruise, 89.1 WEMU. Coco Taylor from the collection called What It Takes. Coco Taylor with, looks like 18 tracks from her Alligator catalog, released in 1972. So some of these may actually precede her time with Alligator Records. But it's certainly a great collection of classic Coco Taylor. And, yeah, that's always good. Coco Taylor is one of our blues birthdays today. Coco Taylor, born September 29th, 1935. And folks who were in Ann Arbor in the 70s were lucky enough to have Coco Taylor as something of a regular presence in Ann Arbor. She kind of enjoyed the company of some of the folks that she met when performing at the Blind Pig, and had the occasion to come this way more than once, just to be on the social side as well as to share her blues with the fortunate locals. And we were fortunate when we were back around in the day. Yes, we were. 29 Ways, the track we heard from Coco Taylor. Did I say that? Perhaps I did. In front of Coco Taylor, we heard from Angela Straley. Angela Straley from her late career release on Antone's Records called Ace of Blues. Ace was Angela's nickname. She was a prominent player on the scene in the 70s. And later on, still down in Austin, another place with a very fertile music scene. And she was a member of the blues mafia at Antone's, the famous nightclub. And after she stepped away from performing, she actually was also a player behind the scenes in helping the enterprise move forward. Angela Straley is still with us, although she's pretty much not performing these days. This was a late career compilation put together by her husband and came out in, let's see, this was a few years back, but maybe 22 or so. I think it was post-COVID or thereabouts. Angela Straley is, let's see, she'd probably be about 79 or so these days. But still, as we clearly saw on Person to Person, possessed of pretty fine blues sense. In front of Angela Straley, we heard from Nora Jean Wallace, who one time was known as Nora Jean Brusso, but recently released this album as Nora Jean Wallace back in, what was this, about 2025? No, maybe a little before that. I think this was actually pre-COVID. Funny how we mark the time pre and post in some ways. I Can't Stop, the tune we heard from Nora Jean Wallace, the album called Blues Woman. And before that was one from the Anthony Paul Soul Orchestra featuring Willie Jordan. We heard the one, If It Ain't One Thing, It's Two, from Mr. Paul and his big, big band. I love big blues horn sections. Yes, I do. Omar Coleman at the top, harp player Omar Coleman teaming up with guitar player Igor Prado on Nola Blue Records for Old, New, Funky, and Blue. And we heard I Only Have Love from Omar and Igor. And that brings us to

0: We certainly thank you for being here. Let's see now. What am I obligated to tell you? Well, need to check the weather. That's what we need to do. And the weather, I got to tell you, this is one of those weather forecasts that you just got to enjoy, because the first word in the forecast for every day down to next Saturday is either sunny or mostly sunny. So you got to love that. But we're looking overnight, we're looking for a low around 42 degrees. Sunday, sunny skies, a high near 70. Monday, sunny skies, a high near 63. Tuesday, sunny skies, a high near 65. And Wednesday, sunny skies, we're back up to 71 degrees. Sounds like a perfectly glorious early autumn week in southeast Michigan. And boy, when Michigan gets autumn right, it doesn't get any righter than that. Let's get back to it. We've got a message to share with you. And we'll do that. And then we'll have some, something from this new Antones collection. An artist that I'm not familiar with, but his name is Kim Franklin. So we'll dig that right after you dig this.
1: Comedian Dale Hughley never felt like he needed a lot of attention growing up to feel seen. 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

0: 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Room Full of Blues from Under One Roof on the Bullseye Blues label. And, you know, I meant to look it up because I'm afraid I do not recall just who was out front of the band on this one. I think it might well be Sugar Ray Norcia. In fact, it was Sugar Ray Norcia singing and leading the band at that point in the Room Full of Blues career, which was around 1997 or so. Under One Roof is the title of the album, and smack dab in the middle, the old show tune, is the track we heard. In front of the Room Full of Blues, we heard from Faye Carroll. This record just keeps getting better. I'm a little bit late to it compared to some of my colleagues, but I got to tell you, it's impressive. The Dynamic Miss Faye Carroll, a two-disc release called Faye Carroll Sings the Blues on Get Down Records. And we heard She Wants to Sell My Monkey is the track we heard this time around. And remarkably enough, not only is Faye Carroll a very powerful vocalist, but she's got a horn section on here that jazz fans particularly would be blown away by. Russell Gunn on trumpet, James Carter, yeah, that James Carter, on tenor sax, and Wycliffe Gordon on trombone. Yeah, buddy, that's a horn section and a half right there. And we heard, yes, I said, I believe I did tell you, He Wants to Sell My Monkey from the Dynamic Miss Faye Carroll. And we started off with the Antone's 50th Presents Chicago Bound is the title of this one. It's on, as far as I can tell, this is Blues Till 2 Records. And Antone's nightclub in Austin, Texas is celebrating its 50th anniversary. And this release is out of Austin, Texas, Blues Till 2. So not sure quite how this relates to any of the others, but the music is first class and tasty. Everybody from John Primer to Ivan Neville, Anson Funderburg, Lavelle White, and more. We heard an artist that I'm not familiar with named Cam Franklin with a band called Rod Bland and the Dreamers. And they covered the Bobby Blue Bland standard, I Wouldn't Treat a Dog the Way You Treated Me. 8 o'clock, straight up and down, 8 p.m. Saturday evening. It's the Big City Blues Cruise rolling along. 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And as I mentioned before, happy to be here on our new time and date. 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In the meantime, I should tell you that, let's see. 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